0: Now, what would you think if you came and asked me for prayer and I spit on the dirt? What would you? Oh, no. You're not going to pray for me that way, are you? But the point is that the techniques, if you will, vary so people would realize it's not in the technique, it's not in the garment, it's not in the touch. It's from God Himself. And by the way, God is still in the healing business. And when we need a touch from the Lord, we should call out to the Lord and ask Him to heal us. Okay, so whenever God is at work, the devil will be there to oppose. So the devil effectively enters the scene through a group of guys identified as the seven sons of Sceva. So this man Sceva has seven sons, and they fancy themselves to be exorcists. They think they can cast demons out of people, but they were not the magnificent seven. They were the foolish seven, as we see now in the story, because they thought the name of Jesus was like some kind of an incantation or magic words, if uttered, would heal people. Go to Acts 19, verse 13. They tried to use the name of the Lord Jesus Christ in their incantation, saying, "I command you in the name of Jesus, whom Paul preaches, to come out." The evil spirit replied, "I know Jesus and I know Paul, but who are you?" Then the man with the evil spirit leaped on them, overpowered them, and attacked them with such violence they fled from the house naked and battered. Wow. Don't mess with demons. So there's three takeaway truths from this little story. Probably more, but here's three quick ones. Number one, Satan is real and powerful. And demons are real and powerful. And it's interesting that this man who was possessed by the demons had supernatural physical strength. I mean, he takes on seven dudes and they leave the house stripped of their clothing and just running for their lives. We see this same thing illustrated in that man who was demon possessed who lived at the graveyard, and at night he would walk around shrieking and howling, and they put him in chains and he broke the chain. So the devil is powerful. Never take the devil on in your own strength. That's why the Bible says in Ephesians 6, stand in the Lord and in the power of His might. Number two, the power of Jesus is much stronger than the power of Satan. Because it's kind of scary to think how powerful the devil can be, but it's really encouraging to know that Jesus is way more powerful, right? Jesus said, "All power has been given to me in heaven and in earth." So we serve an all-powerful God. And the third thing is the best defense is a good offense. The Bible says, submit to God, resist the devil, and he will flee from you. You see, the problem with the sons of Sceva is they had no relationship with God. They just, oh, in the name of Jesus, whom Paul preaches. And the demon's response is almost humorous. Jesus, I definitely know. Paul, I know. But who are you? It reminds us that the devil knows those who are a threat to his kingdom. So he knows, oh, that person, that man, that woman, they're a problem. They're a threat. I'm going to focus my energies on them. Remember when Jesus said to Simon Peter, "Simon, Simon, Satan has been asking excessively for you that you would be taken out of the care and protection of God"? Would that freak you out if Jesus said that to you? You're just hanging out. All of a sudden he turns to you, says your name twice. Satan has been asking for you by name. Maybe he paused for a moment, Peter shaking in his sandals. But then the Lord adds these words, "But I have prayed for you that your faith would not fail." So yeah, the devil may come asking, but Jesus is going to answer the door. Okay, so don't worry about it. Jesus is way more powerful.
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2: 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For the past 54 years, I have been and will always be a Jesus freak.
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0: Now we shift gears in the story as we come to Acts chapter 20. As I said, Paul is saying goodbye to these leaders. And so let's pick it up, Acts 20, verse 17. When we landed at Miletus, he sent a message to the elders of the church of Ephesus, asking them to come and meet him. When they arrived, he declared, "You know, from the day I set foot in this province of Asia until now, I have done the Lord's work humbly and with many tears. I have endured the trials that came to me from the plots of the Jews. I never shrank back from telling you what you needed to hear, either publicly or in your homes. I have had one message for Jews and Greeks alike, the necessity of repenting from sin and turning to God and having faith in our Lord Jesus Christ. Now I am bound by the Spirit to go to Jerusalem. I don't know what awaits me except that the Holy Spirit tells me in city after city that jail and suffering lay ahead. None of these things move me, nor do I count my life dear to myself, so that I may finish my race with joy and the ministry which I received from the Lord Jesus to testify to the gospel of the grace of God." Wow. Five categories Paul identifies that we are in, things that we're doing. First of all, Paul compares himself to a runner in a race. "So I want to finish this race," he says, "with joy." This was a favorite analogy of the apostle, the idea of running a race. He used it many times in his writings. For instance, over in 1 Corinthians 9:24, he reminded us that we must run to win in the race of life. He said, "In a race, everyone runs, but only one person gets a prize. You should run in such a way that you will win." Run to win. Run for first place, not for honorable mention. You know, in schools today or in athletic events, they'll give participation trophies. This is not good. There's winners and losers in a race. And there's winners and losers in the race of life. And we should go for the gold. Silver's good, so's bronze. But definitely give it your best effort. Run that race to win. Then he also warns us about getting off track in the race of life when he writes to the believers in Galatia. And in Galatians 5:7, he says, "You guys were running a good race. Who cut in on you from obeying the truth?" So, you know, when we're running this race, try to run with people that have the same passion that you have. Let me put it another way. Hang around with godly people and do godly things. Don't hang around with ungodly people, which will lead you to do ungodly things. Psalm 1 says, "Happy is the man that does not walk in the counsel of the ungodly, or stand in the way of sinners, or sit in the seat of the scornful, but his delight is in God's word." So there are godless people, scornful people, people that will slow you down in the race of life. So it's a good thing to periodically evaluate relationships you're engaged in. Is it a wing or is it a weight? Does it help you go faster like a wing, or does it slow you down like a weight? So don't let someone else cut in on you. Paul also warns in Philippians 3 about looking back in the race of life. You know, you got to look forward. It's a bad idea to look over your shoulder. That half of a second could cost you the race. You know, when you're driving on the freeway, and have you ever noticed that if there's a cop, a CHP, driving ahead of you, you always slow down. No one wants to pass the CHP, right? And even if they're under the speed limit, you go under the speed limit. If they slow down to 20, we'll all slow down to 20, right? Sometimes I think they do that just to mess with us. I wonder if I go slower, if they'll all go slower. And but the problem is sometimes if you're driving and you look in your rearview mirror and you see a police officer driving behind you, you get focused on that and you're not paying attention to where you're going. In the race of life, you got to always be looking forward and not looking backwards. Because the first step to going back is looking back. Remember, Jesus said, "Remember Lot's wife." Three words. remember Lot's wife. Why should I remember Lot's wife? Because after she was delivered by the angel of the Lord from Sodom and Gomorrah, Lot's wife, along with Lot and their children, were warned, don't look back. And she deliberately looked back and she turned into a pillar of salt. Jesus said, no man having put his hand to the plow and looking back is fit for the kingdom of God. So in the race of life, keep looking forward, not looking backwards. And then Paul says, I want to finish this race with joy in verse 23. I love that. Not just finish the race, finish the race with joy. I have never felt joy when I'm running. I've only felt pain. But he goes, I want to finish this with joy. So I've been running this race for over 50 years now. And I'm going to tell you a little secret. It is a joyful thing to serve God. I love it. Don't lose your joy. After he sinned, David said in Psalm 51, a psalm of confession, restore unto me the joy of my salvation, and then sinners will be converted to you. Isaiah 55 says, you shall go out with joy, you'll be led forth with peace, and the mountains and the hills will break forth before you into singing, and all the trees of the field will clap their hands. And then we're also told in Nehemiah 8:10, the joy of the Lord is your strength. Paul says, I want to finish this with joy. Do you have joy? Do other people see that joy in your life? It's really important. Paul also points out that as we run the race of life, we need to play by the rules. He says in 1 Corinthians 9:27, I run straight to the goal with purpose in every step. I discipline my body like an athlete training it to do what it should. Otherwise, my fear is after I preach to others, I'd be a hypocrite and I would be disqualified. So when you enter into a race, or whatever it is, there's rules. These are the rules. Do you agree to play by the rules? Yes. I read about one guy that entered a marathon, and he agreed to play by the rules. And they noticed that when the race was coming to a close, this guy comes across the finish line. No sweat. He was just acting like he had not done anything. And he won the bronze, and someone complained, and they found out the guy had started the race, ran through the forest, got on a bus, went to the place where the race ended, got off the bus, and then ran across the finish line. Needless to say, he was disqualified. So we got to play by God's rules. That's the way to do it. And we want to run all the way, because it's not just starting this race well, it's finishing this race well. I have found that the best way to run well in the race of life is to have a good motivation. Why am I doing it? What is my objective? And the author of Hebrews tells us the secret. He says, we're surrounded by a great cloud of witnesses, so let's lay aside the weight and the sin that so easily besets us and run with endurance a race that is set before us, looking unto Jesus, the author and finisher of our faith, who for the joy that was set before him endured the cross, despising the shame, and now is set down at the right hand of God. So that's how you look to Jesus. I don't run this race for people. I don't run it for applause. I don't run it for likes on my social media. I don't run it for any of those things. I started it this way, and I hope to end it this way. I'm doing it for Jesus, and that's what will keep you going no matter what you're facing.

0: great encouragement to keep us going in our Christian life. Pastor Greg Laurie with our studies in Acts chapters 19 and 20 today here on A New Beginning. Given the sacrifice of Jesus on the cross, as Pastor Greg said, it's what motivated Jesus to keep going. Given that, how have you responded? Because of what Jesus did, he extends his free gift of eternal life to each of us. Have you accepted that gift? Pastor Greg, someone can enter into that kind of relationship today, can't they?
1: They can, and it's so simple. And I think because it's so simple, people think, oh, it can't be that easy. Well, look, Jesus did all the heavy lifting. He carried the cross for you. He died on that cross that he carried. This isn't about what you do. It's about what he's done. But here's what the Bible says. Whoever will call upon the name of the Lord will be saved. So let's just say that you're caught in a riptide out in the ocean and you need help and there's a lifeguard at the stand and they see you. You've got to call out to them and let them know you need saving. And the same is true when it comes to eternal life. Jesus is ready to save you. Will you call out to him? You say, well, okay, how do I do that? You do it through prayer. And if you pray this prayer after me, I believe God will hear it and answer it, and Christ will come to live inside of you. So if you want Jesus to come into your life and forgive you of your sin, if you want to know that you'll go to heaven when you die, if you want to fill that big hole in your heart, pray these words if you would. Lord Jesus, I know that I'm a sinner, but I know that you're the Savior who died on the cross for my sin. I am sorry for my sin, and I turn from it now. And I choose to follow you from this moment forward. Be my Savior and my Lord. Be my God and my friend. Thanks for hearing this prayer and answering this prayer. In Jesus' name I pray. Amen. Listen, if you just prayed that prayer, I want you to know that God has heard you and has answered it. The Bible says, these things we write to you that believe on the name of the Son of God, that you may know that you have eternal life, that you may know. It's yours now. God has given it to you because it's the gift of eternal life through Jesus Christ, our Lord. Congratulations and welcome to the family of God.
0: Yeah, that's right. And listen, we want to help you get started in this new relationship with the Lord. 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You know, Pastor Greg, there are times when we have the privilege of praying with someone to accept Christ.
1: Yes.
0: And when that happens, you know, we really want to give them something to follow up.
1: Yeah.
0: And obviously, a Bible is a great option, the best option. And you have a new book, What Every Growing Christian Needs to Know. It kind of sounds like that would be a great introduction to the Christian life.
1: Yeah, I think so, Dave. I think it'd be very helpful because, you know, you wonder, where do I go now? You know, when I became a Christian at the age of 17, no one gave me anything. They didn't give me a Bible. They didn't say, Greg, you need to start going to church now. And the school bell rang because it happened on my high school campus, and I literally had no idea what to do next. And thank God a guy I didn't know from Adam's house cat, and I don't know that Adam had a house cat, but it's an expression. Anyway, this guy named Mark comes up to me. He introduces himself. He takes me to church, and effectively he started to disciple me. That was so important. But I want to help other people sort of be like Mark was to me. And this is a resource you could put in the hands of a new believer. In fact, you could go through it with them and it would be helpful to you as well. You could break things down and explain it. You could start a little small group and invite new believers over to it. But this is something that will be a blessing to them because, you know, when I read a book, I'm not trying to impress anyone, Dave. I'm not some prolific author. I speak in a very plain, understandable way. And by the way, that's intentional. I heard one great Bible preacher from days gone by who said the objective of preaching is to get the cookies on the bottom shelf where the kids can get to them. So I try to do that. I use humor. I use illustration. I try to write in a language, in a way of speaking that people understand because I just want them to internalize these truths. You know, and I have to say that the Bible says of Jesus, the common people heard him gladly. He wasn't trying to impress the Pharisees and the Sadducees and the religious elite of the day. In fact, he had some pretty scathing words for them. He was trying to communicate with the regular folk out there who just wanted to get closer to God. So if you want to learn more about how to get the most out of your Bible study and how to pray more effectively and how to share your faith in a way that you'll see results, then you want to order a copy of this new book, What Every Growing Christian Needs to Know.
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2: 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And hey, if you do not have the free Harvest Plus mobile app, what are you waiting for? 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And it, like I said, is totally free and it's available in all major app stores right now. Katie Evans with you on a terrific Thursday evening. Thanks so much for tuning in, joining me, hanging out with me here. Hopefully those goals you've set for yourself are going well. Mine, not too shabby. Still working with Buttercup, doing her homework. Today was a busy day. Trainer came by, and then after the trainer came by this morning to the house, yes, I call it her therapy, I went out and I got a massage. That was really nice. I had a gift card left over for my birthday in January. So every now and then, just it's nice to treat yourself, especially when you find a birthday gift you forgot about.
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3: 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Pastor Steve will be teaching the Word of God straight from the Bible with truth and no compromise. Today we're going to be in a topical message that relates the truth of the Bible and our current days that we are living in.
2: Hi, we're going to be in Colossians chapter 1 today, and I entitled this message, Rescued. And that's a wonderful feeling if you're the one in need of being rescued, that is. You know, the word rescue can be defined as being saved from a dangerous or distressing situation. Like the survivors of the ocean liner Titanic. Remember when it was built? It was the largest, most luxurious ship ever built. One of its outstanding claims was this, that it had 16 watertight sections. They said that up to four of those watertight sections, those compartments, could be completely flooded with water and the ship still wouldn't sink. So magazines were writing about it saying it's practically unsinkable. There was people that it's been said not only God, he couldn't do it himself. But as we all know, on its maiden voyage on April 16th, 1912, the Titanic sank to the bottom of the icy waters of the Atlantic Ocean. The ship was severely lacking in lifeboats, so out of the 2,223 passengers, 1,500 of them perished, leaving the others in the middle of the pitch-dark, frozen Atlantic Ocean in these few lifeboats. But that's when the RMS Carpathia came to the rescue, because their radio hand at around midnight before he went to bed, he was able to pick up a distress signal from the Titanic before it sank. So he went to the captain of the Carpathia, and the captain woke up and he ordered the ship to turn around, and they ended up showing up at the site where the Titanic sank 2 hours later, and they were able to rescue hundreds of people that night. Now, maybe you and me have never been in a situation that dire and that serious. Maybe the only thing lately that you need rescued from was your in-laws who extended their vacation at your house this summer. But anyway, maybe you, in fact, still need rescued from something else. For many things in this life can be a little overwhelming, as you know, from daily circumstances that can go south to many other things that have turned sour. It's being in a place where we don't see any light at the end of the tunnel. It maybe is a marriage that's going through a difficult season right now, to being single with no prospects on the horizon. It can be a job that's turned foul, to our finances that seem to be beyond fixing. Yes, I would say that many of us here today listening on the radio, that we all have something going on in our lives that we wish we could be rescued from, set free, and delivered from. For this life can be harsh, and it can be very unpredictable. One day can be filled with total joy and happiness, followed by the next day that's filled with total regret. Yet, as Christians, we are not to allow ourselves to be thinking that we are all by ourselves, for we have a Savior that loves us. It was Charles Swindoll, famous preacher and author, that said this quote, "From the tiny birds of the air and from the fragile lilies of the field, we learn the same truth, which is so important for those who desire to live a life of simple faith. God takes care of his own. He knows our needs. He anticipates our crisis. He is moving in our weaknesses. He stands ready to come to our rescue. And at the right moment, he steps

0: in and proves himself to be our faithful heavenly Father, end quote. Yes, you and me, as believers in Christ, we are not alone. Jesus is our advocate. You know, that word advocate comes from a Greek word, parakletos. It means someone that's called alongside to walk with us by the holding of the hand. Yes, Jesus loves us, and he will never leave us. He has promised to walk with us until the day we enter heaven. Even if we don't see his presence, he is there with us, and by faith, we can grasp onto every precious promise that's found in the Bible, that's God's word. Like it says in Deuteronomy chapter 4, verse 31, it says, "For the Lord your God is a compassionate God. He will not fail you, nor destroy you, nor forget the covenant with your fathers, which he swore to them." Now, that's just one verse in the Old Testament in the book of Deuteronomy. But think about what God just said in that one little verse. Number one, he said that he's compassionate, meaning God is sympathetic towards us. He's concerned for you and for me. Number two, he will not fail us. We are going to make it to the end, even though it looks like it's a little sketchy sometimes. Number three, he will not destroy us. So when we fail, when we face plant, he will not forsake us. And number four, he says he will not forget his covenant with us. You know, the Bible says in Hebrews 9:12, it says, "And not through the blood of goats and calves, but through his own blood, he entered the holy place once for all, having obtained eternal redemption." God has given us a hope that is eternal. Yes, our salvation is secure in Christ Jesus for those who have received Christ as their Savior and Lord. So no matter what happens, God is going to get us as believers through to the end. Now, with that as a backdrop, we're going to look today here in Colossians chapter 1. And in light of our title, Rescued, we're going to look at this point here, being redeemed. Let me read to you what it says in Colossians chapter 1, verse 13 and 14. If you're driving down the road now, keep your eyes on the road. I'll do the reading. But he says this, "For he," that is Jesus, "rescued us from the domain of darkness, and he transferred us to the kingdom of his beloved Son, in whom we have redemption, the forgiveness of sins." So we'll stop there for a moment. Now, notice in verse 13, we are reminded that we have been rescued. And what have we been rescued from? The domain of darkness. Now, it's pretty obvious that this world is not walking in the light. Or better put, the world that we live in is not walking in accordance with the God that created it. In fact, we are living in a time when most are taught and even encouraged to walk in the polar opposite of what God has stated in his word. That's why we have all these lifestyles and everything that the Bible calls sin, and yet they are glorified all around us. And there's few that heed the warnings that God has given us in his word. Like, listen to this warning that he's given to all humanity in Isaiah chapter 5, verse 20. He starts off with woe. Now, you have to understand, that word woe in the Hebrew, it means grief, sorrow, and misery. So this is what he says in Isaiah 5:20. "Woe to those, grief, sorrow, and misery to those who call evil good and good evil." He's saying, if you're calling what God says is sin good, and you're calling what God says is good sin, he says, woe to you. Woe to you who substitute darkness for light and light for darkness. Woe to you who substitute bitter for sweet and sweet for bitter. You know, just a week ago, a judge ruled against the Department of Justice allowing trans males to compete in girls' sports. Now, here in California, I should say, that allowed four state titles to be stripped away from competing girls in girls' sports to be given to a male who claims to be a girl. Okay, so you have a male who now says, I'm a girl. And so we have four state titles stripped from girls, and given to the mail. Now, our governor here in California, that is Governor Newsom, says he won. And the state of California won. And obviously the male, who now claims to be a girl, well, he won too. Everybody won in this case except for the girls competing in girls' sports. Okay, on the abortion front, the abortions performed because of rape, incest in a mother's life, in the danger of death, which amounts to about 1% of all abortions. Remember, that's how they passed the whole abortion laws, was because of rape, incest, and the fact that a mother's life could be in danger of death. So those amount to about 1% of all abortions, and it's legal to abort that baby in those cases. Now, what about the other 99% of abortions? All those babies, their lives have ended also in legal abortions. And guess what? All those babies, the 99% of all abortions, they all lost. Yes, woe to those who call evil good and good evil. This is the world in which we live in, where a girl in South Carolina, as you read recently, stabbed the Lyft driver 11 times and carjacked his car. Now, the defense is trying to get her off because she had a mental health crisis. Yeah, you think so? Yeah, she only stabbed the guy 11 times and stole his car. Now, the girl's mother said, well, she would never do something like that, exclamation point. Well, guess what, Mom? She just did. My point is this. When a culture removes God from being the source of its ability to govern itself, then we are just left with ourselves. And that has proven not to work. It all started back in June 1962. The Supreme Court ruled to remove prayer from our public schools. Now, that has led to God being scrubbed from almost every aspect of our government and municipalities in our cities and states. So now we're just left with us to govern us. So the same people that see no need to seek the one who made us are the ones that are now governing us. Yes, they say, well, the poor person had a mental health issue. So they protect the one who has wreaked havoc on the innocent. You know, just like the whole Clancy murders here. You know, she just got off. Well, it was a hung jury, so we don't know what's going to happen. Are they going to try to retry her? All it takes is one jury member. It was one jury member. One jury member. And all of a sudden, this woman now has a hung jury, so she is not held guilty for killing her three babies. So in order to be sensitive to the woman who had a mental health crisis that was reaching out for help and no one gave it to her, we have now protected her, and too bad for the three children that have lost in this that are now dead. Well, listen, this is Core Truth Radio, and I'm Pastor Steve Wilburn. Why do I pull up these current topics of the day? Because we're going to see how, when we study through the Word of God, it addresses all of these issues. That's why we do what's called expository Bible teaching. That is book by book, chapter by chapter, and verse by verse. And one of the things that we do is we don't compromise on the truth of God's word. Now, as you can tell by the subjects we were just talking about, this is not popular subjects today. And there's many people that get up and walk out of our church because they don't want to hear the truth. And, you know, I'm sorry about that. I never enjoy seeing people get up and leave. But what I do enjoy is people being set free from their own sin. I do enjoy people coming into a real relationship with God. You know, there's many people that go to church and say they know God, but yet they live in sin. And you know what the Bible says to them? He says, if you say that you know him, know God, but yet you walk in darkness, you're a liar and the truth isn't in you. So I could be a church that coddles people and tells them, oh, everything's fine, and give you a false sense of security. And then you stand before God one day and you find out you didn't really know him and your sins were not forgiven. Remember, it was Jesus that said in the Sermon on the Mount, there's going to be many that stand before me in that day, and they'll say, Lord, Lord, we did all of these things in your name. And Jesus will look at him and says, depart from me, you cursed creature. I never knew you. So, yes, there's going to be many people that went to church every week and they did things for God, quote. They did good deeds and all of these things, and they're going to stand before God. He's going to say, I never knew you. That's what he tells us in the Sermon on the Mount. So it's really important for a church to be able to speak the truth of God's word with no compromise. And again, I tell people all the time, look, the word of God is not always what you want to hear, but it is always what you need to hear. And I pray that for those of you that desire to grow and to mature in your faith with Christ, that you want to grow and mature as men and women of God. I pray that if you're anywhere within an hour of LA, that you would come to Core Church Los Angeles. We just started this new study in the book of Colossians. Why don't you come out and be part of it? Be part of what God is doing and allow the Holy Spirit of God to move in your heart. You know, we have three services on Sunday morning, one at 8:30, one at 10:30, and one at 12:30. You know, we're right there off of La Cienega, the busiest north and south street of all of LA, on the west side of LA. And we're just 200 feet north of the 10 freeway. So if you come out to 10 freeway, go north on La Cienega, we're right there. Boom. Now, if you're too far away, I understand, but you can download our free app. In our free app, you can watch live services right there on the app. You can also watch messages that were just done. And when you pull up a message, it gives you an opportunity to forward that message. So you can forward a message. Like you could hear a message and say, wow, man, that message is awesome. I got a friend in Dallas, Texas. Man, he would really like this message, or she would really like this message. You can forward that right to their phone, and they get a link on their phone, and they can listen to the very message you just heard. Anyway, it's a way of you serving the Lord by moving God's word out to other people that might not go to church on Sunday, or they might not be hearing the message of no compromise. Well, anyway, there you go. I pray that you would come out and check us out, or at least you would download the app. Well, with all of that said, as we get back here into God's word, the death penalty in the United States has been pretty much removed in most states because people have voted it out. Why? Because they have compassion on those who have murdered others, saying it would be inhumane now to take their life. But the Bible says those who take a life shall have to give their life. That's what God says. If you murder someone, you shall die in its place. Now, God is not talking about war when there's some evil culture that has to be dealt with, like in World War II, Adolf Hitler, like we're dealing with the evil regime in Iran right now, and like the Houthis and all of these other people in Lebanon, southern Lebanon, with all of these other people that have caused major harm on other cultures. It's not talking about in war. He's not talking about law enforcement here in our cities and states, because God has raised up law enforcement to protect society. So if they take a life because someone is doing evil, then they have the right to take that. God is not talking about self-defense. Someone that's coming up to harm you or harm your family. You have the right by God to protect your family. But God is talking about those who murder out of hate and anger or any other type of evil or criminal purposes. And even the states that still allow for the death penalty, the appeals process and other red tape usually allows the criminal to live another 20 to 30 years before they will actually be put to death. Here is my point in all of this, bringing all of this out here on this study. The reason that God established the death penalty and laws was to be a deterrent to all who do evil. Now, if we don't like our spouse, we just can't kill them. I'm sorry. If your neighbor returns your lawnmower that he borrowed and he scratched it, you can't go over and kill your neighbor. You know, listen, just because our culture has abandoned God's word, it doesn't mean that God's word still isn't true. Now, the Bible says this to the United States and every other culture that's removed the death penalty. He says in Ecclesiastes 8:11, because the sentence against an evil deed is not executed quickly, therefore the hearts of the sons of men are given fully to do evil. Do you see what he's saying? Because you're not bringing a sentence down upon people that do evil because you're giving them a slap on the hand and letting them back out again, their hearts will be given fully to do evil. And what happens? How many times do we see some person having a mental health crisis kill somebody? You know, like that guy that killed that poor girl on the subway back in North Carolina. You know, he just killed her. That guy had a rap sheet with 100 different convictions on it. But because we kept letting him out and letting him out and letting him out, and he finally killed someone, and we're thinking, oh, gee, how could this happen? Well, because you never dealt with the guy the way the Bible says. But besides what our culture has done, look at what God says to you and me as believers in Christ. He has rescued us from the domain of darkness. Yes, we still live in a world that's surrounded by evil, but he transferred, or he literally delivered us from Satan's domain. And now we can be called the children of God. We are the children of God. Jesus has redeemed us, as it says in verse 14. He has forgiven us of all of our sins. We're told in Ephesians 1:7, in him, in Jesus, we have redemption through his blood, the forgiveness of our trespasses according to the riches of his grace. Now, again, that word redemption, it means that we were bought, that we were literally paid for. It's a term that was used for freeing slaves. We were purchased by Jesus' death on the cross. We have been liberated and set free. We no longer have to think the way the world thinks. We don't have to go along with what the world says. Okay, so as we're ending this program here today, now maybe, you know, there's some that are listening right now that maybe you're caught up in some sin in your life. Maybe you've never really come into a real relationship with God. I wonder if there's anyone listening that you're not born again. And you might be thinking, born again? What does that even mean? Well, if you're not born again, you're not even a Christian. What? How? What, Pastor? What are you talking about? I go to church every week. Well, listen, Jesus said to one of the most religious people on planet Earth during his time 2,000 years ago. He was a Pharisee. He was part of the Sanhedrin, the government in Jerusalem, and his name was Nicodemus. He was a very religious man. Jesus even said, are you not the teacher in Israel and you don't know these things? And he told Nicodemus, he says, Nicodemus, you must be born again. Nicodemus had no clue what he was talking about. He said, what do you mean? Do I go back in my mother's womb and come out again? Oh, no, Nick, that's sick. Okay. But he says, no, that which is born of the flesh is flesh, and that which is born of the spirit is spirit. See, we're all born in the flesh, right? We came out of our mother's womb, every single one of us. But we must be born of the spirit. We must be born again, born from God. And that can only happen when we receive Jesus Christ enter our heart as our personal Lord and Savior. It's more than just believing, it's receiving. Like, I believe it, and now I receive it. Okay, I believe that Jesus died on the cross for my sins. I believe that I am a sinner. I believe that I have sinned. Sin separates us from God. And if you're in a place and position right now where you feel separated from God, or you're not born again, or you don't feel like you're in alignment with God right now, why don't you come to him, repent of your sins, and get right with God? The Bible says, repent and return to the Lord so your sins may be forgiven, in order that times of refreshing may come from the presence of the Lord. Is there anyone listening on the radio right now that needs times of refreshing in your life? If that's you, then pray this prayer. But you have to say, God, I'm sorry for my sin. And if you're sorry, then you pray this now, and God will hear you. Lord Jesus, forgive me of my sin. Forgive me for the things that I've done wrong. Yes, I believe that you died for me, that they buried you. But I believe you rose again from the dead. Come inside of me and help me to walk with you. Be my Lord, be my God, be my Savior, and be my friend. And fill me with your Holy Spirit. In Jesus' name, amen. Listen, if you just prayed that prayer, I'd love to send you some free materials to help you and encourage you in your relationship with Christ. You can text me at 323-807-3255, or you can just email me at bible@corechurchla.com. And may the Lord God bless you, and have a great day.
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3: A lot of times I like to share Bible verses, and they just happen to be from the New Testament. That's just kind of, you know, where my daily tracks will be going. But today I was in the Book of Psalms. Hey, I'm Katie Evans, and doing a little bit of Bible study, doing some work in the Word. And it was Psalm 103, 8 through 12. It says, "The Lord is compassionate and gracious, slow to anger, abounding in love. He will not always accuse, nor will he harbor his anger forever. He does not treat us as our sins deserve or repay us according to our inequities. For as high as the heavens are above the earth, so great is his love for those who fear him. As far as the east is from the west, so far has he removed our transgressions from us." Which is such a relief, because even if you have a relationship with the Lord, you are going to stumble, fumble, bumble along sometimes. And we need that love of the Lord. We need him to remove those sins from us, those transgressions. Transgressions seems like such a fancy way to say sins. But yeah, it's just really reassuring. And that was Psalm 103, 8 through 12.
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5: My name is Charlie Kirk. I run the largest pro-American student organization in the country, fighting for the future of our republic.
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8: 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Not even with a great spouse. We need other people's perspective and strength. 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
2: Welcome to Seculo. Hey, we're going to be taking calls in the first half hour, so I do want you to call me right now, 1-800-684-3110, 1-800-684-3110, because we got a packed back half with guests. We got Rick Grinnell and Mike Pompeo, so we're going to really only have time to take calls in this half hour, so go ahead and give us a call at 1-800-684-3110. That being said, we are talking about the GOP midterm convention. Kicked off last night, goes through tonight as well. Last night, President Trump spoke, and we also saw a surprise guest. A surprise guest from the other side of the aisle, but at this point, someone who is sort of maybe even hated by his own party on the other side of the aisle, and someone that I believe a lot of you have now come to respect. That's right, Senator John Fetterman showed up via video, but a really impressive video to introduce one of his friends. I thought it was a powerful moment, essentially endorsing a Republican candidate in his home state of Pennsylvania. He also said nice things about President Trump. So now we are seeing, you know, his move, but we're also seeing some sort of common sense coming out of these states that have largely been purple. And when they have been blue, they haven't always been blue for the reasons why a New York or California may be blue. They've been more blue in terms of, you know, union work and those kind of things. Things that have become more, if you will, MAGA. You've seen a lot of that embrace. And look, we even saw President Trump make that sort of promise and pledge to, if the Republicans win the midterms, that everyone's going to get a $5,000 check. You know, that's not a very traditional conservative Republican kind of thing. That is very much out of this new playbook. So we should hear from John Fetterman, and then I'm going to open the lines up, 1-800-684-3110. So here is Senator Fetterman last night at the, remember, the GOP, the Republican midterm convention.
4: Yes, I'm Senator John Fetterman, Pennsylvania. Yes, I'm a Democrat. Why am I here talking to you today? Because, well, I'm a common sense Democrat. I'm always going to stand with America. I'm always going to reject the extremes in socialism and that anti-American way of life.
2: Just a small clip of what he then went on to say, which was, again, to put his kind of support behind his fellow Pennsylvanian.
5: Well, and what we have here is a very interesting move, because it that takes a lot of political capital to, one, get him to do this.
2: Yes. So, and it's not going to win him a lot of friends.
5: Now, there is a little bit of wiggle room for him. Now, he is saying nice things about President Trump and Senator McCormick. Senator McCormick won't be up for re-election until years down the road. He was just elected. Gotcha. So therefore, he's able to say nice things about a Republican that's his colleague and not have to say, I'm endorsing him
2: to vote for him
5: this November. Now,
2: we're saying, I'm endorsing him as a human being.
5: At the same time, the entire point of this midterm convention is to drive people to vote in the midterms for Republicans. And you have a Democrat that is still with the party, has not left his party, that has rejected the far left wing of his party, but doing an introductory video for Senator McCormick, who is going to speak after this video. It shows a lot about, one, John Fetterman does seem to want more bipartisanship, more ways for the Senate to actually work. But this is not just something he can write off as, I just did a favor for my friend. It is at the event that is meant to win elections in November.
2: Does it bring you some hope? What do you think as we head into these midterms? 1-800-684-3110. Again, 1-800-684-3110. When you see people crossing the aisle and saying, I'm against socialism, I am for some common sense rules and laws, and I think these people are the right people for that job. What do you think? Give me a call and let me know. Again, at 1-800-684-3110. Again, we're going to have a very packed second half of the show. with guests. So if you want to call in, this is the time to do it. Of course, also September 10th, it's been 1 year since the tragic assassination. Charlie Kirk, we'll talk about that a little bit more as well, as we also head into the 25th anniversary of September 11th tomorrow.
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2: Welcome back to Secula. Once again, we are going to take your phone calls at 1-800-684-3110. We did want to take a second, as we did at the end of the last segment, to say, of course, this is the 1 year, marking 1 year since the assassination of Charlie Kirk. So we know that a lot of people are keeping their eyes on a lot of the coverage going from there, as well as tomorrow, September 11th, 2026, marking 25 years since the September 11th attacks on New York City and the Pentagon, of course, Pennsylvania, and how that really reshaped and changed our world. We're going to discuss that, I'm sure, at length tomorrow, and we're going to keep things rolling today. But one of the more interesting things last night, of course, was the GOP midterms. Some of you met midterm convention. First time this has been held. Again, it's kind of a get out the vote moment here, and it is counter programming the NFL, which premiered last night. And well, I don't know, maybe some people that went out last night to have one last O'Charlie's roll.
10: Yeah.
2: O'Charlie's closed up. One of our friends this morning said 9 o'clock last night.
10: They went?
2: Last service.
10: Wow.
2: Served the last cup of.
10: The rolls were good.
2: Rolls were good. Cup of potato soup last time.
10: Hmm.
2: It's a different world we live in now.
10: It's a different world, especially because, one, we've never seen a midterm convention before.
2: Oh, you're going, I was thinking, yeah. I'm still Charlie's.
10: But what you see is that they made it kind of look like a presidential nominating convention. They had the different states' banners on the floor of the convention hall. They had speakers that came out. But this, I think it, one, shows the testament of where this was President Trump's idea. He wanted this made-for-TV event. And they were able to pull off some surprises, like this video from John Fetterman. They got attention to it. People went and watched this. And I think we should play the second half. In the first half, we showed where he was introducing himself, saying he's a Democrat, but he's a common sense Democrat. Then here's what he went on to say about Senator McCormick, as well as the president. Let's go ahead and roll this for people and then talk about it afterwards.
4: Dave McCormick is the kind of senator that gets the job done, and he's going to fight for Pennsylvania. I'm proud to count him as my friend. Right back over my shoulder, that's the iconic U.S. Steel Mill. And that's exactly the kind of thing that will work together and will work with President Trump to fight and defend the steel way of life right here in the Steel Valley. I have this opportunity to introduce this great American, a great senator. And yes, he's in a different party, but I'm proud to count him as my great friend. So for everybody in Dallas, I'm here to introduce Dave McCormick.
10: And then Dave McCormick, the senator from Pennsylvania, who serves alongside John Fetterman, came out and spoke. But this entire video, and once again, it's a total, a little bit over a minute. But it shows the, as we said, the endorsement of Dave McCormick as a U.S. senator, saying that he gets the job done and he's fighting for Pennsylvania. That is so foreign to the entirety of the political rhetoric that we see these days. And I think it, why it was such a incredible moment just as a political observer to see this happen is that people that are fed up with a lot of the fighting, a lot of the back and forth, the rhetoric that they were trying to get to see this, this is the moment these people are going to see. A lot of people that didn't tune in to watch the speeches, maybe they were watching the NFL. Maybe they were at O'Charley's, as you said. It's a Wednesday night in September when people weren't accustomed to watching an event like this.
2: I will be completely honest and transparent. Until yesterday, before we started prepping this show, I didn't know this event was happening.
10: Yeah.
2: I had been out of town for a week. I didn't really pay attention to what was going on in the news. I didn't know there was a midterm convention. I certainly did not know that you would have the heavy hitters showing up and that you'd have President Trump making an appearance last night. And of course, what's making headlines, remember, is more of the kind of Trumpish moments, not necessarily the substance that came out of this. So I think this was a brilliant move. Whoever was able to accomplish pulling off a Senator Fetterman. I mean, look, we've seen it before. I feel like you've had especially Southern Democrats that would show up and Republican conventions in previous years, but that was even before the current stature, the current state of our country, where crossing those lines can be very detrimental to your political future.
10: Well, and once again, this wasn't, say, an event surrounding like a passage of legislation that was bipartisan that Senator Fetterman was a part of, right? Like, you could imagine that. But even this, just the fact that he's there and saying positive things about President Trump and a Republican senator, it's kind of mind-blowing that it seems so foreign to our discourse these days. But I think that's exactly why it was such a powerful moment and why many people, as we said, that didn't watch the midterm convention are going to end up seeing that clip. And that's going to make them maybe think, maybe they aren't as evil as we thought. Maybe Republicans aren't all the rhetoric that we see. And that's what's important for a midterm voter. I feel like that is why that moment, I'm very curious if there's another surprise tonight, because they were able to do something that no one would have had on their bingo card.
2: What is on the docket tonight?
10: I'll pull up the litany.
2: He already had President Trump in more advance,
10: speeches,
2: right?
10: And I believe either President Trump speaks again, or the Vice President speaks, or some other combo. But it is President Trump made this event. Like, this wasn't an event that has ever happened before. There's no real reason other than just to rally the base. The people that win their nominating process in their primaries, they don't have to have delegates then go as you do. The reason for presidential conventions is because delegates go and officially nominate the party, the presidential candidate for their party. So it's not a necessary event. But it is an intriguing one.
2: Of names that you would know, I would say that appearing tonight, there's a lot obviously appearing, but you have Senator Ted Cruz, you have Mike Johnson, you have a tribute to Charlie Kirk that will be happening, Mike Rogers, Governor Abbott, you have quite a few more, and then it is headlined, you have RFK Jr., Caroline Leavitt, Donald Trump Jr., Vice President Vance, and once again, President Trump as well. So they will be wrapping that up tonight, the two of them, but you have this sort of other heavy hitters list coming in before. So it should be pretty interesting to watch. Of course, all of that could change. We know that has happened over the time. There'll also be, freed American hostages speaking. There'll be a lot of other people that'll be, surrounding this whole event.
10: Well, and I think even that, things can change. I think that the original lineup was J.D. Vance was speaking one night and President Trump was speaking the other. And they even last minute kind of shifted around the lineup there to, I think, have the most impact. President Trump speaking both nights is actually very interesting. It shows how much he is paying attention to these midterms and how obviously his agenda it really kind of hangs on which way the midterm goes. Yeah. And I think that that shows of coming up with novel things, new ideas, is what actually got President Trump elected the first time and reelected. Is that, remember, Republicans were like, let's not even use TikTok because of the security threats. We get that. But President Trump's campaign also realized, you know where voters are? On TikTok. He has not been afraid to go and do things that are different than the traditional way of doing politics in the Republican Party. I think it's, in some ways, could have even been seen as a risk of having someone like John Fetterman send that video. Obviously, people have warmed to him because he is speaks common sense on the conservative side. But at the same time, that's still putting someone up that was a big boogeyman in the political sphere when he was running for election. So he's not up for re-election until 2028. But I think if he doesn't leave the party, I think that they will be primarying him almost without a doubt.
2: Trying.
10: If it wasn't already certain, it is certain now.
2: And of course, tonight they'll also be doing a tribute to the 25th anniversary of September 11th. So I think there'll be a lot of that building up. The CEO of Tunnel to Towers is appearing. But you also have, the founder of Silk Road, who, remember, was pardoned, will be making an appearance. That's kind of a wild one.
10: That is wild. That is not, I think Ross, that is... That is playing to the libertarian,
2: the younger side, yeah,
10: angle of the Republican Party or the MAGA movement. That
2: that may be the one that gets me to tune in to be like, what's he gonna say?
10: On stage? Right. That's a very fascinating move. And once again, I think some of the libertarian support, especially because of the Iranian conflict, has eroded from the MAGA base. That was a big coalition that actually, between the RFK Jr. side, that was more the health side libertarian, as well as the no new war side, he courted them in the 2024 election and actually got a lot of support. That kind of eroded because of the Iran conflict. And a lot of libertarians, I wouldn't say as a whole, but a lot of people that are libertarian are anti-Israel. And a lot of times that becomes anti-Semitism. This is an interesting play to try and get them re-engaged for the midterms.
2: All right, let's take a look at that coming up. Hey, I want to hear from you. We do have some phone lines open. Really, one of the last chances to be on the air today. So if you have a comment on any of these, whether that is that Republican convention that's happening in Texas currently, whether you want to talk about even the 1 year, like you said, the one marking 1 year since the assassination of Charlie Kirk, I'll take some calls coming up in the next segment. And then we're going to move on to our second half hour. We got Rick Grinnell joining us and Mike Pompeo. So don't go anywhere. We'll be right back.
10: Welcome to the all-new ACLJ app. Expert analysis and insight big tech can't censor. 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
2: Welcome back to Seculo. You know, it's a very interesting time in society. We're dealing with a midterm election that is only a few weeks away, and it's a midterm election that really does have big consequences. Not that they don't always, but I feel like the eyes aren't on them as much as they have been this time, because we know, I think knowing that you have 2 years left of a President Trump administration. And that's it. So what's going to happen in the final 2 years, knowing President Trump is not up for re-election, and there'll be a new president, like it or not, there'll be a new president in 2 years. So what can President Trump get done in those last 2 years? And this is going to be a real moment here if it turns more blue in this country, or you even have a one-sided situation where you could have a potential of 2 years of a lame duck presidency, if you will, in terms of getting anything done. So the eyes are much more on this midterm than they have before, including this GOP midterm convention, which has never happened before. And you've even had President Trump going out there and making big claims like, hey, if the Republicans win, that means we'll have, you know, more economic freedom, and I'll be able to give you all $5,000 checks. An interesting play from President Trump. One that, again, doesn't necessarily speak to traditional conservatism, doesn't necessarily speak to that, but does speak to working class America, as he has done for many times over the last decade.
10: Right. And I think we also have to look at the makeup of the Senate as well, because right now, as it stands, the Republicans still have a good chance of maintaining that. So that would also show that even it's divided within the both houses of Congress, that you're looking at a deadlock there. Things may not even make it to the president's desk, right, especially when you look at the types of members of the House that we know what their day one agenda is going to be if they take back over. It's going to be impeaching President Trump for a third time. We've already discussed this. They've already kind of telegraphed that. And if Hakeem Jeffries wants to keep his job as the leader of the Democrats in the House, he's going to have to basically go along with what a lot of these insurgent candidates want. They will be able to kind of hold his feet to the fire, in a sense, and say, these are the agenda items we want, not what would be something that's even able to be passed out of the Senate to get to the president's desk. But I want to play this too, because this goes back to the surprise by John Fetterman. This is how MS Now decided to talk about it. You have Jen Psaki on her show talking about this moment where John Fetterman, by video, introduced Republican Senator Dave McCormick. And she's talking to Mitch Landrieu, who was the mayor of New Orleans, was a rising star in Democrat politics during the Obama years. He was seen as someone who was considering making that leap and run for president. He definitely put feelers out. He definitely wrote the book that you see potential candidates write. And that all kind of fell apart. So I guess now he's just a commentator on MS Now. But he was seen as kind of a more moderate type of Democrat. He was a mayor in New Orleans, but did a lot of outreach with the state leadership as well. Here's how he framed the John Fetterman introduction, bite two.
14: I mean, his biggest risk right now is he's going to be primaried. Like Chris DeLuzio, who knows what he'll do? Others may primary him. I don't understand why he's doing that. But to me, it feels like Democrats need to be clear-eyed that he might flip parties. But what do you think?
15: First of all, I just saw that.
14: You hadn't seen it.
15: I have not seen it, and I'm flabbergasted by it in this sense. that I'm a common sense Democrat that doesn't like the extremes either, but I would never do something as stupid as that.
14: Yeah.
10: You would never do something as stupid as that is the way he framed John Fetterman introducing his friend, Dave McCormick, who he was showing the work they have done for the industry of Pennsylvania. So I think that also is very revealing. Someone that would consider themselves a common sense Democrat also that goes on and calls what John Fetterman did stupid. Now, politically speaking, perhaps. But it's also telling that someone that would call themselves a common sense Democrat wouldn't say, you know, it was also pretty courageous. He went out there and said, look, this is someone I can work with. Especially that it wasn't someone that's up for election this cycle. It's actually Dave McCormick's next election is after John Fetterman's.
2: I think it also shows that John Fetterman has a bigger plan here. And I think for a lot of these, you start calling people stupid and you start saying that you're flabbergasted and, you know, all this. It's you're not thinking like a politician thinks, which is I am 100% sure that they had these decisions in these meetings and said, yes, we're going to do this. And here's why. And here's how it's going to impact my future. And here's what I'm willing to risk. And here's where I'm planning on going. And I think you're probably going to see if Senator Fetterman wants to have a future in the Senate as a Democrat, you'll see some changes there. I also think you've seen him plant seeds to no longer at least maybe be a Democrat, not necessarily become a Republican. So he's going to start planting those seeds to try to get people from both sides of the aisle who are a bit more common sense, but maybe they are more traditionally left of center in Pennsylvania, but are not as far left as what is being presented currently from modern Democrats and going, oh, maybe I could carve out a piece here. Maybe I carve out a piece here and I can become an independent representative, not unlike a Bernie Sanders, but instead of for Vermont, for a Pennsylvania. What does the Pennsylvania independent look like? And maybe that is more of a purple candidate. Don't think those conversations aren't happening. And if you don't think they're happening and you don't think this is a piece of that puzzle, then you're a fool yourself.
10: Well, and once again, the majority of the policies and things that John Fetterman votes for are not priorities of Republicans. They're not even ideologically
2: well over 90% he votes for the Democrats, right?
10: Right. Yeah. So when you start to look at that, it's like, oh, they're going to throw him out of the party over having a friend in the Senate that's a colleague. It used to be that was the criticism of the Senate, that they got along too well in the Senate, that their colleagues actually were friends outside of the political debate, but also...
2: Yeah, look how many people hated or were so upset with the outpouring of love for Lindsey Graham after he passed away.
10: Right.
2: People were upset that their representatives...
10: That Cory Booker was praising him.
2: Was saying he was a good man that I enjoyed working with, even if I disagreed with him. They were, you know, they were calling for their heads over just being a human being. So I think Senator Fetterman is well aware that that's not how normal people and normal society works. And maybe he can make a play to those people.
10: Well, as well as the big issue is that he also supports Israel.
2: Of course.
10: And that has become a non-starter when it comes to the apparatus of the DNC. And it's only going to get worse after this election. That any hint of that when you see how many individuals that align with the DSA or even aren't aligned with the DSA, but have basically there's a line in the sand within the Democrat Party. And John Fetterman has said, you know, if that becomes a thing where we are officially the anti-Israel party, I'm out.
2: Yeah.
10: And so that's kind of his line in the sand as well.
2: It is. And you've seen a lot of interviews with him discussing that. I saw an interview with him with Jon Stewart where, you know, I thought it was actually a pretty respectful interview where they went back and forth. And then at the end, which I always hate when they do this, you know, the guest is gone. And then they decide, oh, well, that was an insane conversation. I can't believe how crazy it is. You know, you didn't have the guts to necessarily say that to the person's face. You said you disagreed with them and that kind of thing, but you couldn't. You had to wait until you got your little minions around you to say, oh, wasn't that crazy? And they used to do that all the time on CNN and other sources. Not just that. Look, I enjoy a lot of these broadcasts. I watch all sides. But I don't like when they do that to guests. It always feels like that is obnoxious. With that being said, 25 seconds left in this first half hour. You can still call in. We'll see if we get to you. 1-800-684-3012. I do want you to support the work of the ACLJ today. 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That's someone that gives on a monthly basis. You do that if you have the ability right now. It's a great way to get engaged right now. Let's become an ACLJ champion at ACLJ.org. We'll be right back. Second half hour coming up.
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2: Welcome back to Seculo. Second half hour of the show. It's going to be a packed show. Look, we are covering a lot of different things. The GOP midterm convention, of course, marking 1 year since that horrible assassination of Charlie Kirk. And, of course, tomorrow being the 25th anniversary of the September 11th attacks. We're going to talk about that as well. And we got more coming up from Mike Pompeo. That we're going to talk a little bit. We're going to shift topics completely on that one. And with Rick Grinnell. So don't go anywhere. Very packed first half hour. Now we're going to have a very packed second half hour. We do have a call coming in.

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2: Are in the other chamber, but I do think it is almost definite that they are going to support someone else in a primary against him, and there's going to be a lot of money to try to get him out of that seat in just 2 years. They aren't going to kick him out of the Senate. I think if they were to disown him as a party over the Israel thing, I think that that would be something that within the Senate, they could actually lose a lot of support for. They're not ready to cross that line yet. But I think we are going to see a lot more of that after the midterm. As I said, it'll be interesting to see how it plays out. I think your analogy to others in the past and how he hasn't necessarily just been completely thrown out of the party, I think they understand that that's a very dangerous game right now because Pennsylvania is a swing state. It is a state that is the old kind of the way Ohio used to be, the way Pennsylvania goes, so goes the nation in presidential politics. I think they're afraid of upsetting the apple cart too much for 2028. They've already got their eyes on that. They're almost looking beyond the midterm at this point when it comes to things like that. So I think it would be, he is challenging them to kick me out.
3: Oh, yeah.
2: That's what I'm saying.
3: This is all planned. Right. This is all planned. And look, we're going to get into that a little bit more in our next segment. We got Rick Grinnell joining us. You always know his political point of view and where he's coming at from the campaign world and everything is always spot on. So you're not going to want to miss that. And then following him, we got Mike Pompeo. So it's going to be a packed back half of the show. But you're not going to want to go anywhere. And I haven't spent really much time talking about this. You know, the work of the ACLJ continues. I've asked you to sign petitions. I've asked you to get involved. Today is a good day to really become a champion if you can. Champions really help support us. 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They allow this show to continue to be on the air. They create the baseline. 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That is at aclj.org/champions. You can scan the QR code you see on the screen. When we get back, we're going to be joined by Rick Grinnell. If you do want to call in, I make no guarantees, but I'll do my best to get to you. That's at 1-800-684-3110. Again, we are marking a few different things here right now. Of course, we are 1 year since the assassination of Charlie Kirk. We are 25 years since the September 11th attacks. And of course, also, we are covering the GOP midterm campaigns or midterm conventions that is happening. I'm not used to saying that because it's such a new thing to say. We're going to chat about that when we get back on Seculum.
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3: Welcome back to Seculo. We are joined by Rick Grinnell now. And look, there's been a lot going on. A lot of people tuned in, hopefully last night, or at least they saw the clips of the GOP midterm conventions. Hard for me to say it, Will. I said that earlier because it's just such a something new.
2: Right.
3: You don't say a lot of new things, I feel like, in the world of politics. I feel like I've been saying the same thing over and over again every 2 years on repeat. But now I get to say something new. It's kind of fun.
2: Right. And once again, it was a new thing.
3: Yeah.
2: Something that had never been done before.

0: for, but also something that hadn't been done often was you saw Senator Fetterman introduce a sitting Republican senator, his colleague in the delegation from Pennsylvania, Dave McCormick, who won election just in the 2024 cycle. Rick, he's getting a lot of flack in the press. We saw Mitch Landrieu. We played this earlier on with Jen Psaki, which, I mean, that is a snooze fest. But he was saying that I would never do something as stupid as that. What was your take on the big surprise of the night, which was Senator Fetterman saying nice things about his colleague and the president of the United States?
1: Look, we've seen at conventions in the past where former Democrats or former Republicans come back and talk about common sense and they cross the aisle. And it's usually like a big moment for the person. It's kind of an ego boost. I'm thinking of Adam Kinzinger, you know, who leaves the Republican Party and then bashes the Republican Party. But look, I think this was different last night. Fetterman, who is a sitting senator, decided to come out and say, look, the colleague that I have representing Pennsylvania, my Republican colleague, he's a great guy. And I want to, you know, just give him credit for being full of common sense. I thought it was an amazing moment. It's a brave moment for Fetterman. He's smart enough to know he's going to get hit by a lot of the Democratic media establishment. And that's exactly what they've been doing. He doesn't really care, to be honest. He's really pushing common sense. And we've seen him in his vote for common sense over the last couple of weeks. It's been great to see.
2: I mean, people pretend. I mean, like I said, the clip that we showed, they said, well, he's stupid for doing this. Clearly, it's an intentional move. And we brought this up earlier, Rick. It's sort of the sad state, because if this had happened 25 years ago or so, it would have been news. It would have been fun. You know, maybe it was like when some blue dog Democrat would show up at the GOP convention, and that would happen, and there'd be those conversations, and they would move on, and it would be sort of a moment. But it wasn't that shocking. Now it's more shocking because of the way we are so divided here. And I even turned back to just a few weeks ago when Lindsey Graham passed away, and how there was an outpouring on both sides of the aisle. And it felt like the Democrats that came out and just said, hey, you know what? It was a pleasure working with him. They took heat for just saying something like that.
1: Yeah. Look, we've got to get past this. We've got to be able to compliment individuals' votes. I'm certainly not saying that we need a uniparty or that everybody has to act alike. But there should be moments where you compliment your friend. And also, more than that, we should have senators and congressmen who cross the aisle, get to know each other, have dinner, get to know each other's family. John Danforth, the senator from Missouri, once told me that if you know the family of a colleague, you're less likely to attack them personally, and that you're more likely to stick to the policy discussions, which is, I think, exactly what we need.
0: Well, and I think what's interesting about this moment also is you're already seeing the media, and I am certain we will see elected Democrats fall into the trap that was set. Because one, he didn't endorse a candidate. Now, yes, the entire convention is about the midterm elections, but Senator McCormick isn't up for re-election. And he said nice things about him. He said something about the industry that is within Pennsylvania, which all of his constituents care about. And yet we're going to see in an election where who really matters? It's not the fringes of the party. It's the people who are undecided, more moderate, maybe in if that means anything anymore, suburban voters that are actually tired of the identity politics and a lot of the vitriol that we see. And they're going to say, wait a second, they're bashing him for just saying that, hey, we're getting stuff done for our constituents. I think that could backfire majorly because they're falling into this trap.
1: Well, I think you're right, because the other thing that's happened is that Fetterman has really stuck to policy discussions. He's talked about biological men in women's sports. He's talked about capitalism. And he's been talking just a common sense about the border and immigration. And so he's stuck to the policy issues. He's not coming out and saying Republicans are better than Democrats. He's calling out the specific policy issues that he agrees with. I think it's dangerous to go up against someone who's talking about the policy issues, because how do you disagree? He's literally embracing common sense.
2: I want to go ahead and actually quickly, Rick, while you're here, take a call. I want to go to Kathy, who's calling in Kentucky. Kathy, go ahead.
3: Yes. Can you hear me okay?
2: I can. Go ahead.
3: All right. Well, my thoughts are, let the Democrats go ahead and primary him out. And I hope he gets a lot of press over it, because my family, who has many common sense Democrats, hopefully will be pulled out with him. That all he's going to do is, you know, they're staying Democrats because they've always been Democrats. But when they see, as you've been telling them, the Democrat Party has left you, if Fetterman gets primaried out, I hope he brings lots of common sense Democrats out too.
2: Yeah, and we know, Kathy, you're in Kentucky, that there are a lot of Democrat voters in Kentucky, right? More so than you would expect. And again, they probably don't line up. And I think that's true in Pennsylvania, Rick, with this far left movement that seems to be trying to take over.
1: Well, look, I think Kathy's point is even a better, larger point. It's not just about his future primary, but how many conservative Democrats across the country are feeling emboldened for this election because Fetterman is giving them a little bit of cover to complement the policy issues that are common sense coming from Republicans.
0: Yeah, and I think, once again, as Kathy mentions, Kentucky, you see those places around the country that it's still sticking to that label of Democrat, but what we've learned over the past decade now is that as the Republican Party has become a bigger tent party, is that the traditional working party, those that stand up for those that earn their living the hard way throughout this country and really are the backbone of this country. We talked about with J.B. McCuskey, the Attorney General of West Virginia, earlier this week, as they took on New York with their climate super fund, that really the Democrat Party has left behind blue collar workers in this country, people that actually built the infrastructure and continue to maintain this country and all of the growth that we've seen over our history. The party has left them. So they may still have these labels that they've clung to for their history, that we are Democrats. But that doesn't really define the politics of what a Democrat is anymore. And I think, as you mentioned, Rick, that's what this is showcasing more than anything.
1: Look, Senator McCormick did a great job of that last night when he was talking. He had all of these individuals come out who are working class union guys, right? Common sense Democrats, some of them common sense Republicans. They came out to highlight all of the buildings and the trades and the infrastructure processes that they are supporting. I think that was a great moment, because individuals who are union members or common sense Democrats see someone like that coming out and saying, you know what, I'm just like him. I'm a worker in America who wants common sense policies. I want to close the border. I want to support capitalism. I don't want biological men in sports. The Democrats are on the wrong side. Lastly, I'll just say the Democrats have given us a big gift, because their candidates are losers. Their candidates are far left radicals. We need to put their candidates on TV more and more. Let them speak freely. They will sink themselves.
2: Thank you, Rick, for joining us. We always appreciate your insight, especially right now as we head into a really contested political moment here, an election heading up in just a few weeks. It's always great to hear from Rick Grinnell, who was so involved in so many of the important elections of our time. With that being said, next segment, we're going to be joined by someone completely different. Mike Pompeo is joining us. What do you think about that? Hit me up in the comments. We got phone lines open still for you. I don't know if we're going to take calls or comments in the next segment, because, Will, we're going to be shifting topics a little bit here. So if you're kind of sick of hearing about the midterm convention, we're going to hit some other things.
0: That's right. Yeah, we've got some updates on, one, the conflict in Iran that has seemed to ratchet back up a little bit this last week or so, as well as some news out of Russia and Ukraine that we are going to ask the secretary about, as he has a new article up at ACLJ.org that's fascinating. We'll ask him about it, but it is titled, "Russia is Testing the West. Will We Pass?" And we are going to ask him about that just coming up.
2: That being said, also, go to ACLJ.org, because all of this content at ACLJ.org is available for you without a paywall. We're one of the few websites, I feel like, where you don't have to go in and start paying to watch, to listen, to read. We don't do that here, but that's only because you support the work. 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
2: Welcome back to Seculo. Is Secretary Pompeo with us? Just making sure we got him. Yes, we have Secretary Mike Pompeo joining us. Got a new article up on ACLJ.org that's worth reading. You should go check it out. Again, at all our great content, ACLJ.org. Will, I'll let you take it from here.
0: That's right. Mr. Secretary, a lot of this has been overshadowed because of how much the Iran conflict is in the news. But what we are still dealing with and seeing are the aggression of Russia as it deals with the war in Ukraine. And there is one yesterday just reports that Zelensky had to delay a flight because of a drone incursion near his airport where he was flying from Moldova to Norway, as well as we're seeing that the Wall Street Journal reported that there was a failed drone attack by Russia on a German airport less than a week ago. And at a time we know that the CIA director, a position you've held before, went to Moscow to warn the Russians not to attack NATO members, we are seeing more aggression towards the West by Russia. What do you think Russia's endgame is with this?
10: Great to be with you. My sense is that Putin is testing. He's testing Europeans to see if he can, by flying some drones, the drone attack you talked about was in Leipzig at the airport in Germany. There have been several dozen incursions, all of them intentional. That is, they're testing to see what the air defenses look like, what the radar systems look like. But most importantly, they're testing to see European resolve. If they're successful at making some modest attack on Europe, will the Europeans stop supporting the Ukrainians? That's what he certainly hopes for. And so I don't see any reason to think that he will slow down that effort. I hope Director Ratcliffe was unambiguous about what it would mean if he came after NATO in a serious way. But I think Vladimir Putin's goal is to test the European governments, the European political leadership, to see if they are prepared to do the necessary to defend their own sovereignty.
0: Well, and this article that you have up, and I encourage everyone to go read it, because at a time when there is multifaceted conflicts around the world, and our United States is front and center in a lot of them, being able to read the analysis that you provide is so strong and such a benefit to the ACLJ members and listeners. But this article is, Russia is testing the West. Will we pass? And you mentioned that that these incursions, these are tests, they see how we respond. How can the West pass these tests? And do you think that even these countries will be unified in their response?
10: Well, look, Europe historically has had trouble becoming unified around these things because there are frontline states like the Baltic nations and Poland. And then there's nations that don't face the crisis as immediately. We certainly saw that in World War II, right, where the frontline nations fought and the others just hoped like heck that the bad guys would leave them alone. But what I think Europe has learned in the intervening period is that they've got to do this together. And so we can absolutely pass this test. You pass this test by when there's an incursion like this, you impose real costs. You make clear you saw it, B, you know it was them, and then C, and here's the cost that we're going to impose in response to that. Look, you fly a drone inside the border, nobody's injured. Okay, fine. A response doesn't need to be over the top, but it needs to be crisp and clear, and the threat of continued escalation and response needs to be so certain that Vladimir Putin can be deterred, because we've talked about this before. The goal isn't to win a war against the Russians. The goal is to deter them from continued aggression and continued threats against Europe.
2: Secretary Pompeo, we also have seen quite an uptick happening in Iran. And again, it feels like this always happens. We have you on, that these conversations kind of circle around themselves. Ukraine, Russia, and Iran. You had President Trump last night at the midterm convention making a statement saying that the conflict would come to an end after the midterm election. We know that has been something we've heard now numerous times, as we've head to an ending and then it doesn't happen and so on and so on. And I think you've been pretty clear on your stance. But do you think that the IRGC now is looking towards what happens after a midterm election? Congressional control could be more flexible with them maintaining power?
10: I absolutely think that the Iranians, the IRGC leadership, is thinking about what does it mean to have a president of the United States who no longer has to be contemplating a midterm election. I suspect they're going to test him between now and then. They're going to test the United States of America, because it puts the president in a very difficult spot. But if there's one thing that the IRGC has consistently underestimated, is President Trump's willingness to respond, not just tit for tat, but when they come after us, even if no one's injured, no one's killed, that he responds in a way that imposes real costs on them. And what we have now, with the blockade in place, with no Iranian product being able to make its way through the strait and out so that Iran can receive revenue, and Secretary Bessent at Treasury's economic efforts, the IRGC is now trying to figure out how do you get out of the box. I suspect they'll continue to act out, and I suspect President Trump will continue to respond, and that is how we ultimately get to what President Trump is talking about, an end to this conflict where the Iranian regime realizes that they cannot get enough leverage on the United States to make us back down, back off, and give them what they ultimately want, which is to be left alone to continue their terror across the world.
0: Mr. Secretary, thank you so much for joining us today. I know you're traveling, but it's always great for our audience to hear from you, as well as to be able to read these pieces that you publish at ACLJ.org. And I encourage everyone to go check that one out. It's titled, Russia is Testing the West. Will we pass? So once again, thank you, Mr. Secretary, for joining us today.
2: And these are real reads, by the way. This is not thrown together content that's up on our website. We have incredible writers here, and of course we have an incredible team, including someone like Secretary Pompeo, providing great content. And like I said before, and I know that you may think I say this ad nauseum, but it's just true. When yesterday I'm having to, you know, text Will, can you give me an article from this one? Because you're a member over here and I'm not a member over here. And, you know, I'm a New York Times, you're a New York Times person. I'm not a New York Times. I'm over here doing this. It gets so confusing and annoying when you're trying to actually stay informed in what's happening. We decided very long time ago that we would not put a paywall in front of our content. Now, again, that only happens because those of you support us financially allow that to happen. Because if not, then there is no way to pay the writers. There is no way to pay someone like a Secretary Pompeo or to have this broadcast on the air each and every day. Because it's important to you that this content reaches as many people as it can, because it's important to you that the legal side of the ACLJ can operate without ever sending a bill to a client, you decided to become an ACLJ supporter or an ACLJ champion. A supporter, someone that gives one time a year, a couple times a year. Maybe you give 50 bucks here, 20 bucks here, 10 bucks, whatever it may be. And then those that are ACLJ champions that have said, whether it's $5 or $5,000, that I'm going to give every month to the organization. Because we believe that we know that it is a tough time, you know, in this economy right now for a lot of people. And those of you who are sacrificing that $5 are just important people that are sacrificing the $5,000. And I want you to think about giving monthly, because what it does, it creates a budget for us, keeps a balance where we can go, okay, we know what we can spend this month to get our lawyers to where they need to go, to spend on flights, to spend on the content that we have on our website, to pay our incredible video team, our radio team, the audio team, social media. Think about all the different components that have to go in just to get this show on the air. And that is only because you support the work. You hear an ad in your area, that doesn't go to us. That goes to the station or to the network. So the way that we are supported, 99.99999% probably, you know, it's an estimate, probably close, support comes from those who give one time a year, 25 bucks, 75 bucks, and of course, the baseline ACLJ champions. So I encourage you to do that today if you can. And with that, we know tomorrow is going to be a heavy day for a lot of people. Again, 25 years since September 11th attacks. We'll be talking about that and a lot more coming up tomorrow on Seculum.
11: 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I'm thinking of volunteering at the library. Hey, I am Katie Evans, and one, there's AC, it's cool, it's nice, and it is quiet. I love the library, I love my local library, and go into different ones all over wherever I can, and it's just such a special place. They've got so much more than books, so I'm thinking of giving back, volunteering. Got an application. They said right now they are not sure if they'll be taking new volunteers till the beginning of the year, but they're like, take an application, fill it out, we will let you know. So fingers crossed. Of course, I like to volunteer at different places, and if you do as well, well, I am glad. And if you're thinking, I don't know, how would I be a good volunteer? Well, are you able to give some time out of your day? It could be a lot or a little, just depending on what the organization that you're volunteering for needs. I will share some more as we get closer into the fall. So we know a lot of people, as the holidays come up, they start thinking of volunteering. Yeah, the library, that is one. Shelters, homeless shelters. So many places that would love a volunteer just like you.
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0: Hello and welcome as we lift up Jesus with Pastor Dudley Rutherford. I'm Kyle Welch. Have you ever asked yourself the question, who is Jesus, or what does it mean to be saved? How about questions like, what is eternity? Or is there a real God, and where is he when I'm really suffering? These are just some of the topics we explore every day on this program. In these challenging times, we believe that God's Word is the source to all our answers. So if you can, get out your Bibles, and let's join Pastor Dudley right now with his message for us today.
1: Paul writes, and I'm going to explain this to you in just a moment, but let's read through it first. It is true, everybody say true, that there are some, say the word some. There are some people who preach Christ out of envy and rivalry. I'll explain that in just a moment. So others preach out of goodwill. They got a good heart, good motives. They're good people. Verse 16, the latter, those who preach out of goodwill, they do so in love because they love God, they love people, they want to see people get saved. Knowing that I am put here in this prison for the defense of the gospel. But the former, who's the former? Those are the people that preach out of envy. Those are the people who preach out of rivalry. They preach Christ out of selfish ambition, not sincerely, supposing that they can stir up trouble for me while I'm here in these chains. Paul's, he's locked up. He can't bother me. I can do whatever I want to do. Verse 18 says, but what does it matter? What does it matter? The motive. The important thing, he says, is that in every way, I don't care if it's from false motives or good motives, the only thing that matters is that Christ is preached. And if Christ is preached, he says, I will rejoice. I want you to circle the word rejoice if you have your own Bible. Now, here's the context there. There were obviously other people preaching and other people pastoring and other evangelists who thought to themselves, you know, that big shot preacher Paul, he's locked up there in prison. Well, this is my time to shine. This is my, Paul, no one can follow him, he's in prison. This is my time to be famous. This is my time to be popular. This is my time to steal some of the limelight. But Paul didn't care about any of that. The only thing that mattered to him was that Christ was preached. And if Christ was preached, he was going to rejoice. You see, I truly believe today, you're going to have a hard time convincing me otherwise, that if you and I were the ones in prison, we wouldn't be rejoicing. We'd be, A, complaining about the prison food. We'd be complaining about the weight and the noise of those chains. We'd be complaining about the lack of justice in our life. We would be upset about other people moving into our territory while we were on the shelf. But not Paul. Paul is rejoicing as he's under house arrest. He tells us that those chains have advanced the gospel. He tells us that because he's in prison, that more and more people are being more courageous in their faith. He's telling us that he doesn't care about anybody's false motives as long as the gospel is preached. Paul is a happy camper. And you and I should be the same way during difficult times. We should see that glass half full and look for all the ways that God can use our situation to make a difference for the gospel in other people's lives. Amen. Amen. Now, the next principle we want to look at, and this is so good. Paul knows, I want you to write this down, even though he's in a very difficult situation, he believes that his deliverance is going to happen no matter what's around the corner. He truly believes that he's going to be delivered. Now, nobody knows what's going to happen but God. But in his heart, he's not worried. I want you to look, starting with verse 19. Here's what he says. Yes, I will continue to rejoice. How can he rejoice? He says in verse 19, for I know that through your prayers And the help that's given by the Spirit of Jesus Christ, what has happened to me will turn out for my deliverance. Everybody say deliverance. Deliverance. Say it again. Deliverance. Say it again. Deliverance. You need to know that no matter what happens to you, that you're going to be delivered one way or another out of whatever situation you're in right now. He says in verse 20, I eagerly expect and I hope that I will in no way be ashamed, but that I will have sufficient courage. So that now, as always, that Christ will be exalted in my body, whether I live or whether I die, I don't really care. All I care is that what happens to me, that Jesus Christ will be exalted. Then he says in verse 21, for to me, if you're going to ask, if I live, that's Christ. He's the one that sustains me. He's the one that I'm going to continue to preach about. And if I die in here, I never get out, that's okay too. I'm going to gain something. You say, what's he going to gain? Look what he says in verse 22. If I am to go on living in this body, this will mean fruitful labor for me. Yet what shall I choose? I do not know. I am torn between the two. I desire to depart. If I die, I get to go and be with Christ, which is better by far. Verse 24. But it is more necessary, if it's more necessary for you, then God will let me remain in my body. And convinced of this, I know that I will remain and I will continue with all of you for your progress and joy in your faith, so that through my being with you again, your joy in Christ will overflow on account of me. I want you to write this down. Paul had this win-win attitude. It didn't matter what situation he was in. He says, if I live, it's Christ. But if I die, that's good too. My dad used to preach that sermon called Either Way I Win. And he'd go through all the different scenarios of Paul when he was in these incredible situations where he almost died. And the calculations in his head. Calculation number one, I'm going to live. Calculation number two, I'm going to die. Calculation number one, if I live, that's okay. I can continue to serve on behalf of Jesus. But if I die, that's okay too, because I can just go on to heaven and that'll be great too, because I'll get to be with Jesus for the rest of my life. He was in a no-lose situation. There are only two possibilities. He's either going to live or he's going to die. And he thought either one of those solutions doesn't matter. One, I get to go to heaven. One, I get to keep serving Jesus. What was his worst case scenario? Well, if Caesar went like this and said, chop his head off, that was his worst thing that could happen. And if Caesar went like this and cut off the Apostle Paul's head, Paul thought to himself, I don't care about that. I get to go to heaven and live forever with Jesus the rest of my life. That'll be the greatest day of my life. And if Caesar does this and lets me live, or somehow I get out of here, that's good too. Because if I continue to live, guess what I'm going to do? I'm going to keep sharing Jesus with all these Roman guards. And if I keep telling all these Roman guards about Jesus, who knows, maybe one of them will have the ear of Caesar, and maybe Caesar himself will get saved, and maybe all of Rome will become a Christian nation. He says, if I continue to live and God allows me to live, you know what I'm going to do in this prison? I'm just going to keep writing letters like this book right here, the book of Philippians. I'm just going to keep writing letters like this. And who knows? He's thinking to himself, this is in prison. He goes, who knows? If I live, now if I die, I get to go be a bit. If I die, I get to go with Jesus. But if I live, who knows? Maybe 100 years from now. No. Maybe 1,000. No. Maybe 2,000 years from now, there'll be some church on the other side of the planet. Maybe across the Atlantic, there'll be some new country, and there'll be some huge city, about 10 million people. And there'll be a church over there called Shepherd Church, a bunch of Christians that will sit there, and they're going to be studying my words. And when they read what happened to me, maybe they will be encouraged to be bolder for Jesus Christ. And then Paul adds just a little nugget of truth when he says in verse 26, I want you to get this. He says this. I don't have time to dig into this, but he says, joy is contagious. Joy is contagious. When we read and see and hear over and over again how Paul rejoices even in the midst of his hard times, it encourages us to rejoice when we go through hard times. Amen. I want to ask you a question. Have you ever met anyone who was right in the battle of struggling with and battling cancer? And they were almost on death's door and you went to visit them and you're like, I don't even know if I can go in this room. And you walk in there and here's this person been fighting cancer and chemotherapy and radiation. You walk in there and they got like a smile on their face. And you're trying to comfort them, but they say to you, hey, listen, don't worry about me. I'm fine. I'm battling this cancer. You know what? The very worst thing that happens to me is if the Lord calls me home, and the Lord calls me home, really, don't worry about it. It's good. I won't be in any pain anymore. And if somehow God gives me time and I get to live another week, another month, another year, guess what I'm going to do at that time? I'm going to spend every day that God gives me just telling others about His amazing grace. And have you ever met anyone like that when you leave the room like you are the most blessed person on the face of the earth because you saw how they rejoice and it helps you deal with when you go through a difficult time? You ever met anyone who lost a job? And you went to see him, and you said, man, I'm so sorry you lost your job. Oh, man, don't worry about that. I'm sure God's got a better job for me somewhere. And even if he doesn't, and I end up dying on the street, it's okay. I'm going to go be with Jesus forever. And there's a big banquet up there. I'll have plenty of food up there. You ever met anybody like that? Have you ever met someone who lost a loved one? And you knew their heart was crushed and you went to visit them and they said, hey, listen, don't listen. My mom, my dad, they were saved and they'd been suffering a little bit. And I know right now they're going to be in heaven and one day soon I'll be reunited with them. So don't worry about anything. And let's just live every day the way they live their life, telling other people about Jesus Christ. And you walk out of that room and you're like the most encouraged person. You're like, how do these people do it? Well, you learn that when you see what Paul went through and how he's in this incredible bad situation, but he continues to rejoice and it overflows into our life. And in the same way his rejoicing overflows in our life, we have the ability to live that way so we can make a difference in lives of those around us. Amen. And the third last thing that he says here as we close out chapter 1, he tells us, he encourages us to live your life for Jesus Christ. And live your life without fear. There are four verses left in this chapter. Verse 27, 28, 29, and 30. In the Greek language, it's one sentence. Now, if you wrote a sentence like that, your English teacher would be upset with you. But in this sentence, I want you to know and pay attention to what Paul, in that under house arrest, what does he write to that church in Philippi? Because whatever he's saying to them, hear me out, he's saying to us here today. And here's what he says. First of all, write this down. Live your life, a life worthy of the gospel. A life worthy of the gospel. It says in verse 27, whatever happens. Everybody say the word whatever. Whatever. Say it again. Whatever. Say it one more time. Whatever. He says, hey. Whatever happens in your life, good or bad, rain or sunshine, wind at your back or wind at your face, through the good times, through the bad times, whatever happens in your life, he says, his words of wisdom, live your life worthy of the gospel. What does that mean? Well, you have to know what the gospel is. The gospel is the fact that God in heaven loves you so much that he's given everything to you. God has given his very best to you. Jesus, his only son, came to this earth and died on a cross and shed his blood for the forgiveness of your sins, so that you could be set free from your past and no longer have to live in the chains being bound by your past, that you can be set free. And then Jesus was laid in a borrowed tomb, and on the third day he resurrected, so that anyone here today who put your faith and trust in Jesus, you can have everlasting life. And so to live your life worthy of the gospel means that Jesus gave his very, very best for you. Are you giving your very, very best to him? That's what it means to conduct yourselves in a manner that is worthy of the gospel. His love should somehow be seen. Your love should reflect his love. Your grace should reflect his grace. Your goodness, your kindness should reflect his goodness, his kindness. And so you have to measure, you have to measure, you have to measure every word you say and every thought that you have and every deed that you do. Is it worthy of what Jesus Christ did for you? Is it honoring to him? And then he says in verse 27, he says, then whether I come to see you, in other words, if I ever get out of Rome and I get to come see you again, or if I don't and I only get to hear about you, I will know that you are standing what? Firm. And that's the question. Paul is locked up for preaching the gospel. He wants to know, are you living your life worthy of the gospel? And are you standing firm in the midst of the pressure from the opposition of the culture? Because if you live for Jesus Christ in this country, you're going to be facing some type of opposition. Go to work Monday with your coffee mug and walk around and see what happens. Go to school and stand up for biblical truth. Tell anybody that you believe that Jesus is the only way of salvation and see what happens to you. Paul wants to know, are you standing firm? Or, verse 28, without being frightened. Are you scared? Do you think Paul's scared? Are you scared? Write this down. He says, don't fret opposition. Expect opposition. For it has been granted to you on behalf of Christ to not only believe in him, but also to suffer with him. In a couple of weeks, we're going to have a man come. He wrote this book on joy. And in that book, he has an illustration of a buffalo and a cow. And I just want to tell you this, and then we're going to get out of here. But how many of you think the cow's better looking than the buffalo? Raise your hand. How many of you think the buffalo's better looking than the cow? Okay, a few of you. I see that beard back there, sir. Well, in the book, he explains the difference between a buffalo and a cow. And he says that one of the differences that a buffalo, when a buffalo sees a storm coming, that the buffalo walks towards the storm. Because the buffalo knows that if he walks towards it, he'll spend less time in it. Because it will pass by quicker. He said the cow, when the cow sees the storm coming, a cow turns and goes the other way. But the cow is slow. And so as the cow walking away, the storm comes, the cow is actually in the storm longer than the buffalo is. And some of us are like cows. We like just trying to run away from all the storms in life. I want to get away from that and get away from that. You spend your whole life frightened, running away from storms. Or you can be like the Apostle Paul. Storms don't matter. I'm going to preach the gospel. I don't care what happens to me. I'm going to come into this culture head on and take it and know that the Lord is with me. I'm going to see the glass half full. I know that no matter what happens to me in here, I'm going to be delivered one way or another. Amen. And I'm going to live for Jesus Christ without fear. So here's the question. Write it down. Are you more like a buffalo or are you more like a coward?
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4: I've got some odd-shaped pieces of art that I needed frames for. Hey there, I am Katie Evans, and I'd been having trouble. They were like 6 inches by 19 inches. They're very long. Got a couple long prints. I just couldn't find frames for them, and so I was like, all right, I'll go get some made. My wonderful fiance, he made some. Yeah, he's been dabbling at woodworking lately, and yeah, he made me some frames. So he's like, you know, we still have to get some cardboard for the back and get some acrylic or glass for the front. But, you know, I was like, oh my gosh. And so he left them raw because he was like, I didn't know if he'd want them decorated or painted or anything. But he knows that I like dabbling in painting. So I might go to an Ace Hardware or something, go get some paint, paint these frames, and then we will finish them together. It's a labor of love from the both of us. But I just thought that was so sweet. So if you're listening, thank you. All right. Enough gushing. I try not to get too personal. Oh, what am I saying? I would love to share everything with you guys. But yeah, I am so excited to have a little weekend project ahead of me.
5: How has prayer impacted your life?
6: Prayer has been such a grounding force in my life. I know that all things are possible through prayer.
5: Join the KKLA prayer community at
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7: 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What I'm learning is how to not snore, and I'm learning that because I've snored terribly, and it's caused my wife not to sleep, and it's a reflection of sleep apnea, which it turns out I have, and it's dangerous, which I hate to learn about it, but there are about 177 different ailments that it can cause, including real bad ones like stroke, dementia, Alzheimer's, heart disease, hypertension, all kinds of things. 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So not only am I not suffering from the apnea, but I stopped snoring. And my wife loves it. I love it. I feel great. No snoring and no sleep apnea. I urge you to give him a call. 800-92-SMILE, that's 800-927-6453, or go to tmjexpert.com.
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2: The Larry King television program, CNN, and they asked me if I would come down and have an interview with Larry because he had some questions about what this meant and what was the significance of it. And that began a long relationship of interacting with Larry King over many, many other issues. And people were asking questions. Larry was asking questions about God's sovereignty and his love and the nature of evil and how Christians should respond to Islam and terrorism and how we live with anxiety and fear. And Larry's big question, what happened to the babies that were killed in the Holocaust of 9/11? So as a result of that, we did a little interview called Standing Firm in Unstable Times. I tried to react to that. I remember it happened on a Tuesday, I think, and I needed to preach on Sunday some kind of a message on that whole thing. I put all that together, and Phil and I decided to take a more in-depth look at the issues that September 11 raised. So you're going to hear that conversation today and tomorrow on Grace to You. Stay tuned as we go back to the aftermath of one of history's greatest acts of evil and see how God's Word answers the most challenging questions.
3: Friend, this interview today and tomorrow will not only help you make sense of the 9/11 tragedy that unfolded 25 years ago, it will also equip you to handle any hardship you may be facing today. So here now is John to kick off this special interview called Standing Firm in Unstable Times.
2: No matter where you were or what you happened to be doing on September 11th, 2001, there's no question that things haven't been the same since. The terrorist attacks brought sudden, sweeping changes to our nation, in fact, to our entire world, and in some ways to all of our lives. It seems people everywhere are doing what just a day before this event was politically incorrect, and that's talking about God and faith and the future and life and death. It's those kind of questions that I have in mind as we bring this special Grace to You interview with you. We're calling it again Standing Firm in Unstable Times, and in the interview I'm going to try to expand on some of the questions that I'm hearing most often these days. Questions about evil and God's power or lack of power to stop it. Questions about truth and questions about the Bible's claim to being the only source of truth and the only way of eternal salvation is found therein. Also going to address bluntly some of the serious theological errors that sadly are getting a lot of airtime. And I'm hoping that will help you stand firm for God's truth.
4: Larry King's first question, and the title of that broadcast was, Where Was God? He posed that question to a well-known rabbi this way. These were his words. He said, if God is omnipotent, he could have prevented this, couldn't he not? And the rabbi, you may remember, answered, no. He said even God couldn't have prevented this. And I wonder what your thoughts on that are, John.
2: Well, I have to tell you, Phil, it was very frustrating because I had all kinds of thoughts and ways that I wanted to answer that. I never got the opportunity to give a complete answer, so I just tried to proclaim the truth. But in answer to the question, where was God, I immediately went to Isaiah in my mind. I mean, I'm so biblically arranged mentally that that's where I went. And I went right to the fifth chapter of Isaiah, and there I was in the fifth chapter of Isaiah. And Isaiah receives this revelation from God that pronounces a series of curses on Israel, on Judah, actually, and Jerusalem. And the prophet receives these messages that God has found Israel to be a fruitless vine, that in all his provisions and all his goodness and grace and mercy to them and blessing should have produced good grapes, but instead there aren't any grapes, they're just sour berries, they're which is symbolic of the fact that they are in idolatry and iniquity and sin, and God

0: says, I'm going to come down and I'm going to rip up my vineyard, Israel. I'm going to take away its protection. I'm going to trample it down. I'm not going to rain on it. And this is a huge curse pronounced by God on Israel. And then that sequence of woes that follows the opening verses delineates the sins of materialism, sins of drunkenness, sins of corrupt leadership, sins of perverted morality. And he goes down, woe, woe, woe, woe, through all of these things. And then he pronounces at the end of the chapter this horrifying prophecy that the enemies of Israel are going to come in a massive force and just wipe them out, just total destruction. And it's a frightening passage. I mean, it would be worse than knowing your Twin Towers are going to be attacked by some Arab terrorists. I mean, it was total wiping out of Jerusalem and the whole of the Southern Kingdom. And Isaiah immediately is seen going to the temple. And he goes to the temple and he wants to check in with God because he wants to find out, where is God? Where is God? This can't be. This is the covenant people. This is God's own chosen people. This is the seed of Abraham. This, you know. And he goes to the temple, and I think the most startling thing occurs in the opening of the chapter. He says this, in the year that King Uzziah died, and that was the final straw, because Uzziah reigned 52 years, and Uzziah was the symbol of God's blessing, the symbol of God's protection, and he died, and God killed him, remember? He stepped over the line from the kingly role to the priestly role, and God struck him dead, and that was the final blow. And in the year King Uzziah died, when all trauma from God was falling on Israel, he said, I saw the Lord, and he was high and lifted up. And it's just shocking. He wasn't in the rubble, as the LA Times guy said. He was right on the same throne he had been on all the time. He hadn't abdicated. He hadn't lost his sovereign purpose. He hadn't diminished in his glory, high and lifted up, and his train fills the temple, you know, and holy, holy, holy. And you see God in all his full, sovereign, majestic glory, and everything that is happening within the framework of his perfect purpose. And his purpose happened to be for judgment on Judah. And I will say this, I don't know what the purpose of God was, quote, for America, but I do know what the purpose of God is when something like that happens. It is for judgment on some, because they perish, and God has every right to bring that judgment on the ungodly who have rejected him. It is for those who believe, the blessing of all blessings, the Christians who died in those events. For them, it was an entrance into glory. God was in control of all of that. God is in control of judgment. God is in control of blessing for his people. And that fits within the righteous pattern of God as he expresses his purpose and his will. Amos the prophet said something very, very interesting. He said, is there a calamity in the city that I have not done? It's God. It isn't that God is in the evil of the terrorists, but it is within the framework of God's purpose of judgment that came to pass.
1: And in fact, if I understand you correctly, you're saying that God's judgment can also be his blessing, that people who die in a disaster like this, some of them are righteous, some of them are evil.
0: Yes.
1: We can't tell from looking externally whether in any given instance this was an act of judgment or an act of blessing. It could be either one.
0: Yes, and that's why I've said that God's providence does not discriminate. Providence doesn't discriminate. A flood doesn't discriminate. A plane crash doesn't discriminate. A war doesn't discriminate. A sinking ship like the Titanic doesn't discriminate. A train wreck doesn't discriminate. You remember the famous sermon by Spurgeon, in which he was trying to explain to his people that the train wreck occurred and there were the mangled cars and mangled people. And it oversimplifies to say this is God's judgment on the worst people. They're not the worst people. Death is reality, and God's people die, and Satan's people die. But that's all within God's purpose and plan, that he allows those things. He gives evil, even Satan is his servant, he gives evil its space within his confinements.
1: And then uses it for his glory.
0: Yeah, because I said, what happened in that tower was severe. Obviously, it was the ultimate severity for the ungodly, but the ungodly perish all the time. They perish all the time. But it was there a severe mercy. I mean, look at the results of it. What everybody talking about God. People going back to churches. People, you know, it's not a good day to be a comedian. Frivolity and the trivial and the shallow and the cheap and the tawdry has lost its place in the public discourse.
1: That's right.
0: And is that good?
1: Yes.
0: Well, you know, evangelists can create that. You can't hype that up. It takes something like this, which I call a severe mercy. It may be wrath on the ungodly who die, at the same time blessing on the godly who die, but for the rest who live, it is a severe mercy because it is a wake-up call. And that, you know, we all know this, that God would have every right to take our lives immediately, all of us. I mean, the whole world of sinners. But we live and we enjoy what theologians have called common grace, and the sun shines and the rain falls on the just and the unjust, and we enjoy life when we have no right to life. And then when somebody dies, we say, what's wrong, what's wrong, what's wrong? Nothing's wrong. That's what we all deserve. But we're all living on borrowed time. We're all living under grace, really. And when these kinds of events happen, I think they shake people to the core. Yeah. I mean, Phil, just think about it. One day before September 11th, on September 10th, God's name wasn't in the public discourse. I mean, you didn't speak about God unless you were being sworn in somewhere in a courtroom or unless you were overstepping your bounds. Now, everyone is reaching out for the skyhook. And as I said in the introduction, I mean, we can all assume that they don't know the God they're crying out to, and they may not be crying out on his terms, but on their own terms. But that ought to be evidence enough that this is a severe mercy.
1: One other interesting thing about the Larry King interview is that he asked you, what did you think would happen, he said, to a two-year-old baby at the bottom of the World Trade Center? I happen to know that you were planning to preach on the question of what happens to infants who die, so you'd been studying that issue anyway. Take a little time and give us an answer about what happens to infants who die.
0: Yeah, that was one of those things that just came out of nowhere. I mean, that's obviously a question on people's minds, and it was on his mind. I didn't know it was coming. He just looked at me and said, what about a two-year-old baby that's at the bottom of the trade towers? I said, instant heaven. That's what I said. I said it twice. Because then he responded by saying, didn't sin. And I said, instant heaven. I didn't necessarily agree they didn't sin, but I said instant heaven, because that was the right answer. And I believe the right way to understand that is that God, in grace, gathers them into his eternal glory. He saves them. And there are a number of reasons why I believe that. I believe it because Jesus said, permit the little children to come unto me and forbid them not, for of such is the kingdom of heaven, Mark 10. I believe it because of a wonderful verse in Matthew 18:14, where Jesus said, the Father would never let one of his little ones perish. I believe it because of David's confidence in the death of his baby son when he said in 2 Samuel, he cannot come to me, but I shall go to him. Oh, there are a number of other passages. I believe in the scripture. Job said, when he was really in despair, he was really at the end of his rope. I mean, he'd lost everything, and he said, it would have been better for me if I had been stillborn, because then I wouldn't have this misery. I would be at rest. And here was the confidence of Job that the little one who is stillborn escapes pain and suffering and goes into rest. There are a lot of scriptures like that. And I also believe that the sovereign salvation of infants is the most magnificent analogy to how God saves adults. Because in saving an infant, it's all of grace. Because an infant can't believe. They can't do anything. God saves them purely by his grace. And we know that he by nature is a savior. He saves them by grace. That's a perfect analogy of how he saves us. Even as adults, we can't do anything to contribute to our salvation either. And purely out of his sovereign grace, he saves us. So I believe that there are a lot of other reasons, but I believe that when I said instant heaven to Larry King, I had a lot behind what I said. Another interesting thought about that, you read in the Bible that heaven is a place where there will be people from every tongue and tribe and people and nation. If you think about it, not every tongue and tribe and people and nation have necessarily heard the gospel. But if the Lord is rescuing the little ones from all those places, then they'll be representatives of every tongue and tribe and people and nation.
1: I know in the midst of all this uncertainty and with all of the threat of war, U.S. attacks now, retaliation are now underway, and there's almost a guarantee, the news media are telling us, that there'll be further retaliation from the terrorists. In the midst of all of this, fear isn't very far away, even from Christians. It's hard to avoid anxiety. Let me ask you, first of all, is fear always a sin?
0: Well, I wouldn't want to say that. I think when fear spills over into distrusting God, you know, when it becomes a settled fear that goes against the grain of divine revelation about God's promises to care for his own, then it's a sin. But there is such a thing as a responsible fear that makes me watchful, careful, protective of myself, my family, people around me. I think there's a wholesome sense of self-protection, a reasonable fear that keeps me from putting myself in dangerous places, in dangerous positions. You could almost say that fearlessness could be a sin, because fearlessness could step over a line into presumption. You know, the old story of, do I trust God so much for my life that I'm going to lie down in the freeway? That's presumption. That's overstepping the bounds of trust, and you've now entered into presumption. On the other side, you can overstep a reasonable sense of fear, a reasonable common sense approach to life that takes care about where you go and what you do and how you protect yourself and those around you. You can step over that line into a settled distrust in the divine purpose and the divine care of God, which is pledged and promised to a believer.
1: Now, I know you've written a whole book on this subject, Anxiety Attacked.
0: Yeah.
1: But let me just ask you to give us a brief summary of the advice you would give to someone who's struggling with anxiety.
0: Well, you know, what I do in that book is, in the back, there's a whole bunch of Psalms, and what I've told people through the years is just start reading the Psalms, because so many of the Psalms were written in a time of either the psalmist's distress or Israel's distress, and they start out with a dilemma and they end up in confidence. They're just great confidence builders because they affirm who God is and they affirm what God has done. And again, I believe that fear is connected to two things. It is connected, first of all, to a lack of information, and secondly, to a lack of trust. What I mean by that is, it's generally fear of the unknown that panics people. If you can see it coming, if it's there, if you can analyze it, you can deal with it. It's the blind side thing. And I think from the standpoint of a Christian, we can eliminate the lack of knowledge side of it by understanding Scripture, all that the Scripture says about life, all that it says about God's control over the circumstances of our life, all that it says about rejoicing in trials, all that it says about casting all our care on Him for He cares for us, all that it says about He never slumbers or sleeps, He's always the watchful shepherd over His flock. Learning everything you can from the Word of God so that your knowledge of God is accurate. And when you know God, who is the God revealed in Scripture, then I think you have the foundation on which to trust. Why do I trust God? Oh, it's not because I've cranked up my emotions. It's not because I've gritted my teeth and said, I'm going to hang in there and tough this out. The reason I trust God is because I know who He is and what He's promised, because I have the information revealed to me in Scripture. And I think, and this is something very sad, there are so many people in the Christian church who have such a shallow understanding of the Bible, they have such a limited understanding of God. Many of them have been in these experiential kind of Christian churches or these seeker-friendly churches where they're literally injected with a placebo, or they're swallowing Sunday placebos instead of any nourishing vitamin. anything that's going to make a difference in their life, that when it comes to the crisis, they have absolutely no foundation of the true knowledge of God on which to stand. When Larry King said to me, "You don't have any fear of death," I said, "No, that's not because I'm better than anybody else, not because I have more resolution than anybody else, or because I'm a tougher guy, or because I'm more self-disciplined. It is connected completely to my understanding of who God is and what God has promised." So the direction you have to go in relieving anxiety is to know your God. It's that old thing that J.B. Phillips said long, long ago, your God is too small. And if your God is too small, you got problems. Because when you hit the crisis, he's not big enough to carry you through it. And we need to know that our God is not small. We need to know our God. And that's why I've said, preaching through the years, that the goal of all preaching should be the revelation of God. Above all things, his greatness, his glory, his promises, so that our faith rests truly in the one who is God. And then we can face anything, including death, unwaveringly.
2: 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And thanks for remembering to pray for us at Grace to You. Pray for our staff. Pray that our ministry will faithfully proclaim biblical truth as long as the Lord allows. 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We need your prayers. It's the most important way you can partner with us, and so thank you for doing that. Now, for the entire Grace to You staff, I'm Phil Johnson. Be back tomorrow as we continue to remember 9/11 with my interview with John MacArthur called Standing Firm in Unstable Times. It's another half hour of unleashing God's truth one verse at a time on Grace to You.
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4: It has been toasty, a little too toasty to take my inside plants on what I call field trips. Hey, I'm Katie Evans, and I've got a couple inside plants, and about once a month I like to take them, put them outside for a little bit. Too hot, though. I made the mistake of one of my inside plants upstairs. I put them out on the balcony for like 10-15 minutes, but it was one of those real hot days, and I brought it back in and some of the leaves were burned, so I was like, oh no. So it's like, okay, well, take that bathroom pothos. Doesn't ever get real light in there. There's no window in the bathroom, so it's like I'll just put it in indirect light, but inside once a month. So yeah, just something I learned. I think I knew that, but just hadn't thought about it. It was just a surprisingly hot day. Didn't really think about it. Got ready and I was like, oh no, my poor plant. But it's doing back better. It has bounced back happy in its bathroom. Gets to suck up all that moisture. Does get watered still, but doesn't need it as often, and definitely does not need a plant field trip again.
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0: This week on Through the Bible, we've been hearing about the Battle of the Gods. I bet you've been on the edge of your seat because the story is intense, isn't it? And Dr. J. Vernon McGee has some profound application for our lives today. I'm Steve Schwetz, and as we open to Exodus chapter 10, we're going to hear about Pharaoh's last appeal to Moses. And it's worth remembering that the same power that confronted Pharaoh's hardened heart is still changing hearts all over the world today. And that's why we share listeners' letters, not just to celebrate the ministry, that is a part of it, but to celebrate, more importantly, what God's Word is accomplishing. Here's Dr. McGee explaining why these stories matter to us so much.
1: I read letters from the foreign field and from people who accept Christ to let you know what the Word of God is doing today. And others write and tell us what a thrill it is to know that the Word of God, for instance, is going into India and China today. And they rejoice in what God is doing. And I read them letters, if you can believe my word and will believe it. I read it to let people know what the Word of God is doing today. And therefore, I read them that they might know, and if they're so led and guided, that they might want to have part in a ministry that is not just promotion, but is getting a job done. And the teaching of the Word of God today is reaching people everywhere. And I think it's honoring to the Word of God. I think it's honoring to the name of the Lord. And that's the reason we read letters. So I trust you'll believe me when I say to you that in answer to your question, why do you read letters? I read letters to let people know what the Word of God is doing today and that we're not spinning our wheels. We're actually reaching people with the Word of God. Their lives are being changed by the Word of God, not by me, because when these people hear a foreign broadcast, they do not hear my voice at all. I'm not even around. It's been translated, my messages, into other languages, and the Bible teaching is what is going out today.
0: Decades later, that reason hasn't changed. We still share these stories for the very same reason. Listen to this testimony from Wayu, who listens and travels on the Bible bus in Indonesia. I'm a father of two, a husband and a grandfather. I was born in 1966 and previously worked for the Ministry of Education and Culture. My journey to faith began through an unexpected encounter with a man at a fish stall while visiting a relative. I invited the fish seller to attend Friday prayers with me. He replied, "I used to be like you, but now I believe in the Lord Jesus." His words struck me. I wanted to know, why do Christians worship Jesus? What proof is there that the Bible is truly God's word? The fish seller couldn't answer my questions, but he directed me to a church in Bekasi. There, as I asked those same questions and later met a Christian leader who patiently explained about Jesus and the truth of God's word, through that process, I came to believe in Jesus Christ and was baptized. When others learned of my conversion, I faced strong rejection and even physical mistreatment, which eventually led me to leave my job. Today, I serve communities across West and Central Java, working among farmers, building relationships, and being accepted in society. Your Bible teaching program has been an important part of my life. Through it, I continue to grow in God's Word, and I was encouraged to start a small fellowship group in my home. Now, around 8 people gather with me regularly. Many of them cannot read or write, so the program has become essential for helping us learn Scripture. I'm so grateful to see their faith growing. Praise the Lord. Great story, isn't it? God is at work, and we want Him to be glorified. Let's pray. Lord, thank You for Your Word that's still calling people to Yourself and building faith around the world. As we open Exodus, Lord, teach us to trust You fully and never settle for compromise. In Jesus' name, amen. Here's Dr. J. Vernon McGee with our study of Exodus 10 on Through the Bible.
1: Now today we return here to the 10th chapter of Exodus at verse 10. And we are in this contest with Pharaoh. That is, it's actually the battle of the gods. And God is directing these plagues and judgment toward the idolatry, which was zoolatry, in the land of Egypt. Every one of the plagues was directed at a particular deity in that land, a particular idol. Fact of the matter is, God is beginning now to reveal His own power. He begins to demonstrate his power here, especially with the beginning of the hail. And now we come to this next one, which is that of the locust, and I begin reading here at verse 10. Pharaoh had called in Moses and Aaron and offered them another compromise after this judgment and plague of the hail, but it was not acceptable to Moses because Pharaoh must let the children of Israel go, and there cannot be any strings attached to it. Now, will you notice, as I read here at verse 10, and he said unto them, let the Lord be so with you as I will let you go, and your little ones, look to it, for evil is before you. The thing is that Pharaoh was very angry that they would not accept the compromise. And notice now, verse 11, not so, go now, ye that are men, and serve the Lord, for that ye did desire, and they were driven out from Pharaoh's presence. Pharaoh said, you just wanted to go out 3 days in the wilderness and serve the Lord, now I'll let you go, but leave your children here. They would not accept that compromise. Now we have the next plague that's coming up. And the Lord said unto Moses, stretch out thine hand over the land of Egypt for the locusts, that they may come up upon the land of Egypt and eat every herb of the land, even all that the hail hath left. And Moses stretched forth his rod over the land of Egypt, and the Lord brought an east wind upon the land all that day and all that night, and when it was morning, the east wind brought the locusts. Locusts went up over all the land of Egypt and rested in all the coasts of Egypt. Very grievous were they. Before them there was no such locust as they, neither after them shall be such. And they covered the face of the whole earth, that is in Egypt, so that the land was darkened. And they did eat every herb of the land, all the fruit of the trees, which the hail had left, and there remained not any green thing in the trees or in the herbs of the field through all the land of Egypt. Now, there's several things here that are revealed in this judgment. The judgment is that of the locusts, and you'll notice, first of all, that they were not caused to appear miraculously, and actually does not seem to be a miracle like some of the others are described to us, but they're not any less miraculous. The east wind brought them from somewhere else. Obviously, this east wind that had come up brought them, if you will notice, from somewhere over in Asia, and they certainly were common over in that area. They'd been brought over a wide expanse of desert, and I guess they were pretty hungry when they got into the Green Nile Valley, and they absolutely stripped everything. Now, the locust was probably the worst plague that they've had so far, because the locust is used in Scripture as a picture definitely of judgment. You have a great locust plague that Joel describes, and these locust plagues of the past are a picture of the judgment that is yet to come, and you will find that that is mentioned in the Word of God as you get over to the book of Revelation, the great locust plagues that are coming upon the land. In Joel's prophecy, you have the great judgment of the locusts in the past, which is a matter of history, and then Joel moves on to say that there's coming that kind of a judgment. And locusts, therefore, are used as instruments of judgment, and that's what you have here. So they've come over the land, and they probably have had the greatest effect upon the land than anything else that has come upon that land in that day. Now I'm going to drop down here in verse 16. Then Pharaoh called for Moses and Aaron in haste, and he said, I've sinned against the Lord your God and against you. Now this is the first time Pharaoh has made any kind of admission like this at all. You see, it took the plague of locusts. And you'll notice that there is method in the manner in which God is dealing with these people and that land and with Pharaoh in that day. The judgments are given in a systematic, orderly way, directed first at the different idols in the land of Egypt against idolatry. Now he's beginning to direct these as definite plagues that are working a tremendous hardship upon the people to convince Pharaoh. And this last one, the locust one, has certainly had its effect. He's called for Aaron and Moses to come in, and he's made a confession. He says, "Forgive my sin only this once, and entreat the Lord your God that he may take away from me this death only." And he went out from Pharaoh and entreated the Lord. And the Lord turned a mighty strong west wind, which took away the locusts, cast them into the Red Sea. There remained not one locust in all the coasts of Egypt. But the Lord hardened Pharaoh's heart, so that he would not let the children of Israel go. Now this man Pharaoh, the minute that the plague is removed, why, he changes his mind and he goes back to his original position. And God's going to force him, you know, to let the children of Israel go. So after the locusts, why, there are actually to be only two more plagues. And this now is the next one, which is darkness. We speak of Egyptian darkness. Why, this is directed against the highest deity, the idol, in the entire worship of the people of Egypt. And notice this now. And the Lord said unto Moses, "Stretch out thine hand toward heaven, that there may be darkness over the land of Egypt, even darkness which may be felt." And have you ever been in a place like that? Well, the only time I've actually felt darkness was down in Carlsbad Caverns years ago, when they used to turn out the lights and sing Rock of Ages. But they had the criticism of that from some of these unbelievers, and so they don't sing Rock of Ages anymore, I'm told. But that was very effective, and I've never been in darkness like that. Well, this was the kind of darkness that was over the land of Egypt, even darkness which may be felt. Verse 22, "And Moses stretched forth his hand toward heaven, and there was a thick darkness in all the land of Egypt 3 days. They saw not one another, neither rose any from his place for 3 days. But all the children of Israel had light in their dwellings." And this was definitely a miraculous sort of thing. And we find now Pharaoh's ready again for a fourth compromise. And this fourth one is the last compromise, because after this, he's really going to have to stand to it and permit the children of Israel go. Verse 24, "And Pharaoh called unto Moses and said, Go ye, serve the Lord. Only let your flocks and your herds be stayed. Let your little ones also go with you." Now, you would think that just leaving their flocks and their herds would be a real compromise. In other words, Pharaoh has come a long ways in making concessions to Moses, and you'd think this one would be agreeable. Well, I find in this, again, a corollary or a parallel with the children of Israel and with us today. God called them to get out of the land of Egypt, lock, stock, and barrel. And not only were they to take their children's not to be left there for the schooling and the education of Egypt. They are not to be a success in Egypt. They are to go and take their place with God's people. And we've said that was the most subtle temptation a Christian has today. We expect to bring up our children in the world. We want them to be a success in the world today. And then we wonder why the world wins them over and we lose them. It's quite obvious to see. I heard a Christian mother tell about how her son had gone away to a godless school and how he had gone up in the world. She didn't mention to me that he lost his faith, although he had at that time, but she told about how he was being advanced. He had graduated from this school, given a very fine position, and he's high up, by the way, today, and his name has been in public print many times. And then she came with tears in her eyes as she told me the sad story of how she lost her boy, that he turned his back upon everything. Well, that's the way she started him out. And naturally, she lost him. That's a subtle temptation. Now, this one here is one that gets people today, too. Leave your flocks and your herds. And I find that there are a great many Christians. They say, yes, we want to serve the Lord. We are faithful in our church. We support our pastor. And we give to the Lord's work, and we are for missionaries. But have you ever noticed the way they do business? They do business in the land of Egypt. Their flocks and their herds are down there. And they're very much interested in those flocks and herds. Let me tell you, they'll put those flocks and herds above everything else. And if they have to make a choice to serve God or to go make a trip to Egypt for the flocks and herds, you know what direction they go. They go with the flocks and herds. It's interesting that a great many Christians say, well, you know, that on Sunday I serve the Lord, but during the week I'm out in the old cold, hard business world. And I'm afraid a great many so-called Christians out in the old cold, hard business world today live just like the old cold, hard business world. And you can't tell them from the others. Their lives are just like the ones in the land of Egypt. And they certainly have all their investments in the world today. I'm of the opinion that the rapture of the church would break the hearts of a great many Christians. You know what it would do? It would separate a great many Christians from their investments that they have today in the world. You'll have to go off and leave that safety deposit box, that savings account, those stocks and bonds, that real estate, all that you had given your time and your heart to. You're going off and leave it at the rapture of the church. And I believe it'll be a heartbreak for some people to do that. Now notice what Moses says to this compromise. And believe me, Moses makes a real distinction here. There'll be no compromise. Compromise is immoral. Morley, years ago, said compromise is immoral. And a candidate for president of the United States quite a few years ago, back in the, I guess, in the late 50s, said that compromise is not immoral. Well, it is, friends. Always is for a child of God. And in verse 25, listen to him now. And Moses said, thou must give us also sacrifices and burnt offerings that we may sacrifice unto the Lord our God. Our cattle also shall go with us. Now listen to this. There shall not a hoof be left behind. Moses said, when we go out of the land of Egypt, we are not even going to leave a hoof track back in the land. Thank God for Moses. He won't even leave a hoof track. He'll avoid every appearance of evil. And did you know that the Red Sea washed out all of those hoof tracks? Remember, the cattle went over also, as well as the people. And when that Red Sea came back, it washed out all the tracks. Moses told him, he said, we won't even leave a hoof track when we leave this land. We're leaving nothing in the land of Egypt. How about it, Christian friend? If the Lord Jesus came at this moment and took you out of this world, and you say, oh, that'd be wonderful. Would it be wonderful? What are you leaving in the world that you've got your heart in today? Would it break your heart to go off and leave your real estate, to leave your wealth, to leave what you've accumulated, actually to leave your unsaved relatives as your sons and daughters? Moses said, when we leave Egypt, we won't even leave a hoof track. This is terrific, by the way. Now notice, for therefore must we take to serve the Lord our God, and we know not with what we must serve the Lord until we come thither. But the Lord hardened Pharaoh's heart, and he would not let them go. Now, God's going to begin now to make him face up to it. And Pharaoh said unto him, get thee from me. Take heed to thyself. See my face no more. For in that day thou seest my face, thou shalt die. And Moses said, thou hast spoken well. I will see thy face again no more. They're going to leave, by the way, and going to leave short. And this is God's plan and program. Now in chapter 11 here, we come now to the last chapter in this section of the contest with Pharaoh. And actually there are 10 plagues. Some would say 11 plagues. I'm of the opinion that you might put down 11, but at least a minimum of 9. And so here is what I would call the 10th one. Now, in chapter 11, verse 1, "And the Lord said unto Moses, Yet will I bring one plague more upon Pharaoh and upon Egypt. Afterwards he'll let you go hence. When he shall let you go, he shall surely thrust you out hence altogether. Speak now in the ears of the people, and let every man borrow of his neighbor, and every woman of her neighbor, jewels of silver and jewels of gold." Now, I'd like to offer an explanation right here. We'll have this before us again. But actually, what we have in this matter of borrowing, it means they were collecting back wages. You see what had happened. They had served here in the land of Egypt as slaves, and they hadn't been paid anything. And so now they are to be paid. And this is what they're to do. The word literally is ask of his neighbor. Go and ask for your back wages. That's the thought that is here. "And the Lord gave the people favor in the sight of the Egyptians." The Egyptians now glad to pay them all to get rid of them. "Moreover, the man Moses was very great in the land of Egypt, in the sight of Pharaoh's servants and in the sight of the people. And Moses said, Thus saith the Lord, About midnight will I go out into the midst of Egypt, and all the firstborn in the land of Egypt shall die, from the firstborn of Pharaoh that sitteth upon his throne, even unto the firstborn of the maidservant that is behind the mill, and all the firstborn of beasts. And there shall be a great cry throughout all the land of Egypt, such as there was none like it, nor shall be like it any more. But against any of the children of Israel shall not a dog move his tongue against man or beast, that ye may know how the Lord doth put a difference between the Egyptians and Israel. And all these thy servants shall come down unto me and bow down themselves unto me, saying, Get thee out, and all the people that follow thee, and after that I will go out. And he went out from Pharaoh in a great anger. And the Lord said unto Moses, Pharaoh shall not hearken unto you, that my wonders may be multiplied in the land of Egypt. And Moses and Aaron did all these wonders before Pharaoh, and the Lord hardened Pharaoh's heart so that he would not let the children of Israel go out of his land. Now, in one sense, the contest is over, but actually not, and it's still a battle of the gods. Now, the plague of darkness, I should have said at that time that the Egyptians worship Ra Ammon. You have seen these signs in Egypt of the disk, it's the sun, and the rays shooting out like spokes from a wheel. You find it over the doorways. I suppose I saw that at least 25 times when I was in the land, still there today. It comes down from the days, actually, of Moses. Now, that darkness was that. Now, the gods of Egypt always claim the firstborn of both man and beast. That belonged to the gods. Now, God takes theirs that belong to them. But he's going to make a difference between the children of Israel and the Egyptians. But the difference now is not just that there will be no death angel passing over the land of Egypt. The death angel will pass over the land of Egypt because there's no difference in God's presence. There's no difference between Jew nor Gentile, actually. And so the thing that will make the difference, there will be now the blood of a lamb put on a doorpost, and this will be the beginning of the oldest religious holiday that there is, and it's the Passover feast. And that Passover is one of the most eloquent portraits of the Lord Jesus that you have in the Old Testament. And we're going to see that next time when we come to the 12th chapter of the book of Exodus. And I urge you to read over that 12th chapter. It's a long chapter. Read it over several times. And next time, we'll take those 51 verses and we'll look at this oldest and greatest of religious holidays that speaks of the death of the Lord Jesus Christ. May God bless you, my beloved.
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1: 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Do you keep a journal? Hey, I'm Katie Evans, or maybe you're like me and you keep many. I didn't start out with lots of journals. I had one that was just kind of a catch-all for my thoughts, for Bible study, for little doodles and art, for books, everything. And I decided, I don't know, I wanted to be a little bit more organized. And it started slowly. Like, I got another journal that I use for work. Clearly, there's a work journal. That's the only one that was separate. But then I started taking some voiceover and acting classes in the last year. And I've been keeping all of those notes that I take during the class in a separate notebook. Well, then I thought, you know what? I saw a thing online a while back, and it was about a man who had made a notebook that was just about books he read. So I have one of those now. I have an art journal that my friend got me for Christmas. It's got really nice thick paper so I can do some watercolor painting on it. So I've got several journals now. I never thought I'd be that person, but I do have my day-to-day journal that comes with me that I fill up. I mean, listen, it's not all the time, but they get filled up a couple times a year.
2: KKLA remembers Charlie Kirk and the hearts and minds he changed.
3: My name is Charlie Kirk. I run the largest pro-American student organization in the country, fighting for the future of our republic.
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12: The way Calvin put it is that he chooses the elect, and it's basically all God, and you got no part in it, and then he damns the non-elect. And if you read a little bit on Calvin, and I have some quotes here, but I'm not going to read them to you. Calvin believed this applied to children who die in infancy, either you're elect or non-elect, and

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2: Everybody agrees this is messianic. Whom I uphold, Isaiah 42:1. Behold my servant whom I uphold, my chosen, New King James, elect one, in whom my soul delights. I have put my spirit upon him. He will bring forth justice to the nations. Now, sometimes when you read these servant songs, it looks like it's talking to Israel, the nation Israel on one hand, and then it mingles together with the Messiah on the other hand. What's going on here? Let me show you. I want you to hold your place in Ephesians, and let's turn together to Matthew chapter 12. Matthew 12. Matthew is going to quote Isaiah 42. Matthew 12, the first of the four Gospels. Now, what's happening is Jesus just healed the man with the withered hand, and then he healed a bunch of other people. Matthew 12, 15 says Jesus healed them all. And he told them, after healing all these people, he warned them, Matthew 12, 16, not to tell people who he was. Can you imagine that? How'd you get healed? Can't tell you. Who did it for you? Can't tell you. Now, here's what follows this. This was to fulfill what was spoken through Isaiah the prophet. Now, I'm going to take Matthew's spirit-directed interpretation of the servant song in Isaiah 42. This was to fulfill what was spoken through Isaiah the prophet, all about Jesus. Behold, my servant whom I have chosen, key, my beloved in whom my soul is well pleased. I will put my spirit upon him, and he shall proclaim justice to the Gentiles of the nations. He will not quarrel nor cry out, nor will anyone hear his voice in the streets. A battered reed he will not break off, a smoldering wick he will not put out. He's not looking to break people down until he leads justice to victory. And in his name, the Gentiles will hope. Now, it is not hard to see, Bible students, that Matthew tells us that the servant song in Isaiah 42 is about Jesus. Jesus is God's chosen one, and Jesus Christ becomes what we might call the new Israel. This is something that I'll just give to you as a side note. Jesus is the last Adam, 1 Corinthians 15:22. He's the greater Moses, Hebrews 3. He's the greater Joshua, Hebrews 4. He's the greater David. We've been looking at that in the book of Jeremiah. And he's the greater Israel. Think about Israel. Jesus, just as they spent 40 years in the wilderness, spent 40 days in the wilderness being tempted. Where Israel failed, he succeeded. Where they grumbled, he obeyed. Jacob had 12 sons, the 12 tribes of Israel, who became heads of the 12 tribes. Jesus chose 12 apostles to sit on the throne of the 12 tribes of Israel. Israel was baptized through the Red Sea, Jesus in the Jordan, then went out to the wilderness. Israel was called God's firstborn, yet rebelled. Jesus is the firstborn of God, or the one in whom God is pleased. He goes up on the mount and teaches the Sermon on the Mount, much like Moses gave the law in the Old Testament. Do you see the picture, brethren? Jesus fulfills these types and shadows. He is the elect one. He is the chosen of God. Flip over in your Bible to Luke 9, Matthew, Mark, Luke. This is the Mount of Transfiguration. Jesus is up there with Peter, James, and John, if my memory serves correctly. Luke 9:34. And it says these words. And while he was saying this, Luke 9:34, a cloud formed and began to overshadow them. They were afraid as they entered the cloud. It was the glory cloud here. And a voice came out of the cloud, the voice of the Father, saying, this is my son, what your Bible say? My chosen one, listen to him. In John 10:36, Jesus says these words. Do you say of him who the Father sanctified or set apart, or it could be rendered set apart, chose and sent into the world, John 10:36, you are blaspheming. Jesus is the chosen and precious of God. We are a chosen race, a royal priesthood,

0: a holy nation, a people for God's own possession. You can write down 1 Peter 2, 4, and 9. More could be said, but I want you to see something that I think is extremely important to unlocking an understanding of Ephesians 1 if you turn back there. That Jesus is the elect one. What was preordained was the choosing of Christ by the Father. He's the chosen one, and God, in the book of Acts, it says these words about the events around the death and resurrection of Jesus. Acts 4, 27 and 28, it'll be up on the screen. This is the early church praying. They're being threatened not to share the gospel. And they pray, "For truly in this city, they were gathered together against thy holy servant Jesus, whom thou didst anoint, both Herod and Pontius Pilate, along with the Gentiles and the peoples of Israel, to do whatever your hand and your purpose predestined to occur." What did God predestine to occur? That Jesus would be the chosen one, and that he would die and resurrect for the sins of the world. That's what God predestined. And this is what he did in love, because, of course, he so loves the world. I'm going to give you the third C. We're in Ephesians 1:5. He predestined us, notice the corporate us, to adoption as sons through Jesus Christ to himself. Election predestination is celebrated, it's Christocentric, and now it's corporate. Corporate. I don't think that the Bible is teaching a choosing of individuals, you're in, you're out, but rather a corporate selection. And here's how that works. If you hear the gospel and you believe, then you come into the body of Christ and you're part of the corporate whole. Our Western minds struggle a little bit with corporate thinking, but we think more individually. But this was not difficult for the Jewish people and others in the ancient world. It was more of a corporate thinking. And if you look at, drop down to verse 13 in chapter 1, this is the order of events that I believe happens to people in terms of hearing the gospel and responding. In him, 1:13, you also, after listening to the message of truth, you heard it, the gospel of your salvation, having also believed, you were what? Sealed in him with the Holy Spirit of promise, who's given of a as a pledge, etc. You hear the gospel, you believe it, you trust in what was preached to you about Jesus, and you're sealed. That's the order, I think, is clear in Ephesians 1:13. And if you flip over to the famous passage in Ephesians 2:8-9, it says, "For by grace you have been saved." Grace is a gift from God. Salvation is a gift. It's by grace that you have been saved, but it's through faith. That is, you have to grab hold of it. And that not of yourselves, it is the gift of God. Not as a result of works, so that no one may boast. My understanding of verse 8 is simply this. God gives salvation as a gift, and you grab it by faith. So let's just use an illustration. Let's say that you fell overboard on a ship, and you were in the water, and I threw you a life preserver. And I said, "Here, grab this." And you grabbed a hold of it. That's what saving faith looks like. You don't do anything other than grab a life preserver. You take hold of eternal life, if you will. And that's how you're saved. Now, once we pull you on board, I don't think you're going to be boasting, "Did you see how I grabbed that life preserver? Man, I'm good." No, I think for the rest of your life, you're going to be buying me dinner. Because I was thinking twice whether or not I would throw it to you. Should I? Right? See, our lives are lived in gratitude for the fact that the gospel came to us. We grabbed hold of it by faith.
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0: We grabbed hold of it by faith, but we didn't do anything. It's not by works, but it is an act of the will nonetheless. You still must believe. I do not believe that God will repent for you or believe for you. I believe the plain language of Scripture is simply this, that when Jesus says, repent and believe, or come to me, all you who are labor and are heavy laden, or how often I wanted to gather you, but you would not, that is, I take that at face value. You have a decision to make. Everybody has a decision to make. You hear the gospel, you either believe or you don't believe. That's all over, not only the New Testament, but it's all throughout the book of Acts too. Notice what we were predestined to. And maybe you might think, well, what does that word mean? It means to predetermine or to decide beforehand. Choose is to elect, call out, if you will. Choose, simply put. And predestined is to predetermine or mark out beforehand. What did God predestine? That we would become adopted. So I want you to think about adoption for a second. So I know some parents who have even gone to another country to adopt a child. They've paid all the travel expenses. They've had to deal with another country and all the red tape. And they did it because they felt a burden, driven really by love, to go and bring this child into their family. Think about the later metaphor of marriage. Okay, so let's say that an offer to come into my family is extended to you. I want to adopt you. Or let's put it this way. Will you marry me? Later in the book of Ephesians. The question then goes to the one who's asked. Will you go with this man? I think it was Rebecca was asked. Will you say I will? Will you become a member of this family? Will you come and be one of the sons and daughters of God? Jesus came to his own did not receive him, but as many as received him, to them he gave the authority or right to become what? Children of God. As many as what? Received him. They were given the right to be adopted into the family. The invitation goes out. See it as a family adoption invitation or a marriage invitation. And it is a response then to say, yes, I want to come. I want to be part of that family. The body of Christ is also known as a family. I believe that this corporate adoption and election mirrors again that of national Israel. Here's a verse, you've probably heard it before. Romans 9:4 says, they are Israelites to whom belongs the adoption as sons. National Israel was adopted as sons. The church, sons and daughters of the Most High, are now adopted into God's family. Look at Ephesians 1:22. He put all things in subjection under Jesus' feet, gave him as head over all things to the church, which is his body, the fullness of him who fills all and all. Here's one key text. I just want to show you the language of it. It's up on the screen. It's worth writing this down. 1 Corinthians 12:12-14. It puts it this way. For even as the body is one and yet has many members, the human body, I'm one Michael, but I have fingers and I have a hand and I have circulatory system and I have a mouth and eyes and ears and etc., my feet. But I'm one. And my head will tell my body things and then my body responds to it, right? Hopefully. As you get older, it's not necessarily as responsive as you'd like. But I'm one entity, yet I have different parts. That's what Paul is saying. Now notice this, he says, for even as the body is one and yet has many members, and all the members of the body, though they are many, are one body, so also is Christ. What does he mean, so is Christ? Well, it sounds a little strange until you realize he's talking about Christ, in quotes, is not only Jesus, it's his body. They are seen as one. They are seen as a corporate unity. And the moment that you become a Christian, you get incorporated into that body by being born again of the Holy Spirit. Amen? You become a child of the living God, and you enter into the body of Christ. You're baptized, 1 Corinthians 12, by the Spirit into the body. Whether you're a Jew or a Gentile, a slave or a free person, or whatever you may be, we're all made to drink of that one Spirit, and that is all in Jesus Christ. We're adopted. What we're predestined to is adoption in Jesus, but it still is a matter of believing and receiving Jesus in order that he might redeem those who were under the law, that we might receive the Spirit or the adoption of sons. Romans 8 says the Spirit of adoption. He chose us. Verse 4, he predestined us. We're winding down. We were selected as a group, a church in Christ. The key phrase, we share in his chosenness. In Christ, says one writer, signifies that whatever Jesus Christ is before God the Father, the believer shares his identity because he or she is within the Savior. This is the means by which his people are identified as his children. So you receive the Lord and you get incorporated into Christ. Now there's one more C I want to give you, and that is conditional. In the debates about predestination and election, in Calvinism, they say it's unconditional election. So basically, if you are an elect person, you're coming, and if you're non-elect, you're going to be reprobated. That's what Calvin taught. That is, you're going to be damned. But election and predestination is conditional. Here's one verse just to write down. Colossians 1, 22 and 23. Yet he, Jesus, has now reconciled you in his fleshly body through death in order to present you before him holy and blameless and beyond reproach. I said I would come back to that. The only way I'm holy and blameless is if I have Christ's righteousness. Amen? Because I'm in Christ, Romans 4, I have the righteousness of Christ imputed to my account. I'm not on many days especially holy. We might say there's a lot of Christians I know who are not blameless, but in Christ, I share his holiness and his blamelessness. Now, here's the next verse. It says, blameless and beyond reproach. If indeed you continue in the faith, firmly established and steadfast, not moved away from the hope of the gospel that you have heard, which was proclaimed in all creation under heaven, of which I, Paul, was made a minister. It's conditional. You must believe in the Lord Jesus Christ to be saved. And some would argue that if you leave that relationship and you're no longer in Christ, then you no longer have those blessings. There's a debated point. Can you lose your salvation or not? Can you walk away or not? Stick with me. I know I'm going a little over, but I think this is important for us to hear. Guy came up to me after first service, wonderful brother in the Lord. He gave me a baseball analogy. He used the Angels. I'm going to use the Dodgers. Imagine that the Dodgers make a proclamation at the beginning of the year and say, if you join our team, we will win the World Series in 2026. Can I get a witness? I don't know if that's prophetic or not. All you got to do is join our team and you'll get to share in the blessing of the next World Series. So let's just say it's a huge roster. It's as many people that want to become a Dodger. They come in. But others say, I don't know. I don't know if I believe that or want to be part of that. And they leave and they go play for the Angels. Sorry, brethren. Now, let's say the Dodgers win the World Series. Anybody who heeded that call and joined the Dodgers share in the blessing. They get the ring. They get everything. Those who left and played for the Angels, it's conditional. Yes. If you got the promises, you're in Christ. See, God doesn't want anybody to perish, but he wants you to trust him. And the greatest way that God is glorified, I believe, what a human can do for God is show allegiance. Rapid fire verses, we're done. 2 Peter 3:9 says, the Lord is not slow about his promise, as some count slowness. He's patient toward you, not wishing for any to perish, but all to come to repentance. Luke 19:10 says, the Son of Man has come to seek and save that which was lost. 1 Timothy 2:4 says, God desires all men to be saved and to come to the knowledge of the truth. In verse 6, Jesus gave himself as a ransom for all, a testimony born at the proper time. This was all, verse 6, Ephesians 1, to the praise of the glory of his grace, which he freely bestowed upon us in Jesus, who is the beloved one. God freely bestows salvation. Anyone, whosoever will come, he will save. God so loved the world, he gave his one and only Son, that whoever believes in him won't perish. They'll have everlasting life.
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4: 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Grace is simply a gift. 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Now, once you receive grace, of course, you want to live your life as a thank you. You want to let grace teach you how to respond to God, how to be grateful, how to live, you know, in all the blessings that grace gives. To know it was freely bestowed is such a wonderful thing. And yet at the same time to say, now that I've been given so much grace, I want to live in a way commensurate with that grace, right? A way that fits what I've been given. And that is the beauty of grace. Grace upon grace realized to us in Jesus. You can look at John 1 about verse 17. You know, the law came through Moses. Grace and truth were realized through Jesus Christ. I pray that you've come to know that for your own life, that you've trusted Jesus Christ as Savior and Lord of your life, that you're following him, and that your life is being used to extend this kingdom and that others might hear the good news of this grace. 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
6: I have so many people in my life that have birthdays in September. Hey there, I am Katie Evans, and I think it rivals May. It's a lot of birthdays, people in my life in May. But September's, let's see, my cousins, my dad's best friend since they were babies, his son, his birthday was the 1st, so it was my cousin. My fiance, his birthday is the 8th, my good friend Charlotte, her birthday, then KS and Allie, they are married actually, husband and wife duo, birthdays one day apart. My friend Allie's mom, her birthday, and then my dad's birthday as well. 1, 2, 3, 4, 5, 6, 7. 7 people, yeah. To compare that to May, but happy birthday to all the September babies out there. If that includes you, happy birthday to you as well. I hope you're able to celebrate, even if it is just a couple minutes to yourself, doing something special for you. Happy birthday to all of the September babies, especially those loved ones in my life.
7: How has prayer impacted your life?
8: 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So prayer is just our way of expressing that.
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16: And if anybody points a finger at me, I look to the cross. 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Has somebody criticized you? Has somebody come against you? If they haven't, cheer up. They will. Point to the cross. There's a million things wrong with us. 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
16: 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Our friend Charlie Kirk. 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
15: 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Now, this is a series about who Jesus really is, not the Jesus of popular opinion, but the Jesus of the Bible, God himself who stepped into our world. And this same Jesus made us a promise that he's coming back for us, and he could come at any moment. You see, the rapture isn't something to fear. It's our greatest hope, as a matter of fact. It means Jesus could return today without warning to gather his people to himself. Now, when he does, every believer who's ever died will rise, and we'll meet the Lord in the air. So today, Pastor Jack teaches that the rapture is our blessed hope, and it was promised by Jesus himself. He told us he's gone to prepare a place for us, and that he'll come again to bring us home. Now, in his message called The Rapture of the Church, here's pastor and Bible teacher Jack Hibbs.
16: Let's bow our hearts and pray before the message. Father, we ask you in Jesus' name that you might go before us, and Father, that you might right now touch our hearts and open up this truth of the gospel that appropriately in these last days, churches aren't talking about, because I don't know if they have the brains or the guts or I don't know what it is to talk about it, but there's a dearth in the land about the greatest hope outside of the resurrection of Jesus Christ. And that is, Jesus is coming and he could come today. Your Bible makes it undeniably clear. And in the brief moments that we have together, there's no way that we can do it justice. But Father, by your mercy and by your grace, we ask you to help us to present a doctrine that your ancient prophet Isaiah spoke of in mystery, that was revealed to us by your son Jesus and confirmed by the apostles. So, Father, we pray that this morning you might touch our hearts, that we might see more clearly the hope that awaits us moment by moment until you come again. And it's in Jesus' name we pray. And all God's people said, amen. 1 Thessalonians chapter 4, beginning at verse 13. You know it well, but we'll read it together as we come to the life and times of Jesus Christ, a series that we're doing, and this is part 13. Part 13 of a 16-part series. So obviously we near the end. 1 Thessalonians chapter 4, verse 13. Paul says, I do not want you to be ignorant, brethren, concerning those who have fallen asleep, or let me change it and make it more accurate for you, those who have died believing in Jesus Christ, as you sorrow like those who have no hope. For if we believe that Jesus Christ died and rose again, even so God will bring with him those who sleep or who have died in Jesus. For this we say to you by the word of the Lord, that we who are alive and remain until the coming of the Lord will by no means precede those who are asleep. For the Lord himself, now listen, everybody, the Lord himself, verse 14 says, God will come. This verse says, verse 16, for the Lord himself will descend from heaven with a voice or with the shout of the archangel, for the Lord will himself descend from heaven with a shout, with the voice of the archangel, with the voice of the trumpet of God, the dead in Christ will rise first. Then we who are alive and remain shall be caught up together to meet them in the clouds, to meet the Lord in the air, and thus shall we always be with the Lord. Therefore, comfort one another with these words. Ever since the time of Christ, in the giving of the Gospels, the hope of the rapture of the church has been preeminent in the doctrine, in the teaching of God's apostles and God's disciples, beginning first in the New Testament with Jesus himself. Unfortunately, as we look to this book of Thessalonians, Paul was confronted with a problem, to respond actually to a problem. First of all, in 4 weeks' time, Paul was only there for 4 weeks in Thessalonica. By the way, you can visit that city today. It's one of the oldest cities on the face of the earth. Paul visited there and he planted a church, and in 4 weeks he taught them two major doctrines. The first one is predestination. Most Christians don't even know what the word means. In 4 weeks, he taught them the doctrine of predestination, and the second doctrine was the imminency of Christ's return. Now, jot this down in your notes. You're all taking notes, aren't you? In your note-taking, remember this. 1 Thessalonians equals the rapture of the church. 2 Thessalonians equals the second coming. Why? Because when Paul wrote to them the letter of 1 Thessalonians, he was speaking to them, reminding them of what he had taught them. He taught them that the Lord knew in advance, he knows in his foreknowledge, those that are his. And also that he would be coming back in a time that would be unannounced. It could be at any moment. There would be no warning. There would be no event that would have to precede the rapture of the church. We use the word rapture. You notice here it's not found in your Bible, is it? Unless you have a Latin Bible. Maybe you have a Latin Bible and you see the word rapture there. If you have a Greek Bible, you have the word harpazo. Harpazo. If you have an English Bible, like most of us, you have two words put together. You have the word caught up. It means to be violently removed from a dangerous situation. You're violently snagged or pulled away from danger. The rapture of the church. Whatever it is, it means that the church is to be pulled away from a violent affair. The church is to be removed from a destructive thing. This is the pure meaning of the words. Then you might say, well, why is there so many debates about it? Quite frankly, I don't want to hurt anybody's feelings, but you belong in one of three camps, and you may not even know this. By virtue of what denomination you were brought up in, you are either amillennial in your Bible understanding. Again, many people don't know what that even means. Or you're either postmillennial, or you are premillennial. By the way, out of the three views, and it is only three views of the scriptures from Genesis to Revelation that you can possess, out of the three, there is only one view that holds to the literal interpretation of scripture. Most people that attend a church called Calvary Chapel or Calvary Chapels, Vineyard Christian Fellowships believe the same. Many independent churches believe the same, that they are premillennial in their theology, meaning they believe in the literal interpretation of God's word unless it states otherwise. The Bible will always announce when something is symbolic or representative or pictorial or somehow an illustration. It's very, very important. The view that you hold forms the rest of your theology. Example, some of you may be prone to thinking you can lose your salvation. I want you to know that you are not a premillennialist. You're either an ah or a post-millennialist. Interesting view. Catholicism holds to an amillennial view. Various denominations do. And it's incumbent upon you to know the difference. Know your Bible and why. I said your Bible. It's not so important that you know a denomination, the traditions of men. What does your Bible say? Get a concordance out. Get a lexicon. Start understanding the Word of God for yourself and see why the rapture of the church is taught and the Old Testament held it as a mystery and the New Testament reveals it as a great hope to the Christian. And forgive me if I get too excited because, first of all, I've been up since about 2:30. I've had 9 cups of coffee. And on top of it, this is my favorite topic. Why? Because I need it to happen today. I want Jesus to come today. Am I perfect? If you knew me, You know the answer to that. Perfect has nothing to do with it. Being in Christ has everything to do with it. Is your name written down in heaven, friend? Can you stand up and can you say, Jesus has written my name in his Lamb's Book of Life? I have erred, I have sinned, I have blown it, I have blundered it. I don't deserve heaven, but you know what? I am under the blood of Christ. I'm trusting in what Jesus did for me on the cross 2,000 years ago. And if anybody points a finger at me, I look to the cross. They can point all they want, but I'm trusting in the blood. Has somebody criticized you? Has somebody come against you? If they haven't, cheer up. They will. Point to the cross. There's a million things wrong with us. Point to the cross. Paul the Apostle said, it's the power of the preaching of the cross that is the power of the gospel. It's that power that saves us. The cross is what liberates us and sets us free. And the one who hung on that cross gave us the promise regarding the rapture of the church. And if you're a note taker, and if you're a student, or if you're going to go back to your Bible class tomorrow at school, drive your professor crazy with this one. There is no verse found in Matthew's gospel concerning the rapture of the church. Not one. There is no verse found in Mark's gospel concerning the rapture of the church. Not one. There is not one verse found in Luke's gospel concerning the rapture of the church. Not a one. There's only one book that introduces us to the rapture of the church, and it's by Jesus Christ himself. When I say one book, it is the first book that mentions it in the Gospels, and it's the Gospel of John. And it's from Jesus himself. In John chapter 14, Jesus said in verses 1 through 4, he says, let not your heart be troubled. You believe in God, believe also in me, for in my Father's house are many mansions, and if it were not so, I would have told you. I go now to prepare a place for you, that where I am, there you may be also. He says, listen, if I go and prepare a place for you, I will come again and receive you unto myself, that where I am, there you may be also. He says, for the way you know. And do you know the way? In our note-taking this morning, consider this. 3 points. Number one, the rapture is our hope as a Christian. There is no hope for the second coming. Read your Bible carefully. The second coming of Christ is dreadful. The Bible says that the tribes and the occupants of the world will mourn at the great and terrible day of the second coming of Christ. The second coming of Christ is altogether different than the rapture. They're at least 7 years apart. But note this, in John 14, verses 1 through 4, it is prophesied and promised by Jesus himself. Can you jot that down? The rapture is our hope, and it's promised by Jesus first. John chapter 14. Listen, it is so sure in the original language. I'm going to say something radical. That if you don't believe that Jesus could come back in the, which is called the doctrine of imminency, meaning without warning, any moment, then you can take a razor blade or scissors and cut out John chapter 14 verses 1 through 4 right now. Because if you have a mid or post-tribulation rapture view, you've got a serious problem. Jesus Christ here says, I am going away. And I'm going to my Father's place. And there's many mansions there. I go to prepare. I will come again. And I'm going to pick you up. And I'm going to take you to the place that where I am, you may be also. I don't know how much more plain it can be. If you've got Christ coming out of heaven with a partial rapture or a resurrection of the dead as he descends, and you catch up or you meet him in his descent, and then the kingdom is established, you don't have John chapter 14, verses 1 through 4 ever happening. Do you read me? It's a problem. You can spiritualize it all you want and be a post-millennialist or an amillennialist, but you cannot biblically be a mid or post tribulationist. Can't do it. Can't do it.
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16: The Bible says in Titus chapter 2, verse 13, Paul says, while we wait for the blessed hope and the glorious appearing of our great God and Savior, Jesus Christ. Did you know that's good news? Did you know that's a hope? Did you know concerning the second coming that there are hundreds of prophecies that have to be fulfilled before Christ can ever come back to the earth? But did you know that regarding the rapture, there's not one prophecy that's needed before he could come? Did you know that? Somebody help me. Did you know that? I need some amen so I can stay awake. It's amazing. And yet, you can turn on a Bible program and the announcer will say, in a moment, our pastor, teacher, whatsoever, what's his face, is going to be teaching on the rapture of the church. And you go, oh boy, I need some encouragement. And then the guy comes on and says, let's turn in our Bibles. We're going to learn about the second coming. Those are two completely different events. And if you haven't studied it and found out the difference, you ought to, because you don't have a blessed hope yet. There's no blessed hope about the second coming. It's a dreadful day, as I said. The Bible says all those who dwell on the earth will weep and mourn when they see the wrath of the Lamb, and his robe will be splattered with blood. Not concerning the rapture. That's altogether different. Altogether different indeed. Very quickly, the Bible warns us, do not be ignorant concerning Satan's devices, Satan's plans. So guess what? Guess what we're ignorant of as a church? Flip Wilson even tried to tell us. The devil made us do it. Boy, you're a young audience. You don't remember that one, do you? The Bible says don't be ignorant about spiritual gifts. What's the church ignorant about? Spiritual gifts. I don't believe in them. Oh, I believe in all of them and more. We got one side and we got the other side. People rolling around swinging from the chandeliers. Over, people over here, they're afraid to move or walk because, you know, they don't know what's going to happen. The truth is in the middle where it's usually found. Don't be ignorant about spiritual gifts. Don't be ignorant about Satan's devices. And Paul said in 1 Thessalonians chapter 4, verse 13, don't be ignorant about the rapture of the church and the hope that it brings. I don't know what church you attend. Maybe it's this one. Does it preach and teach the rapture of the church? Could it be that today you're driving down the street and the rapture happens? According to the Bible, it can. Could it be that before your mortgage payment comes near the end of the month that the rapture happens? Oh, yeah, Lord, come on, Jesus. That'll get you. It's a promise. It's real. I find it amazing that there are so few Christians believing it, yet the New Age movement is explaining our departure in their own writings. Now, I don't encourage you to read any New Age magazines or New Age books. Don't do it. Unless you're really grounded, because you'll get messed up. It's demonic material. But do you know those people, they are already writing and explaining that the bigoted, narrow-minded people called fundamental Christians will be removed by the force to be taken out of the dimension that will allow evolution to take its final step. You're laughing. This is exactly what they're saying. Read the book. For evolution to take its final step, which is man's awakening to the fact that he is a god, Satan's doctrine will visit the earth again as it was in the Garden of Eden. What did he tell Eve? Hey, sweetie, you can become a god. Isn't it wild? The New Age movement, they believe that we're going to get snagged out of here by some flying saucer space thing. But most Christians go, huh? It's not a saucer. It's the voice of the archangels. The trumpet of God's going to call us up. But let's continue on. It's promised by Jesus. The rapture is our hope. Promised by Jesus. Secondly, it was a historical fact concerning Christianity. It was historical. A true historical fact. How do we know? Verse 14 of Thessalonians. For if we believe, you ought to mark that, do you? Do you believe that Jesus died and rose again from the dead? Then you're welcome to stay here. If you don't, you're welcome. No, if you don't, you better not move. If you already believe it, stay put. But if you don't believe it, don't you dare move. Ushers, anybody move now, seize them. We have good news for you. If you believe that Jesus Christ rose again, even so God will bring with him. Where are they? They're with him. Who are they? Those who died in Jesus. You know anybody who died in Jesus? I tell you, I saw the saddest thing a while back. I was doing a funeral in Hollywood. Yeah, it is true. People die in Hollywood. I think they live on forever, huh? It's a funeral. And as I was leaving, there's a lady sitting next to a tombstone. She had her lawn chair. She had a nice chest. And she had Pepsi and stuff out there. She had flowers. That was the saddest thing I've ever seen. She was elderly. Maybe it was her husband who had died. What in the world is she doing there? She's trying to be as close to him as possible. But honey, he's not there. His body may be there. But that part that sang to her or whispered in her ear or kissed her or sang her a song or had ideas or whatever it was, the part that made the body move is long gone. According to the Bible, that man is either in heaven or hell, and there's nothing to do with that human body, that corpse there in the grave. He's gone. The Bible says to be absent from the body is to be present with the Lord if you're a Christian, but to be absent from the body without being a Christian, the Bible says it's to be in hell. It's a historical fact that Christianity believed in the rapture of the church. In fact, so much so, Paul hung onto it as a hope. In 2 Timothy chapter 4, verse 8, you can jot it down. Paul says, and remember, he's in a prison. His head's about ready to get cut off from his shoulders. Rome's going to kill him. And I love his little spunkiness. He didn't say, finally, there's laid up for me a wristwatch and jewelry for my arms and ankles. No, he says there's a crown for my head. Excuse me, Paul, you didn't get what we told you a moment ago. We're going to cut your head off. Paul says, yeah, I'm going to tell you something. There's a crown of righteousness that's going to be put on my head. Jesus says, don't fear those who can take your body. Fear God who can take your body and your soul. Paul says, you can cut my head off. God's going to put it back on. No, he's going to crown it. I like that.
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6: My sweet pup Buttercup has a new favorite spot. Hey there, I am Katie Evans, and you know, it's hot in September. We've had a couple of heat waves come and go, and I noticed Buttercup would like sit on the chair and as close as she could to the fan. She really kind of like reach out. So I put a fan on the floor level for her, and she loves it. You know, sometimes she'll just whatever, but other times she will like come home from a walk and sit right down in front of it. It is so cute, and she's just like looks so happy. Maybe I'm personifying her too much, but she just lays there and with like a smile on her face, like, yeah, I can relax with this air, with this fan on my face. She's a good girl. She's a sweet girl. She also likes to bake herself. You know, I do all these things to keep her cool, and she still wants to go outside in the sun in the backyard. And I'm just like, hey, can you not burn your little tootsies? Can you not overheat? Buttercup, please, come back in. And then when she does, right back in front of her fan. Yes, it's her fan now.
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18: 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I trust it. I have faith in it. I know that it works. I've seen it work.
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21: Welcome to True Hope with Wes Morris. In today's episode, The Bread and Cup, Wes answers the question, have you examined your heart fully? 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
22: The letters to the Corinthians, named after the believers, the town of Corinth. They had come from the apostle of God. Where we find ourselves this morning, what had happened in Corinth is they, when they would come together for what is often described in the scripture as the Lord's Supper, a moment of holy remembrance of the power and the activity of God among his people in generations past. Sometimes today we call it the Lord's Supper, we call it communion, Holy Communion, the Eucharist. The Bible often says the Lord's Supper. The Corinthians, when they came together, they had begun to forget the power of the meaning behind what they were doing. They had lost a grip on reverence, the right kind of fear of the Lord. And they were coming to the Lord's Supper with

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2: Prior to the moment that the letter to the Corinthians is referencing, where Jesus had gathered with his disciples, sometimes known as the Last Supper, there are paintings and pictures that bring about an understanding of this. The Bible doesn't call it the last one. We do, because it was the last time that Jesus would gather with his disciples at this sacred meal commemorating the hand of God, bringing the people of Israel out of the slavery of Egypt, parting the Red Sea, bringing the plagues, bending the will of the Pharaoh to the hand of God on behalf of his people. Subsequent sacrifices and offerings for generations after that, that's what that supper represented. And it was the last time that Jesus would gather at that supper prior to his death at the crucifixion. And it was at that meal that he redefined everything at the meal that it represented. And that's what Paul quotes. When he broke the bread, he said, "This is my body." It used to mean something different. It used to be a reference to the Exodus, to, again, the parting of the Red Sea, to overcoming the armies of the Pharaoh, protecting the people of God from the plagues. And he said, now it represents my body. So he says, the bread, he said, this is my body, which is for you. Do this in remembrance of me. Every time you do it from now on, you're not remembering just Egypt. Let it make you think of me, his body. It would only be a little while after this moment at the Last Supper. It was at the supper when he dipped the bread and he handed it to Judas Iscariot. And it says Satan entered him. And Jesus said to him, that which you do, do it quickly. And Judas got up and left. The disciples, they did not know what was happening. Satan had entered Judas to betray Jesus. Judas had already made a deal. 30 pieces of silver to identify the one called the Christ. And he goes out, and a little while later, Jesus is coming, and Judas is leading a band of soldiers with lanterns and torches and weapons. And he said to them, the one whom I kiss on the cheek, he's the one. And when Judas kisses Jesus, they arrest him. They take him to a trial with made up false witnesses. And they begin to beat him with a whip. They place a crown of thorns on his head. So you're a king then? Here's your crown. In mockery, they adorn him with a purple robe. They nail him to a cross, his body. Do this in remembrance of me, this bread. Let it make you think of my body and what was about to happen. They nailed his body to the cross. They mocked, they spit upon his body. And in a final gesture and check of life and death, they put a spear into his side, out from which flowed blood and water. Do this in remembrance. It's not about Egypt anymore. It's not about the blood of bulls and goats. Do this as often as you do it in remembrance of me. They didn't even know what it would mean yet. It wouldn't be that long, and they'd all abandon him by the time he was nailed to the cross. Peter would curse and swear, I've never seen him before. I don't know who he is. The rooster crowed and he wept. My body, for you, it's for you.

0: And he said, Bible says in 1 Peter, he himself bore, carried our sins in his body on the cross. Taken down from the cross, handed over to Joseph of Arimathea and Nicodemus, who came to Jesus by night, and Jesus explained the gospel. Joseph, a secret believer and disciple of Christ, they buried him in a borrowed tomb. And the Bible says Christ was neither abandoned to Hades, the place of the dead, nor did his flesh suffer decay. This Jesus, God, raised up again, to which we are all witnesses. The women would come days later. They would find that the stone to the tomb where Jesus was buried was rolled away. There was an angel in white, and it says when they looked inside, the Bible says in the Gospel of Luke, they did not find the body of the Lord Jesus. And the angel said, why do you look for the living among the dead? He is not here, for he has risen just like he said he would. Oh, man. He said, when you take this bread, let it make you think of my body in remembrance of me, both crucified, buried, and risen on our behalf. He said, I am the resurrection and the life. He who believes in me will live, even if he dies. The body of the Lord Jesus. 1 Corinthians chapter 15, over a page. The resurrection of Jesus that they witnessed at the tomb is then promised to all who would believe. Though we die, we may live. The Bible foresees the question on some of our hearts, maybe this morning, verse 35, someone will say, how are the dead raised? And with what kind of body do they come? There's some people here today probably with some high hopes. A different kind of body than the one you sit in now. Sometimes we look in the mirror and we're like, so what are the details of this resurrection, this new body? Verse 42. So also is the resurrection of the dead. It is sown or it is buried a perishable body, meaning it undergoes decay. It returns to the dust of the earth from which it came. It is raised an imperishable body. It is buried in dishonor, or the effects of sin are still upon it, meaning decay and age and pain and disease and sickness and suffering that brings about the necessity for death and burial in the first place. It is sown in dishonor. It is raised in glory. It is sown in weakness. It is raised in power. Somebody today, you feel the weakness of this earthly body in which we live and move and have our being. It says, though our spirit is being renewed day by day, we groan and we ache in the flesh and long for the promise of his coming and that new body. You sit in the doctor's office, somebody has a diagnosis probably sitting here right now, and you say, I don't know how long, and you feel that weakness. In the great Psalm 23, the writer David said, yea, though I walk through the valley of the shadow of death. We feel that shadow of death in ourselves and in our pain and illness and weakness and fatigue and standing in a cemetery over an open grave for somebody else that we love and that momentary tearing sensation of this mortal life. We realize that we too are headed to the same place. Weakness, it is sown in weakness, but it is raised in power.
1: 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Our name comes from Romans 10:9. If you confess with your mouth Jesus as Lord and believe in your heart that God raised him from the dead, you will be saved. 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Again, that's True Hope to 97,000. 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
0: Verse 50 said, I say this, brethren, that flesh and blood cannot inherit the kingdom of God, nor does the perishable inherit the imperishable. Behold, I tell you a mystery. We will not all sleep or remain dead, but we will all be changed in a moment, in the twinkling of an eye, at the last trumpet. For the trumpet will sound, and the dead will be raised imperishable, and we will be changed. Oh, man. We will be changed. This mortal, it says, must put on immortality. And we will be raised, and then we'll come about the same. Thanks be to God who gives us the victory through our Lord Jesus Christ over death, hell, and the grave. Jesus said, now think about it. This bread is my body, which is for you, both in death as the payment for our sin and in resurrection power for eternal life. He said that every time, what does he say? As often as you do this, you proclaim the Lord's death for your sin until he comes and we will be resurrected. Let it make you think of my body applied by miracle of the Holy Spirit to your believing soul. Amen. The bread. He said the cup, verse 25, back to chapter 11. In the same way, he took the cup, also after supper, saying, this cup is the new covenant in my blood. My blood. Very important phrase. Do this as often as you drink it in remembrance of me. When you drink the cup, let it make you think of my blood. What did it make them think of before? The Bible says in the book of the Exodus that when the final plague came upon the land, if you don't know the plagues or you're unfamiliar with the Bible this morning, that's okay. I'm glad you're here. But there were plagues in the land of Egypt that he exacted on the Egyptian army and the Pharaoh and all who denied the word of the Lord. And so there was at times hail from the sky. It would be prophesied by Moses and Aaron to the Pharaoh, and the water turned to blood, and the frogs came up everywhere in the houses and in the cupboards, and then the flies, and and then there was thick darkness and thunder and lightning, and cattle died, and all of these things happened. And the final plague, he said, before it happens, he said, here's what I give to you, I declare to you. He goes, you just take a young lamb of a certain age, and you're to kill it at a certain time in a certain way. Then you cook the meat and you eat it in a hurry before it is night. And he said, then you take the blood of the lamb and you apply it to the doorposts and the lintel, the cross piece of the entry to the house where you live. And there was this phrase, I love it. In Exodus 12, he says, the blood shall be a sign for you on the houses where you live. And God said, when I see the blood, I will pass over you and no plague will befall you to destroy you. He said, I'm coming to every house. And I assure you, he is coming to every house here one day. And he said, I am coming with judgment upon sin. I am coming with wrath for your offense that has come up before me. And when he got to the house, he said, I will come to the house. And when I see the blood, that blood represents the lamb that was sacrificed for your sin and of those in the house. And I will come to the house. And when I see that blood applied to the doorway of your house, I will pass over you. And no plague, no judgment will befall you. That's what that cup used to remind them of. And Jesus said, now it means something different. He said, the Bible says in the New Testament that those things were only a shadow of the good things to come. A shadow is a silhouette of something real, something greater, something clearer, more powerful, more final. You shine a light behind a person and the light comes across the silhouette of their body, and their body, the silhouette is on the wall, and you can see a shadow and you can kind of make out what it is. He said, those things, you could kind of, God was working and his plan of redemption was beginning to take shape. He said, but all of those things in the subsequent sacrifice of bulls and goats by the high priest for generations after that, he said, all of that was merely a shadow of the good things to come. It was a projection of the real thing that was coming and had yet to arrive. The blood on the doorposts of the house, it was merely a shadow. It wasn't the full realization of God's redemptive mercy for all who would call upon his name, until one day the last Old Testament prophet, John the Baptist, is out in the wilderness and Jesus comes riding, and John the Baptist says, behold, there's the Lamb of God who takes away the sin of the world. We are under the shadow no more. There he is. And he said, he must increase and I must decrease. And it says that Jesus came, fulfilled the law and the prophets, was nailed to the cross. And it says, for all who were far off, we have been brought near by the blood of Christ. The Bible says the blood of Jesus Christ, his son, cleanses us from all of our sin. To him who loves us and released us from our sins by his blood. So when you drink this cup, it's not about the doorposts anymore. It's about me and my blood on the cross that was about to happen for the doorpost of the soul of your life. That's what this cup means now. Do this in remembrance of me. So many times we are reminded of things that we wish we weren't. Things in our past. You ever run into somebody, you know, somebody crosses your path, it's not their fault. It's probably our fault. The decisions that we made, our season of rebellion, maybe. And that person is from another life that you lived. Someone understands what I'm saying. Amen. You go to the store, you're in a restaurant, and you just, oh. And it brings to remembrance things you thought you could forget. The person you used to be, the things you said, the deeds that you did, the deeds of darkness, the deeds of the flesh. You go to a certain location, a town, you drive by a house where you committed unspeakable acts against the righteous standard of God. It makes you cringe. Just full disclosure, there have been times that, not anymore because I'm getting a better handle on what it means for freedom, Christ has set us free, okay? But there have been times where I've altered my route driving from one place to another, because I didn't want to drive by a house and have it make me think of things. Mind you, I'm already thinking of it if I know to avoid it, aren't I? But I just didn't want to see it. I just didn't, you know, you ever do, you just, I don't want to, I can't right now. I just don't want it all to come rushing in on me. You hear a song, and the song may be neither here nor there, but it reminds you of a time and it takes your mind to a place instantaneously, and you're like, oh man. And all this guilt comes in. All this weight, all this regret, all this shame comes in, and then weird questions and statements start to come to your heart, like, am I really loved of God? Am I really accepted by the Lord? Am I really a recipient of his mercy? Does he hear my prayer? Am I of any use to him? Am I of any good to anybody? And the Bible says of all of that, we have confidence. When your confidence is rattled by a remembrance of your past, he said, when you take this cup, remember that it was my blood for you, and we have confidence to enter the holy place by the blood of Jesus. That's how we come before God. Every place you ever go, every shameful memory, every guilty weight that falls upon you, you remind it by the blood of Jesus, not my good deeds, not my religious ritual, not songs I sing, money I gave, good deeds I'm doing, but I can come to God, I can walk in freedom because Jesus' blood has set me free. Thank you, Lord. Oh, this bread is my body, which is for you, and this cup is the new covenant in my blood. As often as you drink it, think of me. That's what he said. And he says, when you do it, don't come lightly to it. They were treating it frivolous over there in Corinth. Everything we just clapped for, everything. I hope it brought some kind of tears of joy and relief to somebody's soul that knows Jesus, and Satan tries to trick you back. All of the things that it means, sometimes it can be forgotten in religious, common, callous repetition. And he said, you know, you kind of forgot the point over there in Corinth. So before you come to take it, a man should examine himself. A person should take inventory of their heart, their spirit, their walk. He wants us to come in an honest and contrite heart. And so he says, before you take of the bread and drink of the cup, examine yourself. And so I say, with David from Psalm 139, search me, listen now, O God. Know my heart, try me, and know my anxious thoughts. See if there be any hurtful way in me, and then lead me in the way everlasting. That's what we need to do. You say, well, how do I know where the line is? I don't want to cross a line with God. When you're convicted and ignore it, it's of nobody else to convict you. It's not of me or somebody sitting around you to say, hey, it's this. It's not their problem. They need to go before the Lord on their own. But when we come before the Lord and we say, search me, O God, test me, try me, examine me, and know my anxious thoughts, he will bring to mind the things he is concerned about. And then and there, are you willing to repent and turn and humble yourself before the mighty hand of God and be right before him? And sometimes he calls us to be right not only before him, but with somebody else. You say, you go to somebody, you say, man, I've been holding a grudge. I've been harboring bitterness and hate. And I don't want to take the cup of demons and the cup of the Lord. So I'm sorry. And I want to be right and I want to be clean. Somebody may not even know the Lord today, but maybe right now God, through the proclamation of the bread and the cup, is showing you that his body and his blood were shed for you too. And you say, I need this great salvation, this mystery of salvation. And to you, the Bible says, all who call upon the name of the Lord, they will be saved.
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2: 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Do you remember when you were a little kid, and maybe it was in kindergarten, or maybe it was at home, but there's like a chart where you get stars for doing good things, and some of those things are, I don't know, chores. Hey, I'm Katie Evans, and a chore chart, chore calendar, it's nothing new, but I have made one for myself because I want to try and get into a more regular pattern of, you know, cleaning and organizing. I'm kind of a messy person, and things will get a little bit messy and disorganized, and then I feel overwhelmed, and so I'm hoping that this little calendar is going to help me out. So it's certain things like Monday, I'm going to clean the bathroom. On Tuesday, I'm going to run the vacuum. Thursday, run the vacuum. Monday, Wednesday, Friday, go to the gym. Just little things like that. Will I be putting star stickers on it? Possibly. I might be going to thrift stores and see if they have any stickers and just kind of make myself a little chart. I think my mom still has my kindergarten, like, end of day chart. If you were good, you got a sticker. Now, not every day I have stickers on it because, like I said, not always the best student, best cleaner-upper, best child. Hey, we all had problems, right? But yeah, it's going to be similar to that. So maybe a little sticker incentive will help me stay on track.
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8: Foundations of Freedom. A look at America's founding principles and the leaders who shaped our nation.
9: Ronald Reagan understood that preserving liberty required more than defending it. It had to be taught. In his 1989 farewell address, Reagan warned America about the danger of losing its national memory. If we forget what we did, we won't know who we are. Reagan understood that a free nation cannot preserve principles its people no longer understand. Every generation must learn why America's freedoms matter, understand the sacrifices that secured them, and accept the responsibilities that come with self-government. Liberty cannot be simply inherited. It must be intentionally passed from one generation to the next. Because when we fail to teach the meaning of freedom, we eventually lose the will to preserve it. So, are we preparing the next generation merely to inherit liberty, or teaching them why it is worth preserving?
7: 310-273-2020.
10: This world has fallen. 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Why? Because those are Judeo-Christian values that make up a culture. 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The question begs, what kind of a culture are we creating? 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
16: Jesus loved us even while we were yet sinners. Jesus loved us because the love of God was pouring through him to us. But that's the love that he calls us to, and we must acknowledge the only way that love is going to happen in my life is by God's Spirit transforming me, giving me the power, the grace, the ability to love like Jesus. But this is what it will look like when it comes to our church, when it comes to our family, to our marriage, to our home. These are the types of things that love will begin to demonstrate.
15: I get it. Sometimes loving people can be very hard. But imagine the impact you would have if you loved someone no matter what happens. In today's message, Pastor Richard says that no matter what happened and where you're at in life, Jesus has always loved you, and he'll continue to love you. So why should you hate someone else? Jesus demonstrated perfect love, and you have an opportunity to show everyone what that love looks like. Now here's Pastor Richard in the book of Galatians chapter 6 for today's edition of Word of Life.

0: If you have your Bibles, you can open them up with me now to the book of Galatians, chapter 6. Galatians chapter 6, we've been studying, as you know, through the book of Galatians. And I'm going to pray and ask the Lord to speak to us. But before we pray, let's read this passage together. Galatians chapter 6. If you have the New King James Version, you can read aloud with me. If not, just follow with us. But let's read this together, just the first six verses of Galatians 6. Ready? Brethren, if a man is overtaken in any trespass, you who are spiritual, restore such a one in a spirit of gentleness, considering yourselves, lest you also be tempted. Bear one another's burdens, and so fulfill the law of Christ. For if anyone thinks himself to be something when he is nothing, he deceives himself. But let each one examine his own work, and then he will have rejoicing in himself alone, and not in another. For each one shall bear his own load. Let him who is taught the word share in all good things with him who teaches. So God, we ask now that you would speak to our hearts. As we look at these passages together, we are inviting you, Lord, by your Spirit, to bring these things to life in our heart. Give us ears to hear. And Lord, we ask it all now in Jesus' name. Amen. Amen. The book of Galatians, the Apostle Paul writes this letter to a group of believers. And the first portion of the letter, he's really kind of correcting some doctrinal confusion that has crept into the church. Some false teachers have come in and introduced some false ideas about the faith, and Paul writes to clarify and kind of set those things straight. And then now, most recently, we've been seeing the apostle talk about how we should be living. You know, here's what you should be believing. Get that right. Now, here's how we should be living. And we should be living as we walk in the Spirit. We've looked at that in recent weeks, that life that is led and transformed and impacted by the Holy Spirit of God living within us. And the big characteristic, the biggest that we would see as evidence of the Spirit working in our lives, is that we would see the fruit of the Spirit, and the biggest fruit that we see is love. Love is what we should see manifested in the life of believers who are walking in the Spirit. And so now Paul in chapter 6 kind of gets really practical and says, now this love, this fruit of the Spirit, here's what it should look like actually in your gathering, in your congregation. Here's the kind of things that we should see evidenced of the Spirit's leading in your life and in your church. And we just read that. But I want to remind you of what Jesus said to his disciples before he went to the cross. He said this, and you can just listen, you don't need to turn. In John 13:34, Jesus said, "A new commandment I give to you, that you love one another. As I have loved you, that you also love one another. By this all will know that you are my disciples, if you have love for one another." Jesus tells his disciples, this is the commandment now. This is what you must do. This is what I need you to obey, that you need to love one another. And you need to love one another in the same way that I have loved you. And this is how the world is going to know you're my disciples, that you are followers of Jesus, that your life is different because of Christ. They're going to know this because they're going to see the love that you have for one another. A pretty high calling, a pretty powerful opportunity for us to be a light in our generation if we could walk in this truth. Jesus said, the world will notice, and they'll be drawn to that love because they'll see it manifested in your life. Now, we would have to agree, to love like Jesus is not easy. And in fact, we are not able to love like that in our own strength. Our love is a lot more kind of conditional, or, you know, kind of, I'll love you so long as you love me, or I love you because how you make me feel. Our love is often very kind of conditional and connected with corresponding actions of love. But that's not the love that Jesus gave. Jesus loved us even while we were yet sinners. Jesus loved us because the love of God was pouring through him to us. But that's the love that he calls us to, and we must acknowledge the only way that love is going to happen in my life is by God's Spirit transforming me, giving me the power, the grace, the ability to love like Jesus. But this is what it will look like when it comes to our church, when it comes to our family, to our marriage, to our home. These are the types of things that love will begin to demonstrate. So I've got four things that I want to talk to you just out of those six verses. We'll look at them one at a time, kind of working our way back through. First thing I want to talk about is restore. Love looks to restore. Look again, verse 1. Brethren, if a man is overtaken in any trespass, you who are spiritual, restore such a one in a spirit of gentleness, considering yourself, lest you also be tempted. It seems that the love of God is always interested in restoration. That's always the goal. That's always the interest that God has. Not to condemn, not to judge, but to forgive and to restore. And so as the love of God is working in our lives, that should be our heart, that we should be looking to restore. He says, anyone overtaken in a trespass. And this is the idea of actually being overcome again by some sinful entanglement. This is not the sinful lapse that all of us in a moment may express, but this is more of being overtaken, being caught up again in a sin. And this can happen even in the Christian church. This can happen in a believer's life. You can be doing well and walking with the Lord, but for reasons of maybe neglect spiritually or distraction, you get entangled and you fall back into a sin. You're overtaken again in a trespass. Now what? Well, God wants to restore you. God wants you to confess that sin, acknowledge that sin, receive his mercy and forgiveness, and then be restored in relationship with him, and of course, relationship with his people. And this is why Paul says, you who are spiritual, not you who think you're spiritual, but you who are truly spiritual. The Holy Spirit is bearing this fruit of love and kindness and patience. You're equipped now to restore someone who has been overtaken in a trespass. And the way that you do the restoration is in gentleness, not some harsh rebuke or condemnation, not running off in gossip or pride. How could you do that? What's wrong with you? I thought you were a Christian. You call yourself a believer. How could this happen? That's not a spirit of gentleness. That's a spirit of condemnation and a very harsh rebuke. No, God is looking for restoration. And I'll just be honest with you. People respond a lot better to gentleness than they do to harshness. How many of you just noticed that in life? Right? The harsh rebuke doesn't really get very far versus the gentle, loving, brother, I still love you. God still loves you. God can restore. God can forgive. Come back to the Lord. Get back on track spiritually. This gentle restoration. And he says that you should consider yourself, lest you also be tempted. Well, you might be tempted to be prideful, because you're not falling, you're not overtaken in that sin, so you're kind of looking in a condescending way at your brother. No, you better consider yourself. Don't you know you could fall? Don't you know that you too are just a man, a woman, a sinner saved by grace? There's kind of this accountability that comes when we come to a brother, a sister in restoration. I don't know about you, but when I'm restoring someone, I think in my own mind, Lord, this is a sobering moment for me too. Except for the grace of God, so go I. I'm not impervious to temptation. I'm not above the vulnerabilities of sin and compromise in my own life. I'm not going to restore this brother like I'm better than him. No, Lord, we're in this together. I love this brother, this sister. I want to see them back in relationship. And Lord, keep me in relationship. It can be a very sobering moment, a healing moment. Don't be, and this is why you consider yourself. Don't be tempted in pride, and don't be tempted to fall into the same kind of sin yourself. You too can be caught up if you're not diligent and careful and humble. You know, I think of Jesus when he brought restoration. You remember Peter before Jesus went to the cross? Do you remember Peter saying to Jesus, "Jesus, you can count on me. I'll tell you right now, no matter what happens, I will be there for you." Jesus said, "Well, it's going to be tough, Peter. I'm getting ready to go lay my life down." "Oh, don't worry. I'm willing to lay my life down with you. I'll be right there. I'll be at your side. I will never deny you. I'll never forsake you." These other guys, they're a little sketchy, but don't you worry about me. I will be there. And they all said that. Yeah, well, we will be too. We're going to be just like, we're going to do this. We're going to be there. What happened?
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0: In the moment of truth, in the moment when Jesus was really, his life was on the line, where was Peter? Where were the disciples? They all scattered. Peter denied him three times. They all ran off and scurried away, preserving themselves. Now Jesus has come back from the dead. He's raised from the grave. Some of the women have seen Jesus, and they go to report the disciples, "Jesus is alive, and he's looking for you." He's looking for us? Yeah, they're hiding somewhere in Jerusalem. Oh, Jesus is looking for us. I wonder what he wants to talk about. I wonder what he's going to say. I wonder how it's going to go down. You can imagine the fear, the joy that he's alive, but then the fear, the realization of, oh, but Jesus, we let you down. We blew it. How did Jesus restore those men? Think of Peter. Did Jesus come and say to Peter, "Where were you, Peter? Gosh, you made all these promises. You let me down. Oh, I don't know how I'm going to deal with you. Oh, I can't believe this, Peter. When I needed you the most." Did Jesus go into all this drama and this pouty, kind of petty? That's the way we act, right? "Oh, I can't believe you did that to me." Peter, you just can't hardly visualize Jesus acting that way, right? No. No, Jesus said, "Peter, do you love me?" Oh, you can read the exchange in the Gospel of John. Jesus three times just reminding Peter, "Peter, do you love me? Jesus, you know I love you." He says, "If you love me, Peter, then feed my sheep." Not only is relationship restored between you and I, Peter, because I do believe you love me, but your calling hasn't changed. I've still got ministry for you. You're still going to be the apostle that I called you to be. You're still going to be the useful tool and vessel for me to be glorified in the church. And this beautiful picture of restoration, that's restoring someone in a spirit of gentleness, bringing them back into faith, into fellowship, and bringing them back to ministry, bringing them back to those things that God ultimately has for them. You know, the gifts and the callings of God are without repentance. They are irrevocable. You may be here today and you need to be restored. Listen, Jesus loves you. He wants to restore you in a spirit of gentleness and to bring you back online spiritually, not only in relationship, but in service and in calling. Now, sometimes it takes time. Sometimes there are, you know, practical things that have to be addressed, but God is ultimately looking to restore. That's the ministry of love. Active in the church, not condemning and criticizing and judging and being proud about who we are and who you aren't. No, it's all about in this together, helping one another in restoration. And there are seasons when all of us need a little restoration. Let's be honest. But not just restore. Look on with me back to the text. The second word that stood out to me was to bear. Bear one another's burdens. And so fulfill the law of Christ. What law? The law that says, love one another as I have loved you. That law, that commandment that Jesus gave. This is how you fulfill it. You bear one another's burdens. We're in this together. And this word for burden, in the Greek, it emphasizes the idea of an excessive weight, an overwhelming load that you can't bear and carry alone. Some things just, you need help. And Paul is saying, look, the Holy Spirit active in the church, this should be the Spirit, a helping one another bear those excessive burdens and so fulfill the law of Christ. Jesus was the ultimate bearer, wasn't he? He bore what? Our sins upon himself. Now that was a load we couldn't carry. That was a load we couldn't redeem. That was something we could have never atoned for. But Jesus came and bore it for us upon himself. He took our sins. Our iniquities were laid upon him. He bore our burden. Now, don't you know that the Holy Spirit, who's looking to produce Christ in our lives, don't you know we're going to be bearing some burdens too? If Jesus was all about bearing the burden of man's sin, how should his disciples be treating one another? Bearing up with one another, helping each other carry the load. Now, we can't bear anyone's sin. We can't atone. Only Christ could bear that load. But there are burdens you and I can help with each other. There are seasons of life that are overwhelming. People go through tragedies. People go through crisis, some financial, some relationship, some, you know, loved ones are lost. There are times when the load is heavy and the body of Christ, God's people need to be there to help carry it. You weep with those who weep. You rejoice with those who rejoice. You're linked together by the Spirit of God, working together to help one another. That's what we're about, is we're taking care of each other, helping each other along the way, not tearing one another down and comparing and competing and trying to scratch and claw. That's the world. Jesus didn't say the world will know you're my disciples if you act like them. He said, you'll know you're my disciples when they see love, the love that I loved you with. That will be the evidence. You don't need to turn, but let me remind you of a passage out of Philippians chapter 2 and verse 4. The Apostle Paul says this, let each of you look out not only for his own interests, but also for the interests of others. You're on the lookout, not just for your own interests, but also for the interests of others. You're looking for places where you can be helpful. You know, sometimes we don't bear burdens because we're just not, our radar's not up. Nobody's paying attention. I got my own drama. I can't think about your troubles. Are you kidding? You don't know what I got to deal with at home. Oh, wait till I got work tomorrow. You have problems. God bless you. We're too distracted. But Paul says, look, don't just look out for your own interests, also for the interests of others. You have to look to help. Jesus said, the fields are white for harvest. I would encourage you, my own heart, be involved, get involved, pay attention. The Christian life has to be lived with one another. We're a body of people. God has connected us. We're not independent Lone Ranger believers. We are part of a family that God wants to demonstrate love in. Imagine that, a loving family. That's a powerful tool. A loving family that take care of one another, not devouring one another, but loving one another and looking to care. So this is just like being sensitive, looking for those people that you can see are going through something and you come alongside. What are some of the ways that you can care? Well, listen, just simply caring is a step. Look, I know you're going through something, brother. I know you're having a hard time. I just want you to know I'm praying for you. I'm not completely tuned out with what's going on in your life. Do you know that's a help? Prayer, weeping with those who weep, just listening, just being someone who is involved and active in the people that God has placed in your life. What about a word? Now, there are practical things. Sometimes there you can help in helping people move, help people with cars, help people finance. There are practical ways. But sometimes really what people need is just to know that they have a brother or sister that's with them. That goes a long way. Just to know that there's somebody with me in this journey and I can count on them to pray for me. How about a word? Have you ever had this happen to you? I have had this several times in my life. I'm going through a real deep valley. I'm going through a trial. And a brother, a sister, someone will have a word of encouragement for me. And it's as though the Lord has given them this kind of nugget to share with my heart. And look, I don't know what you're going through. Sometimes they do, but here's what I feel the Lord wants to say to you. And they'll speak a word of encouragement. And let me tell you, those words, that word in season, oh, that's like medicine. That's like help and healing. That reminder of God's love. God's with you. Don't be overwhelmed. Don't lose heart. Hang in there. Whatever the word may be. Has anybody ever experienced something like that? Where a word of encouragement, a word in season has made all the difference. Wouldn't you like to be that vessel? Wouldn't you like to be that help? Again, I'll remind you of Ephesians 4:29. You don't need to turn. I'm sorry I didn't get these for you on the overhead, but just listen. Paul in Ephesians 4:29 says, "Let no corrupt word proceed out of your mouth, but what is good for necessary edification, that it may impart grace to the hearers." Necessary edification. People need to be built up. People need to be strengthened. Your brother and sister is going through something. Everyone in here is going through something.
1: You've just heard Pastor Richard Shore here on Word of Life. Pastor Richard has been teaching through a series in the book of Galatians. This is the book where we learn the concept of the fruit of the Spirit, which is love, joy, peace, patience, kindness, goodness, faithfulness, gentleness, and self-control. The idea with the fruit of the Spirit is that our lives begin to produce this kind of fruit when we're faithfully serving Christ. When we spend time in the Lord's presence, He fills us with His Holy Spirit and begins to transform us from the inside out. We can't completely change our personalities just by reading Scripture and spending time in prayer. 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
1: It's September, which means it is Better Breakfast Month. Hey there, I am Katie Evans, and my go-to breakfasts lately have been fruit smoothies. I get a bag of mixed fruit. Every now and then I'll buy a mango or throw some apples or a banana in there. Protein powder. I've been upping the fiber, adding a tablespoon of chia seeds, about a half cup of oats. Every now and then I will throw an avocado in there. Makes it extra creamy. You can't really taste it. No, it's not going to taste like guacamole. What? Was I the only one who thought it might? Anyway, Better Breakfast Month. It's also National Honey Month, which I will also drizzle in those breakfast smoothies. It's funny. I go on these tears where it's just like, all right, smoothie every morning, or egg sandwich every morning, or oatmeal every morning, and then I get sick of it and I'm like, well, what's the next thing I'm gonna eat for the next several weeks? Maybe if I like switch it up a little bit, but I don't know, it becomes a habit. What can I say? So Better Breakfast Month, National Honey Month, enjoy them both this September.
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3: I'm Donna Rush with SoCal's Morning Rush. 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

The Bible is no ordinary book. Not only does it continue to outsell every other book in the world, but as we'll hear today on Truth for Life, it's unlike any other book that has been written or ever will be written. Alistair Begg illustrates this fact as he introduces us to the long-expected messenger who prepared the way for the Messiah.

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2: The Old Testament, he has predicted or promised. And when we read the Gospels, as we do now in Mark's Gospel, we discover that the Jesus who is promised in the Old Testament is then made known to us, revealed to us in the New, as those Old Testament promises come to fulfillment. In our Bibles, we have four Gospels: Matthew, Mark, Luke, and John. Each of them begin from their own vantage point. Matthew beginning with Abraham and the genealogy that follows from there. Luke begins with Adam and Eve in the garden. John begins in eternity past, before the events of time have ever come to be. And Mark, as we discover here, begins with the prophecies of the Old Testament. And in each case, the gospel writers have the same purpose. Their purpose is not to provide us with a biography of Jesus, nor is it to provide us with simply an historical record. Their purpose in every case is to tell us the good news. Before Mark, there never was a gospel. If people had said to Mark, "What are you doing?" and he said, "I'm writing a gospel," they would have said, "What is a gospel?" And he would have said, "Well, if you read this, you'll know." And when we read it, we discover that it is the record of who Jesus is, how it is that he has come, what he has come to do, and what he is presently doing. And each of the gospel writers gives to us the story of the birth of Jesus, his life and his death, his resurrection, his ascension, and the promise of his return. They are not providing us, as the readers, with a program, a religious program to accept, nor even with a philosophy that we might care to adopt. But rather, they are introducing us to a person, and that person is Jesus Christ, the Son of God. And you will notice, if your Bible is before you, and I hope it is open before you, that this is how Mark introduces his gospel. The beginning of the gospel about Jesus Christ, the Son of God. Nobody should be in any doubt as to what the theme of this book is going to be. It's going to be about Jesus. The good news of Jesus Christ, the Son of God, begins here, says Mark. And I'm going to tell you all about him. Now, in these opening verses, I want to identify three factors. First of all, that we notice the promise of a messenger. Then we will consider the arrival of the messenger, and then we will consider the message from the messenger. All right? So, first of all, Mark tells us about the promise of this messenger. It is written in Isaiah the prophet. Actually, he collates both Isaiah and Malachi. "I will send my messenger ahead of you who will prepare your way." We're all familiar with the way in which heads of state, visiting heads of state particularly, are welcomed to our nation. It would be very surprising if they were to arrive unannounced, if there were not somebody who would introduce them and who would welcome them. And indeed, that is what happens. Our own president, when he enters a room or into a particular opportunity as the head of state, will often be announced not only verbally, but also musically, in the playing of the piece "Hail to the Chief." And we find nothing surprising about this. It's so routine, we would be surprised indeed if it didn't happen. And so, when we think in terms of God coming down to earth, God incarnate, Jesus Christ, stepping onto the stage of history at this point, it would be very surprising if he were to arrive unannounced. And so we're told he doesn't. When Luke begins his gospel, he gives to us the angelic arrival in the surrounding hills of Bethlehem with the news that absolutely startles the shepherds. Today is born for you in the city of David a Savior who is Christ the Lord. And this will be a

0: sign to you. You will find the baby wrapped in swaddling cloths and lying in a manger. And when this angelic announcement dawned on them, they said, well, let's get off to Bethlehem immediately and see this thing that has come to pass. Mark, of course, doesn't begin with the birth of Jesus. He begins with the earthly ministry of Jesus. 30 years have elapsed since the beginning of Luke's gospel, but he tells us again that Jesus has not come unannounced, but rather that there is a special messenger, a prepared messenger, who is coming before him to announce the commencement of his earthly ministry. Now, what Mark is doing, of course, years after the ascension of Jesus, is writing down a record of all that took place. And for many of these early believing Christians who are wondering about all that they have entered into, this gospel record helps them. And he sets the beginning of his good news by taking us back to the words of the prophets. And we might say that he goes forward by going back. Here is the beginning, and then immediately he goes back centuries before Jesus. It is written in Isaiah the prophet. Now, I want to pause here for just a moment, because some of us are very familiar with the Bible, and we're familiar with biblical terminology. And we're aware of the fact that God is described as having spoken through the Old Testament prophets. Some of us will know our Bibles well enough to know that Hebrews begins linking the old with the new, with the memorable phraseology, in the past, God spoke to our forefathers through the prophets at many times and in different ways, but in these last days, he has spoken to us in his Son. And because that terminology is familiar to us, we do not recognize just what a revolutionary thought it actually is. And if you've come here today and you perhaps are at the very beginning of considering whether this Bible is to be reckoned with, whether this Jesus is to be considered and so on, I think that you will admit that it is a revolutionary notion that God, who is himself spirit, speaks. That God speaks. In fact, the actions of God and the speech of God cannot be separated. The very beginning of the universe is as a result of God speaking. He said, let there be light. And there was light. Timothy Ward says, the Old Testament assumes that God can and does speak in and through human words in such a way that those words can truly be said to be his words. Now, it's true that the Bible doesn't tease this out. The Bible does not even provide for us a theological or a philosophical explanation of this. It just says it. It just assumes it. And anybody standing on the outside looking in might say, but I find that very, very hard to believe, and understandably so. But when a man or a woman begins to read the Bible, begins to consider it, they will find, if their hearts are open to it truly, that the Bible, in their endeavors to understand it, is actually proving to understand them. That this book is no ordinary book. That it isn't like any other book at all. Any other book we may take out and seek to understand it, but here when we read this Bible, it actually seems in some places to know us. It says things that just seem so apropos. It may uncover things in us that have lain dormant for a long time. It actually gets into the very core of our being. And we might find ourselves saying, why is this? Well, the answer that the Bible gives is because it is the Word of God. That God, who created the universe, chooses to relate to us by means of human language. That God speaks in human language. Indeed, the mystery of the teaching of the Bible is that God chooses to use mortal tongues to convey the vastness of his being. And so we discover that when we turn to the pages of Scripture, we have not only communication from him, but as we trust his word, We have communion with him. This explains why we take seriously the teaching of the Bible. Because it is the conviction conveyed by the Bible that what has been written down for us, what has been recorded in the Old Testament and recorded in the New Testament, in the totality of the Bible, is in some way that is both mysterious and marvelous, the very Word of God. And that is what gives it its significance. It is not the personality of the one who conveys it, nor the ability of the one who communicates it, but the very truth itself as we have it in our Bibles. And so what we discover is that God had spoken to the prophets. The prophets had in turn written it down. And now Mark takes up what Isaiah and Malachi have written down. And he says, I want you to know that when John the Baptist came as messenger, he came in the fulfillment of the promises. Because you see, there had been 300 years essentially of silence between the ending of the last prophetic word and the arrival of John the Baptist here on the stage of human history with this dramatic announcement. Generations had lived and died. People had gone to their graves saying, well, the prophets said there would be a messenger who would come, but I don't think he's come. They would have said, you know, there is supposed to be one who will bear away the sins of the world, but for the life of us, I don't think we've seen him. And many of them died in faith, believing that yet that would still happen. And out of the silence, or if you like, into the silence, comes the Word of God again. And the days into which this word comes were dark days. There were days when the political structures were unfavorable, as you will discover if you want to read in Luke chapter 3. Now, what had happened was that the events in Bethlehem had stirred the expectations of some. The people who were reading their Bibles, that is, reading the Old Testament, when the events of Bethlehem unfolded, must have begun to say to one another, I wonder if there's something in these events in Bethlehem in these days. Because the news of the angelic visitation would have been there, the wise men would have been visible in the community, the things that they said in their departure from the community would have been known, they would have spread like wildfire, and the shepherds themselves were still living in the community, and people could have said to them, what really was it that happened that night when you went down there? Because as far as we can tell, the baby that was born there is now living in a carpenter's workshop in Nazareth. Apparently, he's the son of Mary and Joseph, and he's working in carpentry. And what about that other strange birth, the one where the husband was struck dumb? What was his name again? Zechariah, and his wife was Elizabeth. Whatever happened to that boy? And somebody must have said, he's grown up now. He went in the desert somewhere. I don't know where he is. Who knows what he's doing? Apparently his mom and dad, they've lost track of him. He's off in the desert. I don't know. Maybe he'll show up someday. I haven't a clue. And then all of a sudden, here he comes. The forerunner appears in fulfillment of God's promise. You see, John the Baptist is not somebody with a bright idea about religion. John the Baptist is not somebody who has come up with a program. John the Baptist is not somebody who has invented a concept and he's managed to find a way to market it and to package it and great crowds of people are all excited about it. No, John the Baptist is there in the fulfillment of God's promise in the Old Testament. John the Baptist is written about 600 years before Christ. That's the significance. I will send my messenger ahead of you. It's a word from God to his Messiah, the Son, reminding him that there will be a messenger that will precede him like a voice calling in the desert, prepare the way for the Lord and make the straight paths for him. The promise of the messenger. As I traveled down the east coast of Scotland on Thursday morning by train, I was reflecting on how much I enjoy railway travel, and it made me go down certain paths. And I also recalled from my history classes that there was, in the mid-19th century, an act that was passed called the Locomotive Act, which was the 12-mile-an-hour act. And that stipulated that no locomotive could weigh more than 12 tons, and it was not allowed to be driven at more than 12 miles an hour. 4 years later, in 1865, they passed the 2-mile-an-hour Act, which was also known as the Red Flag Act. And this determined that the locomotive could not go at more than 2 miles an hour through a city or a village or a town, and that a pedestrian carrying a red flag should precede the locomotive at a distance of some 60 yards. And as we went hurtling down the east coast of Scotland, I just had this picture of a little man with a red flag, you know, just trying to stay in front of the locomotive. You think he stayed 60 yards in front? You bet your life he did. You got 12 tons steaming and breathing and coming right up your tail. He had every reason to stay 60 yards in front. He knew what his job was. Hey, the train's coming. It's a joke, isn't it, really? Because you could hear the train more than you could see the joker with a flag. But that's what John the Baptist is doing. He has a flag, as it were. And he steps up on the stage of human history, and his sole responsibility is to wave the flag and to say, hey, the Messiah is on his way. Jesus is coming. I want to let you know this. Well, here we have his arrival in verse 4. We move from our first point, the promise of the messenger, to the arrival of the messenger. And so John came, verse 4. Baptizing in the desert region and preaching a baptism of repentance for the forgiveness of sins. Now, I would encourage you to read the comparative treatments of John, as you find them in Matthew and Luke, and also in the Gospel of John. And when you put the pieces together, because remember, the Gospels are a bit like newspaper reporters. They all report similar material. Sometimes they all report the exact same stuff, but they report it from their own vantage point and from their own perspective. And in the same way that you find the same thing reported by the Washington Post, the New York Times, the LA Times, and so on, and the Wall Street Journal, the same information, but you just say, well, I wonder if these two people were at the same event, because it just appears that there are variations in the way it's recorded. And so it is here. But what you discover, without question, is that the arrival of this messenger was the arrival of a strange man. He was a strange man. He had a very interesting beginning. The details of his birth you can read in Luke chapter 1, verse 41 and following. He had a very strange beginning, but he was pretty strange by this point in his life. It's not usual for people to be identified by their clothes and their diet. Maybe the Old Testament prophets, but I can't think of many in the New Testament whose lifestyle is described for us in this way, and therefore it must be of note. And verse 6 we're told that he wore clothing made of camel's hair with a leather belt round his waist. Now, this is a kind of prophetic look that he had, if you like. People would have said, why are you dressing up like that? Do you think you're one of the Old Testament prophets? And he said, maybe. Because in one sense, he was. He was like the last of the Old Testament prophets. He bridged the gap over the intertestamental period and now stood at the end of the line and the beginning of the line before the one that he announced was to appear. He's not only a strange man, but he's in a strange place. And so John came, notice verse 4, baptizing in the desert region. The desert region. If you're going to start something, why wouldn't you start where the crowds are? Would make sense, wouldn't it? Why not go to the temple area? There are lots of people in the temple area. No, he goes to a desert region. One commentator describes it as a hot, uninhabitable depression. For the Jordan Valley started at a certain height below sea level and went down actually about 1,100 feet. And somewhere down in that Jordan Valley was where he had set up camp and where he was engaging in his ministry. In other words, when you think about the location, you say to yourself, no one will ever go there to hear him. I mean, shouldn't he be in a nice suburban location, visible from the freeway, with good access and plenty of parking? I mean, that's the only way you could get it going, isn't it? If he had any sense at all, if he is a forerunner, if he's an announcer, why wouldn't he go where there are people to announce to? What a strange place for such a strange man.
1: 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We'll hear the conclusion tomorrow. 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The book is called Pray Big, Learn to Pray Like an Apostle. And this book looks at the Apostle Paul's prayers for the believers in Ephesus to help us rejuvenate our own prayer lives. You'll often hear people say that prayer is powerful, but Alistair teaches that it's God who is powerful. Prayer is one of the means he uses to complete his purposes. So when we pray, we're given the privilege of taking part in God's great plan, and we're more attuned to his work and his glory. Often our prayers are for physical needs of others or for ourselves, for jobs or financial security, health, travel safety, things like that. And those aren't unimportant, but what about prayers for spiritual needs? When you read Paul's prayers, you find that he didn't pray for things like comfort or material provision. He prayed for believers to be strengthened by God and to have unshakable hope and certainty that God is always with them. In Pray Big, Alistair shows how you can pray like this for people you love. Download the free audiobook and study guide today. 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And by the way, Pray Big is a great book to go through together with a friend or your family or your Bible study group. 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Again, the link is truthforlife.org/praybig. Thanks for listening. While some churches struggled to draw visitors in, vast crowds went into the desert to hear John the Baptist preach. What was the big attraction? We'll find out tomorrow. The Bible teaching of Alistair Begg is furnished by Truth for Life, where the learning is for living.
2: 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I can't tell if this is a getting older thing or being more regularly into exercise thing. Hey, I am Katie Evans, and Daniel, he's going to be here soon. He's going to take you out of Thursday and into what I hope will be a fabulous Friday for you. But I think my plantar fasciitis is coming back. I had it for a while, but I was in of high school, beginning of college. I don't know, but I've been playing soccer. I've been hitting the gym more recently, like regularly taking the pup out. So starting to get those special insoles. Found some that I really like. Gonna buy many of those. Tomorrow is Patriot Day. It is the 25th anniversary of the 9/11 attacks on the World Trade Center and the Pentagon. 25 years. I'm like, that can't have been that long. I wasn't in sixth grade 25 years ago. Well, yes, I was. But yeah, we will be spending the day remembering the lives that were lost, the heroes that came out of that tragic day, because, of course, we will never forget. So until tomorrow, until Patriot Day, good night and be blessed.
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7: Foundations of Freedom, a look at America's founding principles and the leaders who shaped our nation. Ronald Reagan understood that preserving liberty required more than defending it. It had to be taught. In his 1989 farewell address, Reagan warned America about the danger of losing its national memory. If we forget what we did, we won't know who we are. Reagan understood that a free nation cannot preserve principles its people no longer understand. Every generation must learn why America's freedoms matter, understand the sacrifices that secured them, and accept the responsibilities that come with self-government. Liberty cannot be simply inherited. It must be intentionally passed from one generation to the next. Because when we fail to teach the meaning of freedom, we eventually lose the will to preserve it. So, are we preparing the next generation merely to inherit liberty, or teaching them why it is worth preserving?
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16: Paul said it. I resolve to make nothing known among you but Jesus Christ and him crucified, his work in your behalf. And that message is our core. Everything else results from that. But from this message, the church itself is not to move. For when we hold to that, we actually have the ground which gives the church its spiritual power in the world.
17: So glad you joined us for today's Unlimited Grace, the audio broadcast ministry of pastor and author Brian Chappell. In today's episode, Pastor Brian shares a lesson from the last few verses of Philippians 1. Dr. Chappell investigates the way we are to live in light of the truth of this passage. We are citizens of heaven by way of the work of Christ on our behalf. You can find this lesson and many others when you visit unlimitedgrace.com. And while you're there, look for the children's book, Anyway and Always, written by Pastor Brian and his wife, Kathy. Through this book, the Chappells present the promise of the covenants fulfilled by Christ in a personal and meaningful way for young children to understand. Let's hear now from Dr. Brian Chappell as he shares the lesson, Signs of Joy.
16: Have I been a good man? Have I lived a good life? The questions asked by an old man through tears of doubt as he kneels beside a cross in the cemetery at Normandy. The cross marks the grave of a man who gave his life almost 60 years earlier for the man who now kneels at his grave site. In that war previous, Private James Ryan was the fourth son of a woman who had already lost three sons in World War II, and military regulations said that she should not have to lose a fourth son. So Captain John Miller, played by Tom Hanks in the movie Saving Private Ryan, takes a squad of eight men to go save Private Ryan. And in the saving of that private, all eight of the squad members are killed, including Captain Miller, whose dying words to Private Ryan are, "Earn this." So we flash forward 60 years to the 80-year-old in Normandy Cemetery on his knees, still being crushed by the weight of trying to be worthy for the sacrifice that was made in his behalf. What would that sacrifice actually require of his earning? Captain Miller actually expresses it earlier in the film. He better be worth it. The one we save, he better go home and cure a disease or invent a longer-lasting light bulb or something. But at the end of his life, we see the 80-year-old on his knees, still asking the question, "Am I worthy? Did I earn it?" His children, his grandchildren are around him in a beautiful family, and still he does not know the answer. He's being crushed by the doubt. And maybe it's a doubt that we ourselves feel when we read a passage like this that begins with the words, "Let your manner of life be worthy of the gospel of Jesus Christ." It's almost as though we can hear ourselves at the cross and Jesus' dying words to us are, "Earn this." And if those are the words that we hear coming from Jesus' mouth, we will always wonder, could we possibly be worthy? But of course, those were not the last words of Jesus. His last words were not, "Earn this." His last words were, "It is finished. The debt is paid. All the penalty is done. You are made worthy, not by your merits, but by the mercy of a God who provided Jesus Christ in your behalf." And when you know that you are made worthy by His act, not by yours, your life is not trying to earn Jesus' sacrifice. It is responding in love for the sacrifice that has been given to you. It's actually the wording that's here in this passage, if we will read closely and not just hear "worthy" as the crushing weight of guilt upon us, but remember that it was God's will to crush Him, to take guilt off of us. The key words are right there at the beginning, verse 27. "Only let your manner of life be worthy of the gospel." That language, a number of your footnotes will actually explain to you, is actually saying, behave like a citizen. Like a citizen of heaven. Which, by the way, means that you already have the citizenship. That what Paul told us previously was, you are no longer foreigners and aliens, but citizens and members of the household of God, not by your work, but by His. And because you are citizens, reflect that in the way that you live. But you're not earning your citizenship. That is what He has provided by His work upon the cross, Jesus Christ in our behalf. What would it mean for us that we would live like citizens purchased by the work of Christ? You know, if you are a citizen in a country, you have no greater responsibility than when you are called to be willing to give your life for your country. To be a citizen of heaven means to live the responsibility, to be willing to live your life as a citizen of heaven. And that means if we are called to conflict, we are willing to go as a citizen of heaven. And it's precisely a conflict to which we are called. Verse 30 is the Apostle Paul saying to those at Philippi, "I urge you to be engaged in the same conflict that you saw I had." This is, in essence, a call to battle. And the Apostle Paul is saying, if you are living as citizens, then I'm going to hear certain things from you from the battlefield. Verse 27 again, "Let your manner of life, citizens, be worthy of the gospel of Christ, so that whether I come and see you or am absent, I may hear of you that you are standing firm in one spirit." The apostle there, he is in prison, but he's listening for the sounds of battle. And what he's saying is, "I hope that I will hear from you that you are standing firm." Two implications. One is simply that we are not pushed over, forced to retire, forced to retreat by the work of the enemy. That we take the opposition and don't give way. The Apostle Paul well knew what it was to be a Christian in Philippi and knew the opposition that could be there. Remember, because he challenged the idolatry that put money in the pockets of certain people. He was beaten by the people of the town, then dragged before the Romans and beaten with rods and then thrown into prison. Paul well knows there can be opposition, the payment of a price. And still he says, I pray that I hear those of you at Philippi will stand firm for the sake of the gospel. And in do that, you accept the risk to do so. But it's not just about standing firm against opposition. It's standing firm for the gospel. Whether it's an employer, a professor, a spouse, a friend who is challenging, pushing back, do we stand firm? What would that look like? The Apostle Paul says, again, verse 27, that you would let your manner of life be worthy of the gospel of Christ. Every word key, the good news of the anointed one who came to die. This gospel that the apostle will say later on in verse 29 has been granted to you for the sake of Christ, that you should believe in him. The apostle, while he's not putting it all together, is just speaking out of the background of his own understanding of the gospel. It has been granted to you to believe in the gospel, the good news of the one who came to die in your behalf. That your faith is not in what you do. Your faith is not in your performance. What has been granted to you, the very work of God, is that you would believe by faith God has worked in your behalf through the work of his Son. As we approach the 500th anniversary of the Reformation at the end of this month, we remember the Reformers stood by those principles, faith alone, in grace alone, provided by Christ alone. And here's the apostle saying, the faith has been granted to you to believe in Christ who provided for you. And don't give way on that. That's the message, not of your performance or any else's performance. It's not any other message in the church. I want to hear that you're standing firm, not being pushed away by the opposition, but not moving from the gospel.
8: 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That's 844-414-7223. And now, more from Brian Chappell on today's Unlimited Grace.
16: And here's the apostle saying, the faith has been granted to you to believe in Christ who provided for you. And don't give way on that. That's the message, not of your performance or any else's performance. It's not any other message in the church. I want to hear that you're standing firm, not being pushed away by the opposition, but not moving from the gospel. It is possible for the church to move from the gospel. Russell Moore, the head of the Ethics and Religious Liberty Commission of this Southern Baptist Convention's United States writes this. In a politicized era, we can morph the church's mission into a message about political influence or family values or upward mobility. But if any of these take over our efforts, the gospel loses ground. We lend a voice to every just cause. We work against every moral compromise, and we pray for every spiritual blessing. But we stand for Jesus Christ and Him crucified. Paul said it, I resolve to make nothing known among you but Jesus Christ and Him crucified. His work in your behalf, and that message is our core. Everything else results from that. But from this message, the church itself is not to move. For when we hold to that, we actually have the ground which gives the church its spiritual power in the world. And with that spiritual power, the apostle has expectations. He says what they are. The end of verse 27. Hear that you are standing firm in one spirit with one mind, striving side by side for the faith of the gospel. Not just standing firm, but striving together. Two implications. If you are striving, you are moving forward. It's not just standing firm. Not just saying that's our obligation not to let anybody touch us. But the goal of the gospel, the apostle will state in the very next chapter, it is ultimately so that every knee will bow and every tongue confess that Jesus Christ is Lord. Our calling is to be salt and light within our society, not just to retreat into a corner culture, not just to take pride in our own church, not just to insulate our own families, but to ultimately say, as we are standing for the gospel, there is another step to take, and that step is to take forward motion into the calling that God gives us. When Robert Morgan was here last week, do you remember he said that when the children of God were there encamped on the Red Sea, believing the Egyptians were about to take them, the first command, stand firm. Second command, step forward. There is a job to do, but not alone. Striving side by side, one spirit, one mind, one faith. The message, of course, is that our citizenship is not one of independency, that we are not called by Christ to just be okay with Jesus ourselves, that we are called into a corporate relationship, into the citizenship of the kingdom of God. And because we are called into citizenship, we are called together for the sake of others. When the apostle actually uses the language here of striving side by side, the image that would be called to mind in his time was of the Roman legion. Shield against shield against shield, marching against any enemy, unstoppable as one body, virtually one man moving against the opposition. But what would it mean for us, or even the people at Philippi, to be saying, we are to strive together, moving forward, side by side, shield to shield, going forward into the society in which God calls us? Already we're being taught. The apostle began this letter saying, I, Paul, with Timothy. Here I am, a Jew, older man, with a mixed Jew and Gentile, younger man, and we are together in this prison situation, now giving an example to you. And who are you that I'm calling side by side? Well, Lydia was there. There's a Greek woman, businesswoman. And at the same time, we know in the church is the Roman jailer, historical enemies. Mixed genders, different ethnicities, different languages, different backgrounds, different social status, side by side for the sake of the gospel. What would it mean for us to say, different generations together, side by side, that we are called together into church citizenship? what we call membership in our day and age, not just to swell our roles, not just to increase our stature, that what we are actually doing is we are believing that we are committing ourselves to one another by saying, I'm not in this alone. I'm for you and you for me, and we are together in the mission of the gospel. There are things that believers do. When we commit ourselves to Jesus Christ, we show our loyalty by baptism. I say to the world and to the church, I am made right with Jesus Christ, not by my works, but by his shed blood. It is his blood that washes my sin away, and in baptism, I show my loyalty to his work. But when I do that, I show my membership in the body of Christ. I commit myself to other people financially, in the vote, like the congregational meeting we just had, committing to each other in prayer meetings, in small groups, because we know we have to be shield to shield, side by side. And when we do that across generations and across ethnicities and across demographics, we are actually showing to the world the work of Jesus Christ among us. Do you remember in Ephesians, the Apostle Paul said when he was calling people from different ethnicities to work together in the church for the sake of the gospel, that they were doing it so that the multicolored wisdom of God would show forth to the authorities in the heavenly places. Have you ever thought about what that actually means? That the manifold wisdom of God, which, by the way, in the New Testament is the same word that is being used to translate Joseph's multicolored coat in the Old Testament, that the multicolored wisdom of God, because of what's happening in the church, would actually be displayed to the heavenly authorities. Now, we think of heavenly only being describing where the angels live. But in the book of Ephesians, remember, we wrestle not against flesh and blood, but against what? Powers and authorities and spiritual wickedness in heavenly places. The apostle is saying that when the church comes together, shield to shield, life to life, supporting one another in small groups, in prayer, cross ethnicities, cross gender, cross age, all of that together, that even the demons take note and say, my, what kind of God are we dealing with? They can get those people together, working together for the sake of the gospel. Sometimes we think that in the church where we talk about working cross-generationally and cross-ethnicity and cross-regions and cross-nationalities, that we're somehow just bowing to the present age's political correctness. No way. There is, as it were, a ladder of tolerance as the Bible is describing it for believers. One ladder of tolerance is, I'll not hate you. That's the bottom rung. I'll not hate you. A little higher ladder says, well, I'll accept you. You know you're different than me, but I'll let you in. But a higher rung says, I actually desire the gospel to show by God bringing together in one body people of different backgrounds, but there is a higher rung. And the highest rung of all says, I don't only desire different kinds of people here, I need them. For the gospel to be in its place, for the demons to scatter, for the work of the gospel to go forward, we actually need to show that the gospel is not just for a homogenized church, just people like us, just people of my age, just people of my demographic, just people like me. No, when is that the church? I'll form my church and I'll get mine, and you go form your church and you'll get yours. How is that the gospel? The gospel is where people are saying, we will put shield to shield, knowing that every generation, every ethnicity has strengths to give. I mean, I think of the beauty of being in a legacy church like this and to recognize what it means for a younger generation at times to look across a congregation and say, you know what? I'd lost faith in marriage. I'd lost hope that a family could hold together. But in that church, there are people who have been married 30 years or 40 years or 50 years or in this church 60 years plus and say, I take hope again. The gospel really can mean something in families. And there are older people who begin to think at times that there is nothing we have done that makes any impact in society. And then you look at a younger generation for whom there is absolutely no currency to live for Christ today, no benefit. And yet they are going against the current of the ideals of our universities, of sometimes their friends' practices and habits, saying, I'm going to stand for the Lord. And I'm going to be a part of a body of Christ. And I'm not just going to go over to a 20-something church and meet with more 20-somethings. I'm actually going to believe that there is power in the generations coming together, that there is intentionality of God in putting shield to shield, working side by side for the sake of the gospel. And I'm not just saying, you get yours and I get mine. No, it's selflessness. It's living. It is sacrifice for the sake of others. And when we are moving forward in that way, against all odds, against all the differences, crossing all the boundaries for the sake of the gospel, what then happens? We become fearless in the cause of God. It's verse 28. As we are striving side by side for the faith of the gospel, Paul says, I want to hear you are not frightened in anything by your opponents. That by having people around us who are standing firm, by having people around us who are side by side with us, linking shields in prayer, in small groups, in finance, in supporting mission, when we are side by side, when we are that Roman legion moving forward, well, fear just doesn't occur to us.
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15: 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What's on your heart, though? That might be a little more personal to email. You don't have to email me that, but just something to think about. If you really think about it, the desires of your heart or the issues, the questions, what's going on in your heart? Do you take time to really deal with that, to handle that, to ask those questions, to give that to God? Or do you just kind of push it down and keep going? Hope not. But we do sometimes. So maybe take some time today. Just sit with that thought. What's on my heart? And then give it to God and say, God, this is what's happening right now. My questions, my concerns, my fears, my joy, my celebration, whatever it is. He wants to hear it. And you don't just have to carry it there and not really be thinking about it. That's good.
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24: Oil provides the basis for the lamps. God will have an end time people consecrated to Him, healed within of inner attitudes that keep them from being the powerful witnesses that God wants to the world, who hold the torch of truth high to light the way for the coming of the bridegroom. God longs to have a group of people filled with His Spirit, consecrated to Him, healed of bitterness, envy, jealousy, competition, healed of pride, arrogance, self-inflated importance, a people who are not so interested in talking about what they do, but talking about what Jesus does, a people who witness to His grace, who are consumed with holding a lighted torch of truth to get ready for the coming of Jesus. Now, there are three fatal mistakes of the false virgins, of the foolish virgins. Here they are, three fatal mistakes. One, they had some oil, but not enough. They thought the limited supply of oil they had was sufficient enough. When the cry came, "Behold, the bridegroom comes," they cried out, "Our lamps are going out. We do not have enough." Their supply of oil was not sufficient for the unanticipated delay. Is it possible to assume that a superficial experience with God will get us through the great crisis ahead? Have we forgotten the words of the prophet? We will need an experience much broader or deeper than we possibly can imagine. The foolish virgins were part of the superficial conservative class. Are you depending on an experience with Jesus that you once had

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2: It's for Jesus. The foolish virgins were superficial and conservative, but the foolish virgins lacked something deep inside. In Christ's Object Lessons, page 411, she says, "The class represented by the foolish virgins are not hypocrites." When I read the next sentence, I spent significant time meditating on it, applying it to my own life. They have a regard for the truth. The foolish virgins have a regard for truth. They have advocated the truth. So these are not fanatical heretics. They have a regard for the truth. They've advocated the truth. The foolish virgins have advocated the truth. They're involved in witnessing. They are attracted to those who believe the truth. So look at these three things that inspiration says about the foolish virgins. They've got a regard for the truth. They advocate the truth. They're attracted to those that believe the truth. But they have not yielded themselves to the Holy Spirit's working. They have not fallen upon the rock Christ Jesus and permitted their old nature to be broken up. Here is the issue. Although they believe the truth and witness, the old nature deep within their hearts is still dominant. It says, "The Spirit works upon man's heart according to his desire and consent, implanting in him a new nature. But the class represented by the foolish virgins have been content with the superficial work." And I fall upon my knees and I say, "God, help me not be content with a superficial work in my life." They do not know God. See, this is the issue with the foolish virgins. The oil of the Holy Spirit flowing from heaven's sanctuary. And the function of the Holy Spirit is to witness of Jesus. So the Holy Spirit's function has been neglected in their life. They have not been healed deep within. They believe truth, they accept truth, they may witness for the truth, but often they're prompted and motivated by the old nature rather than the new nature. And it says they do not know God. They've not studied his character. They've not held communion with him. Therefore, they do not know how to trust, how to look and live. Their service to God degenerates into a form. The foolish virgins are content with a stale, superficial experience from the past, although they acknowledge the truth. The truth has not transformed their lives. The old nature dominates their thoughts and actions. On the outward appearance, everything looks fine. They have lamps in their hands. What more did they need? They thought they were ready for the coming of the bridegroom. But there is a difference, brothers and sisters, between having the word of God in your hand to defend the truth and having the word in your heart to live the truth. The foolish virgins were informed but not transformed. They were instructed by the word but not changed through the word. They were convicted of the truth but not changed by the truth. Here's the essential question. Has the truth which you believe, the truth which you share with others, has that radically impacted and transformed your life so you're a different man, a different woman? In the parable of the 10 virgins do not understand fully what genuine conversion is all about. The oil represents the sanctifying grace of the Holy Spirit that transforms our character and enables us to be more like Jesus. Now, here is the incredible good news. There is an abundant supply of heaven's oil for you and for me. There is no shortage of the power of the Holy Spirit to give us the victories that we long for in our own personal lives. Nobody else's prayers, though, can substitute for yours. Nobody else can study God's word for you. Nobody else can have an

0: intimate relationship with God for you. In the bridegroom's absence, there's a tendency to slumber. The greatest challenge that the Seventh-day Adventist Church faces today is this. We are a church that should not be here. We have never been in it for the marathon. We've always been in it for the sprint. But the church, since 1844, has gone on. It's gone on for 166 years. And the longer the time goes on, the more the spiritual drowsiness and slumber increases. And the beauty is this. God is moving among his people today to bring a spiritual renewal and a spiritual revival through the outpouring of the Holy Spirit that will bring to this people a mighty spiritual revival and usher in the coming of Jesus. But that does lead us to a question that we should not neglect this morning. And the question is implied in Matthew chapter 25. I want you to notice it, please. Matthew chapter 25. And you'll notice it there, verse 5. But while the bridegroom was, and what is the word in verse 5? Delayed, they all slumbered and slept. There is a delay in the coming of the bridegroom. If the Seventh-day Adventist Church answered one question, it probably is the most vital question that the church could answer, and it's this. Why is it that the second coming of Christ is delayed? Why didn't Jesus come in 1885? Or why didn't he come in 1850? Why didn't he come in 1910, 1930? The answer to that question is not a single one-sentence answer. If you carefully study Scripture, there are at least three reasons why Jesus delays his coming. Let's briefly look at each of them. First, reason one. Why does Jesus delay his coming? Reason one. Christ waits in love, suffering himself over the pain, agony, sorrow, poverty, sickness, and death of our world, waiting for the gospel to be preached with all power so all humanity will have an opportunity to be saved. The evidence of that is found in Peter, 2 Peter chapter 3, verse 4. Why does the Bible say in Matthew chapter 25 that we read that Jesus delays his coming? He waits in love. He longs for all humanity to be saved. He longs for all men and women everywhere to hear the gospel. He does not want one person to be lost.
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0: Take your Bible, please, and turn to the book of Peter. 2 Peter, chapter 3. We look there in the book of Peter. And the Lord is very clear. In 2 Peter, chapter 3, let your eyes drop down to verse 9. 2 Peter, chapter 3, it's actually verse 9. The Lord is not slack concerning his promises, some men count slackness, but he's long-suffering toward us. God is not slack concerning his promise. Has he promised to come? Will he come? The Lord is not slack concerning his promise, as some men count slackness. But he's long-suffering toward us, not willing that any should perish, but all should come to repentance. Why hasn't Jesus come? Because he waits in love. He waits longing that all men and women everywhere will accept his love. He will not come until the gospel goes to the ends of the earth. Can the church hasten the coming of Jesus? Desire of Ages, page 633. Had the church of Christ done her appointed work as the Lord ordained, the whole world would before this have been warned, and the Lord Jesus would have come to earth in power and glory. Desire of Ages 633, continuing, by giving the gospel to the world, it is in our power to hasten our Lord's return. I don't know how the language could be clearer. God is looking for a people that are passionate about sharing his love with the world, passionate about sharing the light of truth with his world, a people that are consecrated by the oil of his grace, who are healed in their hearts of anger, bitterness, and jealousy, who focus on one thing, and that is getting a world ready for the coming of Jesus. Why doesn't Jesus come? One, the gospel hasn't been preached to the world. Reason two, Christ waits for his church to reveal his incredible character of love to a waiting world and a watching universe. You see, the cross is the answer to the great controversy. Jesus' death on the cross answers Satan's charges and reveals that God is love. God now longs for a community of grace, his body, his church, to reveal that his way brings joy and happiness, and Satan's way of selfishness brings death. What is God waiting for? Not only to be gospel to be preached out there, but he's waiting for something to happen in his church. The Bible says, when the harvest is fully ripe. And Revelation 14 talks about two harvests, the harvest of golden grain and the harvest of gory grapes. The harvest of golden grain is the character of Jesus that he longs to reveal through his Holy Spirit to transform our lives so we become the loving people that are lights in this world, in a world of hate and selfishness. That is why Ellen White puts it so clearly in Christ's Object Lessons, page 69. Christ is waiting with longing desire for the manifestation of himself in his church. When the character of Christ shall be perfectly reproduced in his people, then he will come to claim them as his own. What is Jesus waiting for? First, the gospel to go to the world. Secondly, the gospel to penetrate our hearts so deeply that we reveal his love to a waiting world and a watching universe. But there is a third factor, and it's this. Not only will there be the proclamation of the gospel, not only will there be the harvest of golden grain, there will be the harvest of gory grapes. There will be a manifestation in this world of the wickedness and rebellion and selfishness of sin that brings devastation and destruction to the world. Although the church can hasten the coming of Jesus, the church cannot delay the coming of Jesus indefinitely. Christ waits not only for a full, complete demonstration of his love to be revealed through his people, but also he must let wickedness, evil, sin run its course so the whole universe will see the ultimate results of Satan's rebellion and be secure forever. Now listen to these powerful statements. Prophets and Kings 4:17. There is a limit beyond which the judgments of Jehovah can no longer be delayed. There is a limit beyond which the judgments of Jehovah can no longer be delayed. God keeps a fifth volume of the Testimonies, 5:24. God keeps a reckoning with the nations. When the time fully comes that iniquity shall have reached the stated boundary of God's mercy, his forbearance will cease. When the accumulated figures in heaven's record book shall mark the sum of transgression complete, wrath will come. There will be a convergence, and I believe that convergence is taking place now. There will be convergence of a praying people whose hearts are passionate about preaching the gospel to the world, who are asking God to cleanse their hearts in unusual ways so that they can be everything that God wants them to be. And at that same time that God is leading his church into a revival, into a commitment to reaching the world with the gospel, with people praying and hearts broken and people on their knees, as that is taking place, Satan sees what's taking place in the church and he redoubles his efforts of wickedness in the world, and transgression reaches its limit. And God says, this is enough. This is enough. And the greatest danger that the foolish virgins face and that we face is putting off a decision to let God deal with our hearts as he wants to, which is of enormous consequences. What happened to the foolish virgins? Spiritual complacency paralyzed them. They were locked in self-congratulation, telling how great they were. They were bathed in self-confidence. They were satisfied with what they had. They never dreamed that they'd be unprepared for the coming of the bridegroom. They failed to understand their lack. Some time ago, I read a story about, and of course it's a fictitious story, about Satan. And he had a council meeting, a strategy meeting in heaven. And in that strategy meeting, he called the angels and he said, Now tell me, what is your strategy to deceive God's people? One evil angel says, my strategy is to tell them there is no God. The devil says, in this imaginary story, don't be so foolish. The evidence of nature, the Bible, prophecy, people know there is no God. They know there's a God. They'll never accept that there is no God. Second angel says, well, tell them that there is no truth. The devil says, look, in science there's truth. You may fool some people at that, but you're not going to fool all the people. Third angel says, well, tell them that there is no hurry. Tell them there is no hurry. Tell them that they've got plenty of time. Tell them that there is no urgency. Tell them to put off personal preparation. Tell them to wait till a more convenient time to deal with their attitudes. Tell them that they don't need now to be on their knees seeking God for broken hearts. Is God calling you to something deeper than you can imagine? Have you been putting off a deeper experience with God in your own life? Do you sense the Spirit moving in your own personal heart to a deeper Bible study life, a deeper prayer life? The only way to get ready for the coming of Christ is to get ready today and stay ready. Is there anything lurking in the shadows of your heart that you may not be aware of? Are you willing to say today, Lord, I want to surrender any habit, any attitude that's a barrier between me and anybody else? I want to surrender any habit in my life that's not in harmony with your will. Lord, I want you to do a work in me so I can hold the torch of truth high. Lord, I long for the oil of your grace to flow into my heart and life. I love that old song as something about these old hymns, written out of the context of experience. Number 260, hover over me, Holy Spirit. Bathe my trembling heart and brow. Fill me with your hallowed presence. Come, oh come and fill me now. Fill me now, fill me now. Jesus, come and fill me now. Fill me with thy hallowed presence. Come, oh come and fill me now. I love the third verse. I am weakness, full of weakness. At thy sacred feet I bow. Bless divine eternal Spirit, fill with love and fill me now. Fill me now, oh fill me now. Jesus, come and fill me now.
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0: The Spirit of God is touching hearts here and now. Right now, the Spirit is rekindling in our hearts as we kneel before Him, a desire to know Him more deeply, a desire to serve Him more passionately, the desire to follow Him. Oh, Father, this morning, we thank You that You visited Your people. We thank You that we may have at times, all of us, played the role of the foolish virgin. I know I have. Life at times seems to be so rushed, so busy, so hurried, that at times we rush without Your power. We minister without Your strength. And just now we kneel before You, and we believe that the Spirit comes from the most holy place of the heavenly sanctuary, and that You are filling our hearts. You are calling us to a deeper experience with You. And Father, if we know our own hearts, that's what we long for. If we know our own hearts, that's what we want. And so we thank You that we can be wise virgins. We thank You that our hearts can be one with Yours. We thank You that we can seek first the kingdom of God. We thank You that there is sufficient oil in heaven to fill our lamps, to illuminate a dark world with the gospel. And we choose to leave this place seeking You first, living in Your power, recognizing we're living in end time, to light the world for the coming of the bridegroom. In Jesus' name, amen.

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1: So what's on your mind? You can always email me, daniel@kkla.com. What's on your heart, though? That might be a little more personal to email. You don't have to email me that, but just something to think about. If you really think about it, the desires of your heart or the issues, the questions, what's going on in your heart? Do you take time to really deal with that, to handle that, to ask those questions, to give that to God? Or do you just kind of push it down and keep going? Hope not. But we do sometimes. So maybe take some time today. Just sit with that thought. What's on my heart? And then give it to God and say, God, this is what's happening right now. My questions, my concerns, my fears, my joy, my celebration, whatever it is. He wants to hear it. And you don't just have to carry it there and not really be thinking about it. That's good.
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10: 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The Bible says in Proverbs 6:19 that God hates one who spreads strife among brothers. Listen, we're not to spread strife among God's people. 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That's CoreChurchLA.org.
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8: Foundations of Freedom, a look at America's founding principles and the leaders who shaped our nation.
16: Ronald Reagan understood that preserving liberty required more than defending it. It had to be taught. In his 1989 farewell address, Reagan warned America about the danger of losing its national memory. If we forget what we did, we won't know who we are. Reagan understood that a free nation cannot preserve principles its people no longer understand. Every generation must learn why America's freedoms matter, understand the sacrifices that secured them, and accept the responsibilities that come with self-government. Liberty cannot be simply inherited. It must be intentionally passed from one generation to the next. Because when we fail to teach the meaning of freedom, we eventually lose the will to preserve it. So, are we preparing the next generation merely to inherit liberty, or teaching them why it is worth preserving?
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18: Oh, I've had storms. The death of my father in an automobile accident when I was young. A very tough divorce that I certainly didn't want. Struggles in the job market.

for a season a few years ago, it turned into a pretty dark, dark time of night for me where I'd wake up pretty consistently around 3 a.m. and I would have these questions in my mind that turned into pretty dramatic fears, questioning my faith and questioning myself. That season, and it lasted about 18 months, resulted in a pretty severe fear of death.

What I try to tell everybody is your storm is your storm. My storm is my storm. What you're going through is what you're going through for a reason. Whatever you are supposed to go through, you have to go to God for that.

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That you were made for His purpose for a reason. And with Him, you can get through anything.

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1: I'm Penny. Heroes come in all shapes and sizes, but none are more brave than those who work hard to keep us safe. Terry Johnson is a chaplain who served our country in many ways, including as a grief counselor in Washington, D.C. He reflects on those first moments of September the 11th, 2001.
2: My pager goes off. Then my phone starts ringing at the house. Then my cell phone starts ringing. And then my fax phone, which I didn't even know the number for, started ringing all at one time. And I just remember thinking, what in the world? And I turn on the news, and that's when I'm seeing this whole thing unwind. And then I pick up my home phone, and they simply said, Terry, we're going to have a car for you. We need you to get ready that you've been activated, that there's an attack on the Pentagon. And so they had said, Terry, part of your responsibility, if there are people who have passed away, we're going to need someone to be able to talk to their kids. So I just remember the very first phone call that I received. They had talked to the mother, and her spouse had definitely passed away. And they said, well, we have someone to talk to, your son. And I remember speaking to that young fellow. And the first thing, I just wanted to let him know that his dad was a hero, because that kid was 12 years old. And I will tell you, the thing that stood out to me the most is that I had a chance to meet that kid 8 years later. He wanted to know who was that guy that talked to him, of seeing that kid who was in his early 20s by that time, and him just saying how a difference that made, that he never forgot that his dad was a hero.
1: And as he looks back, it's easy to think about the bad, but he remembers more of the good that was born.
2: How people unified there in the city. I don't care if you were a Democrat, Republican, everybody came together, because you couldn't go to the grocery stores, and we were all cooking together. We were bringing food, and just whoever needed food, and it was just that part was just absolutely beautiful, of seeing Americans came together, and that lasted for a couple months.

0: The king of heaven wants me. 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
2: 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So where does that leave you?
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2: It was a 90-degree day at the beach, and my little family and I had spent the morning tooling around on our beach bikes, getting coffee and donuts. My 2-year-old daughter was delighted to be in her bike seat behind me, so we just kept going. We explored a little further than we had intended to until it happened. Miles away from home, with no one we knew close by, I came to an abrupt stop in the bike lane. I had a flat tire. And thinking we could ride it out by simply going slowly, we cautiously continued. But after about 3 minutes of attempting to do so, it got worse. The tire literally popped out, burst off the rim, leaving the metal wheel to scrape horrifically against the pavement. Telling yourself that you're just gonna ride this out and let something work itself out in life, just like with that bike, well, it just doesn't often work. When you have a flat tire, as we often do in our souls when we feel disconnected from God, we need to fix it immediately, or you're gonna find yourself like I did, stranded on the side of the road of life. And we ended up doing a lot of walking that day in that oppressive heat, and it took a long time to get home and eventually back to the beach, but we got everything reconnected and reinflated, and we were able to ride again. Because everything that goes flat can be fixed, but you have to slow down before it gets too late to reconnect to the source that can heal

we've seen these videos of earthquakes where people are running and screaming, buildings imploding, and, you know, people just went crazy and ran for their life because the earth is shifting. But today, you know, they've developed quote-unquote earthquake-proof buildings. And if you look at some of the videos of these online, you'll see that they're tall buildings in the biggest cities of the world. When an earthquake comes, they sway, but they don't implode. And I think that's how God wants us to build our faith, so that we're resilient. We bounce back. And when circumstances change, the earth starts to shift. We don't

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1: I'm Patty. They stream endlessly on the news each night. Pictures and sound bites of trouble in our world. What do you make of it all? Erwin McManus is a pastor and has written a book, The Last Arrow. He says despite all the negativity, there are signs of hope.
2: I was driving in my car on my way to Los Angeles Airport when my wife gave me a call, and I mean, she was frantic. She was in a panic, and she said, "Don't get on the plane. Don't get on the plane." And I had no idea why my wife was telling me not to get on the plane in LA when there was an accident in New York. I didn't even have a framework to understand what 9/11 would become. And in that moment, I was reminded that somehow human history has lost its way, that we've become less than what even we know we are to become. We have a world filled with hatred and racism and violence, and we have a world where brother kills brother and friend kills friend and nation goes to war against nation. It seems like we have this endless pattern of self-destruction. And yet what gives me hope in the middle of it is that we call it violence. We call it murder. We somehow know that this is beneath us, that this is not who we are supposed to be. I see our response to violence as the phantom pain of the human soul. When a soldier loses a leg, he feels that leg for years. He feels the pain in that leg. It feels as if it's still there. See, human ideals, this ideal that we're supposed to forgive and not live in bitterness, that we're supposed to love and not hate, this ideal that we can be better than this, I'm convinced this is the human spirit remembering what it's supposed to be like to be human. Maybe that's why Jesus came. He came to restore our humanity. And maybe that's why the human story is so troubling to us. Because every time we experience an act of violence, we all know this is not who we're supposed to be. This is not what it means to be human. And our souls long to be human again. This is

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2: I was thinking about things that I would like to change, like, you know, regrowing my hair, which is thinning, and losing weight, and, you know, the external stuff. And no. God said, no. We'll get to that later. So he proceeded to change things like books I was reading, people I'm hanging out with, the way I'm exercising, and I even deleted my social media accounts. And now God says, okay, now we're going to change you from inside out. I think he's doing a work in there somewhere, and I see some progress, becoming more loving and patient, and I think maybe that will lead to some external beauty.

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3: 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And chapter 4, God is the amazing God who is ruler on high. Nebuchadnezzar boasted that he was ruler, but yet he developed a strange sickness that medical profession calls lycanthropic insanity. 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
0: Yes, this is 99.5 KKLA. Daniel with you, and a message from Pastor Brett is up next. 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
5: When Silas and Timothy came from Macedonia, Paul devoted himself exclusively to preaching, testifying to the Jews that Jesus was the Messiah.
6: Pastor Brett Metter and the commitment of Paul to preaching the word.
5: Paul's preaching to the Jews. Notice that he's not preaching to the Gentiles. Mark that. But he was preaching to the Jews that Jesus was the Messiah, or was the Christ, as it says in the King James. So what do you think the Jews did when he starts preaching that Jesus is the Christ?
6: Missionary journeys continued in Acts chapter 18 as he shares the gospel, strengthening believers in cities like Corinth, Ephesus, and Antioch. Along the way, he builds relationships with key figures in the early church, Priscilla, Aquila, and Apollos, yet faced fierce opposition in the synagogue. Sharing verse by verse through today's word, here's Pastor Brett Metter.
5: Acts chapter 18. We've been seeing Paul visit different cities, and every city's kind of different. I think one of the stark contrasts was for me when I went to Paris for a 10-hour layover, traveling with a few friends to Burkina Faso in Western Africa, going to do some pastors' conferences out in the bush. Pretty exciting to do that. But at that time, I'd never been to Paris, so we had a 10-hour layover, so we did all kinds of things. We ran up to the top of the Eiffel Tower. We went through the Louvre. But we then got in our, you know, Air France flight to West Africa, and you know, it was like 57 degrees there in Paris, which was, you know, nice. But when we got to Ouagadougou, Burkina Faso, man, as soon as that airplane door opened, hot, just hot, hot, hot. About 120 degrees every day we were there. But you know, it was quite an A-B comparison, the beauty of Paris and all that. But the people, I'm just going to be honest with you, they were not very nice to us, especially big white American guy in Paris. They just didn't like me, I think, which I don't blame them. But in Burkina Faso, man, the people were the sweetest people I've met around the world. Like, they're just the kindest. And man, the church brothers and sisters there were incredible. And I just kind of fell in love with the people. But the place was hard. It was just dusty and hot and barren, starving, disease, all kinds of problems there in Burkina. But it had its own beauty, you know, and it was because I think the people. Well, Paul's got that same problem. You know, he's been in Athens, the beautiful city, but there was also an ugliness to the people in that they were high and mighty, and they thought they were smarter than everybody else, and they were resistant to the gospel of Jesus Christ. Well, we're going to add a couple more cities to our study as Paul continues his second missionary journey right now. As he's been to Thessalonica, Berea, and Athens, and now from Athens, we're going to pick it up kind of where we left off. Acts 18:1, it says, after these things, Paul departed from Athens and came to Corinth. In Paul's day, Corinth was a commercial center, two harbors. It had long been a rival to its neighbor city, Athens. Athens and Corinth were sort of rivals. It was a city of remarkable reputation for loose living and especially sexual immorality. In classical Greek, to act like a Corinthian meant to practice fornication. A Corinthian companion meant a prostitute. This sexual immorality is permitted under the widely popular worship of Aphrodite, also known as Venus. And in 146 BC, Corinth rebelled against Rome and was brutally destroyed by the Roman armies. It lay in ruin for 100 years after it rebelled against Rome. 100 years later, Julius Caesar rebuilt this city. So right about 46 BC, they rebuilt the city and made it better than new. So by the time of Christ, by the time of Paul, it was kind of in its glory once again, reestablished its former glory as a center for trade, but also for immoral worship, immorality of every sort. One ancient writer described Corinth as a town where none but the tough could survive. So it was very Hellenistic, but it was also kind of a bad place to be because of its sin and debauchery. But, you know, Athens, by the way, was more of a place of worshiping of the mind, you know, intellectually, philosophically. But Corinth is a worship of the body, not as much of the mind, where it was sexual pleasure, sexual impurity. But Paul's going to have a different reception from the Corinthians than what he had at Athens. So let's take a look back to verse 2. So Paul, when he went there to Corinth, he found a certain Jew named Aquila, born in Pontus, lately come from Italy with his wife Priscilla, because that Claudius had commanded all Jews to depart from Rome, and came unto them. And because he was of the same craft, he abode with them and wrought. For by their occupation, they were tent makers. And he reasoned in the synagogue every Sabbath and persuaded the Jews and the Greeks. So Paul here, in the first few verses, we meet the dynamic duo, this amazing couple of the Bible. Maybe one of the more impressive couples. They always are named together, husband and wife, Aquila and Priscilla. They were, at this time, for sure, Christians. Some believe it's possible that Paul led them both to Jesus as they worked together as tent makers. The word tent maker, by the way, if you look it up in the Greek, it's an interesting word. It's skenopoios, which means a tent maker or one that works with leather. Maybe they did both. Maybe they, you know, worked with stitching of canvas and tents as well as leather and stuff like that. But Paul, he goes to Corinth and he literally gets a job making tents or working with leather. And he finds Aquila and Priscilla ministering together, who the Lord was using mightily. They were volunteers. They were people that had a job that helped Paul with the ministry, which is such a cool thing. I love that. We see that at Athey Creek. We have a staff here. Our staff is actually small compared to the size of our church. And the reason we have that is because Athey Creek has so many Aquila and Priscillas. We have so many volunteer people who take on heavy-duty responsibilities. It's an amazing thing, our volunteer teams. I'm so thankful for them. Paul was paid most of the time to do the work that he was doing and supported by other churches. But in this case, he did a season of tent making. And there's a reason. He even tells us why he did that for a season. Instead of receiving pay for the work he was doing, he went and resorted to tent making instead of receiving funds to do the work of the ministry. So I am thankful for that. By the way, when I started Athey Creek, we moved from Southern Oregon, and I didn't want to be a burden on our beginning church, some financial burden as we were just starting. So I came up here and interviewed for jobs. I had a teaching credential. I could teach, you know, school, and had a little background in some athletic type stuff. So I got hired locally before we even moved up. I came up and interviewed, got hired at a school here to be the teacher and also the athletic director for that little middle school. And I was ready to roll. I was going to do that because I kind of liked the idea of not being that burden. But before I even really got things going here at 8th Creek, we had a small group of leaders in our church. They were kind of the beginning elders at that time. They said, Brett, we just feel it's on our heart that you should not take that job. And we want you to be full-time committed to planting this church. And I had to pray about that. I already had my mind made up. I was going to go teach and do school and do the ministry at the same time. But we prayed about it and we decided to go with it, which was kind of a leap of faith. We didn't have money for that. I still had, you know, we had three kids and had to take care of them. And we weren't sure if it was going to work out. I wasn't sure what was going to happen. But man, the Lord has been faithful from day one here at 8th Creek. The Lord has been faithful and provided for my family beautifully and amazingly. And to see the staff that we have now and just the way the Lord provides. But this is one area where it comes up where why does Paul go from receiving money from the Jerusalem and from other churches to keep his ministry going when suddenly he starts working for the tent making thing? There's a reason here. We'll get into that. But as we kind of get to that in a second, why did Aquila and Priscilla move, it seems, from Rome to be here in this story? What happened that they would go to Corinth? Well, there's actually a time in history. It was verse 2 tells us here, because Claudius had commanded the Jews to depart from Rome. The Roman historian Suetonius wrote that Claudius banished the Jews from Rome because there was a sect of Jews indulging in constant riots at the instigation of Crestus. That's an ancient inscription they found of why they drove the Jews. But nobody knows who Crestus is. There have been many attempts to explain who Crestus was and that these Jews were causing an uprising about Crestus. But likely a solution that Suetonius refers to is that Crestus is really speaking of the Christ, Jesus. So there was Jews being stirred up in Rome and there was constant riots because of this Crestus. But writing some 70 years after the events, it had the name somewhat mixed up. That's what Suetonius says. So it seems that the expulsion might have had to do with when they kicked all the Jews out of Rome. It might have had to do with the word of Jesus Christ reaching Rome. Some say this is interesting because it's before Paul even went to Rome. And some argue that Rome had already had word of Jesus even before Paul gets there. We always kind of think in our mind's eye, Paul was the guy who first brought Jesus to Rome. Maybe he was. But there are possibilities where, and one of those things that's interesting is Aquila and Priscilla were one of those that were kicked out of Rome by this Roman Claudius. And so some would argue that Aquila and Priscilla were Christians before they went to Corinth, which is kind of an interesting idea. But nonetheless, for sure, Aquila and Priscilla are amazing Christian people, whether they accepted Christ in Rome earlier than Paul or by the preaching of Paul while they were making tents in their little tent shop. We don't know for sure, but those are just some interesting things. I love that kind of stuff. I'm sorry if I'm boring you with history, but I think it's really interesting stuff. Well, the chronology is often tricky in this matter, but it seems that this expulsion of the Jews of Rome occurred around AD 49. So that's kind of an interesting time period when you think about Paul and his ministry. But Paul stayed with Aquila and Priscilla, helped them make tents, and he would only preach, it says here, in the synagogues during the weekends. In fact, chapter 18, verse 3, you know, when it says, because he was of the same craft, he abode with them and wrought, for by their occupation they were tent makers. ESV says, because he was of the same trade, he stayed with them and worked, for they were also tent makers by trade. So why was Paul here working in tent making? We don't see him do this in any of the other cities he visits. What's different about the Corinthian church? Well, would you keep your finger here and flip over to 2 Corinthians chapter 11. Just turn to the right, maybe an eighth of an inch in your New Testament, and you'll get to 1 and 2 Corinthians. It's 2 Corinthians chapter 11. Paul actually, in sort of a mouthful of words, tells us why he goes to tent making. You have to kind of put the pieces together here, which makes it kind of interesting. So Paul says in 2 Corinthians chapter 11, we'll start in verse 9, and when I was present with you, Corinthian church, and wanted, or was needy, needing food and money, I was chargeable to no man. For that which was lacking to me, the brethren which came from Macedonia supplied. And in all things I have kept myself from being burdensome unto you, and so will I keep myself. As the truth of Christ is in me, no man shall stop me of this boasting in the regions of Achaia. Now, Achaia is another word for the Corinthian people. Verse 11, wherefore, or why do I not take payment from you? Because I love you not? God knows. But what I do, that I will do, that I may cut off occasion from them which desire occasion, that wherein they glory they may be found, even as we. For such are false apostles, deceitful workers, transforming themselves into the apostles of Christ. And no marvel, for Satan himself is transformed into an angel of light. Therefore it is no great thing if his ministers also be transformed, disguised is the literal word there, as the ministers of righteousness, whose end shall be according to their works. What's going on here? Well, you know, Paul's saying, I have not taken one penny from you, he said, and I won't ever. That's what he's saying there when he said, I've not taken money and I never will. But he said, I've worked. He worked as a tent maker to pay his bills, and anything else he needed then was supplied by Macedonia. Now, who were the ones in Macedonia that were probably helping fund Paul's journeys? The people of Philippi or Macedonia, where he was up in Philippi. Remember he was up there? Paul came down first, and then these guys came, Silas and the guys came down and probably brought money to support Paul. So that's why he says here in verse 9, he says, for that which was lacking to me, the brethren which came from Macedonia supplied. So he wasn't taking money from them. Why? Because there were a bunch of false teachers that were claiming to be apostles, but were not. They were rascals, sort of masquerading, and they were asking for money. This is what's going on. They go around masquerading as Christians, giving Christians a bad name, preachers, apostles, you know, in this time, Paul said, I don't want to appear like them at all. So, and not only that, the Corinthians had a tendency to say, oh, you're just wanting money from us. So they were kind of a rascally church themselves. And so Paul said, I'm not going to be chargeable to you. I'm not going to ask for money from you guys because you guys have misconstrued that, as well as the false apostles that aren't real, but they're from Satan. All that to say, I think it's cool that Paul had a tent-making skill to go back on. I think every pastor should have that, a tent-making skill is what we call that in ministry terms. You know, Paul was able to say, I can go to tent-making if I have to. I can do other things. Sometimes I think pastors that go to seminary and just have a religious degree, they've got no other skills. Who knows? You know, things could get in a way. I could see a time where, you know, persecution happens in America, where the church will no longer be able to have a big staff or, you know, paid pastors and stuff. Like there could be a day where literally we'll have to kind of fend for ourselves. And man, I'd want all of us to be able to fall back and try to be a part of the solution and not just taking in that way. So there is something to that. If you're thinking of being in the ministry, I think it's good to have a tent making skill. I love how Paul can employ that when he wants to. That's pretty cool. But Paul, no doubt it, an intellectual giant, he gets to busy sewing up leather. I think that's kind of cool. So the people of Corinth couldn't accuse him for being there for the money and what have you. Kind of a big deal, if you ask me. Well, back to Acts chapter 18. We pick it up there in verse 5. It says, when Silas and Timothy were come from Macedonia, Paul was pressed in the spirit and testified to the Jews that Jesus was the Christ. Now, this is controversial. We're already in a controversy, and you might say, I don't see any controversy here. Well, the translation from the Greek is a little hard, but in the King James, it says Paul, you know, was sort of like, the idea is he started in first gear until Silas and Timothy were there, and then he started to get into it a little more. Like, suddenly because they were there, it's like he got sort of empowered to go and really preach, because he was only doing it for a while. And some people say that could be the case, some scholars. But others believe that part of this was that Paul was tent making, so he could only preach on the Sabbath. And then when Silas and Timothy showed up, they brought money from Macedonia. Remember the scripture we just read in 2 Corinthians 11? We see how that actually worked out. We saw how they brought some money. Now, interesting that, you know, why does Paul suddenly kick it into next gear? Probably because those two guys bring the money and he's no longer working full time as a tent maker. He's back to it. And that's why it says he goes and pressed into the spirit, testifies to the Jews that Jesus was the Christ. So this is kind of cool. Other translations make it a little easier to understand. I think it's the NIV. They get the win on this translation, if you ask me. Verse 5 says, when Silas and Timothy came to from Macedonia, Paul devoted himself exclusively to preaching, testifying to the Jews that Jesus was the Messiah. That's Acts 18:5 in the New International Version. So that's kind of the idea. So Paul's unable to go full-time until Silas and Timothy get there, which is kind of cool. But all that to say, what is he preaching? He's preaching to the Jews. Notice that he's not preaching to the Gentiles. Mark that. But he was preaching to the Jews that Jesus was the Messiah, or was the Christ, as it says in the King James. So what do you think the Jews did when he starts preaching that Jesus is the Christ? Well, it says in verse 6, and when they opposed themselves and blasphemed, he shook his raiment and said to them, your blood be upon your own heads. I am clean. From henceforth, I will go unto the Gentiles. Paul's saying, from now on, I'm not going to talk to the Jews anymore. Now, question, should Paul, this is the controversy I was talking about earlier, should Paul have been talking to the Jews at all? Some say he can preach to whoever he wants to. I get that. But there is an argument that's pretty legit that says Paul was supposed to be the minister to the Gentiles. Let me remind you a little bit about that. Who was Paul supposed to be preaching to? Well, Acts chapter 13. Let's take a little look at that one. Verse 46, it says, this is, several chapters ago. Then Paul and Barnabas waxed bold and said, it was necessary that the word of God should first have been spoken to you. But seeing you put it from you, the Jews, and judge yourself unworthy of everlasting life, lo, we turn to the Gentiles. And then look at verse 47. This is interesting. For so hath the Lord commanded us, saying, I have set thee, Paul, to be a light for the Gentiles, that thou shouldest be for salvation unto the ends of the earth. It's almost like Paul's admitting God gave him a directive saying, Paul, you're not, I know you're a Jew's Jew. You're a Pharisee of Pharisees. You have a heart for the Jewish people. But that's not who you're supposed to be ministering to. You're supposed to be all about the Gentiles. And because you're going to do that, Paul, you're going to reach the gospel to the ends of the world, even Portland, Oregon. Eventually, it would make it to that far, which is pretty amazing. And that was Paul's calling. So here's a question just to think about. I don't know if I know the answer. Would Paul's ministry have been a little easier? Not so many hard times and stonings and all the troubles he had, letting down in a basket. Remember that? We talked about that. If he just did what he was supposed to do, preach to the Gentiles, instead of sneaking into some synagogue and trying to preach to the Jews again. I mean, that's something you could make an argument. Like, maybe his way was so hard because he really wasn't doing exactly what the Lord wanted him to do. There's a whole argument about that I think is interesting. But I'll leave that with you, whether you think Paul should have just stuck with the Gentiles or did what he did, where he really would go to the Jews over and over again. And every time he'd go to the Jews, he'd get beat up, stoned, let down in a basket, whipped. He'd end up with all kinds of trouble. But in this case, here in Acts 18, what did the Jews do when he started preaching to them in their synagogue? Verse 6 says, they opposed themselves and blasphemed. It means basically they opposed Paul and Silas and blasphemed what they were saying. Now this is, by the way, kind of an indirect declaration of the deity of Jesus. Did you see that? This is, a lot of people miss this kind of stuff, but I want you to see it. What do you mean indirect declaration of the deity of Jesus? Verse 5 says that he was pronouncing, testifying to the Jews that Jesus was the Christ, and then they opposed themselves and blasphemed. That means to speak against God. You know, most scholars think this is a declaration of the deity of Christ because someone can only really blaspheme God. And Jesus was the topic of discussion there. So there's kind of an interesting thing there. Now, what did Paul do? Interesting cultural thing that we don't do. I don't think we do it, but he shook his garment. Now, why did they do that? If you look it up, he was in the synagogue and they had a lot of weird, even in the Middle East today, like if they take off the shoe and start throwing them at you, that's the biggest insult you could ever have. Or even sitting, if you're in some of those countries and you're sitting and you cross your legs and the bottom of your foot is facing someone, that is the worst insult you could ever do to someone. It's like there's weird things like that. In ancient times, to shake off your garments, it was like if there was, like Paul went into the synagogue and they rejected him and blasphemed. And so the idea is you figuratively shake off the dust from the synagogue, any dirt that got on you from the synagogue, shake it off and get out of there. And it was a way of saying, you know, kind of like, I'm done with this. One commentary said it's a dramatic way of expressing his rejection of their rejection. Paul was certainly capable of a dramatic and vivid demonstrations of his message. So like literally shake it off and just get going. That's what Paul did there.
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7: All right, Pastor Brett has joined me. You know, America has seen a lot of turmoil in the last couple of years, and I know it's caused a lot of people to search for answers.
5: Yeah.
7: Brett, what have you seen as a pastor, and what encouragement can you give to that person who is searching for hope?
5: Well, I would say be careful where you search, because I think a lot of us have already figured out you're not going to find the hope in politics or in money or our circumstances even getting better or more comfortable. I would just say the first place everybody should look is in the person of Jesus Christ. Jesus, you know, he said in John 14:27, peace I leave with you, my peace I give to you, not as the world gives. And then he says, let not your heart be troubled and don't let it be afraid. That's the kind of hope that doesn't rise and fall, you know, with the headlines. My encouragement would be just don't ignore the longing that's in your heart. God is inviting you to know him, and you'll find forgiveness, and you discover a peace that passes understanding. It lasts. As a church, you know, we've seen people respond to that message in powerful ways, particularly in the last several months, and lives are changed, families are helped and healed, hearts are filled with hope, and it's a hope that really can't be shaken. So I would just point everyone, you got to find that hope in Jesus Christ.
7: Right. And Pastor Brett, if someone listening right now is saying, I definitely want that hope, what's their next step?
5: Well, first and foremost, Jesus said you must be born again, which is a term we use, born again. We were born in sin, but Jesus said you can be born again. And how do you do that? It's really what we as Christians call being saved. And so you got to be saved. That means just repent and say, I know I'm a sinner. Acknowledge your sin before God and then accept him. And you do that by Romans 10:9-10. Confess with your mouth, believe in your heart that Jesus died on the cross, rose again. And if you believe that and confess that, it says you will be saved. Romans 10:9-10. And then the next step after that, now you're saved. Now you're forgiven. 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
7: Yes, we sure will. Thank you, Pastor Brett. 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And that's all the time we have. Next time, Pastor Brett will show us how the Lord strengthens his people, builds his church, and accomplishes his purpose through faithful believers. Today's Word with Pastor Brett Metter is an outreach of Athey Creek Church in Westland, Oregon.
0: 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It's 99.5 KKLA. It's Daniel. And you can't see what's happening in the studio right now, so I'll describe it to you. I have a book with me. Has some notes in it. I used to have another book that had some notes and thoughts I would share with you and things I wrote down, and then I lost it. I think I had gotten through most of them, though, or some of them were kind of timely. But now I have new notes. So I'm going to share some of them with you as things come to mind. Maybe you should do this as well. I've talked so much about my notebook recently, but I genuinely love having a notebook now. I used to use my phone for writing notes, but there was something kind of off about it. Even if it was a phone note-taking system that went in the cloud so that it could go to my computer, it could go whatever, I was missing something. And just carrying a notebook around and having a place to write down my thoughts is good. A lot of different thoughts are in here. So, you know what we can do with our thoughts as well is take them to God. Turn it into a prayer. Whatever's going on in our lives, say, God, this is what's on my mind right now. Thank you for being with me in this moment, and let me pray about it.
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10: You know, our last caller was, you know, bringing, you know, Israel into it, and it's Israel's fault and all this and that. 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The same reason that we're having wars in the Middle East today, we've been having those wars for 1,000 years. And Israel wasn't a country for 900 and some of those years. 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
11: I'm Corrine. I was going through some financial troubles paying off my credit cards. I was paying high interest rates, and it just wasn't getting any better. And I knew I had to do something. 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
13: Ronald Reagan understood that preserving liberty required more than defending it. It had to be taught. In his 1989 farewell address, Reagan warned America about the danger of losing its national memory. If we forget what we did, we won't know who we are. Reagan understood that a free nation cannot preserve principles its people no longer understand. Every generation must learn why America's freedoms matter, understand the sacrifices that secured them, and accept the responsibilities that come with self-government. Liberty cannot be simply inherited. It must be intentionally passed from one generation to the next. Because when we fail to teach the meaning of freedom, we eventually lose the will to preserve it. So, are we preparing the next generation merely to inherit liberty, or teaching them why it is worth preserving?
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0: Okay, Daniel here with you, and coming up right now here on KKLA, it is Glory to Glory. 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
15: We're reminded here today the importance of the Word of God, the importance of staying in the Word of God. We have a God of grace who restores us. You might have a terrible past. Well, God forgives. Have you gone to the cross? Have you repented of your sin? May we have our daily time seeking first His kingdom and His righteousness, knowing what the Word of God says. Guess what? We're living in such a day where we can say, look at this one. Look at that scripture. Yeah, this is terrible what's happening, but guess what? It's fulfilling what God said would happen. Why? Because God knows everything.

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1: If you can please turn with me, we're picking up in the book of Acts, Acts chapter 1, verse 14, Acts 1, 14. Tell of our messages, be guided by the Word of God. Be guided by the Word of God. As believers, we're reminded here today the importance of the Word of God, the importance of staying in the Word of God. It's so important. Give us this day our daily what? Bread. I believe that has to do with the Bible. Give us this day. It's a daily bread. It feeds us daily. And so we're to have that daily consumption, if you will, of the Word of God, the daily bread. As we just read, Psalm 119:105, it says, "Thy word is a lamp to my feet, a light to my path." The Word of God doesn't just feed us spiritually, but it also illuminates our path. It illuminates our steps. And listen, in the dark world that we live in today, and it's getting darker, we need to know, what does the Word of God have to say? The challenging things we're going through, we're going to talk about Israel. We're going to talk about, where do we stand? Where does God stand? Where does the Bible stand? The Word of God tells us exactly where God stands. We need to know the Word of God, but not only that, we need to apply the Word of God. God's Word is so important for all of us. This is a reminder that the importance of the Word of God that guides and directs us. I would hope and pray that if you do not have a daily time in the Word of God, that you would rearrange your schedule to make it happen, because you will not have a better spiritual benefit than having a daily time in God's very Word. And that's just one of the things we're going to talk about. So if you can please stand with me, I'm going to read a couple of verses, and then we'll dive into this wonderful text that's right before us. So Acts chapter 1, verse 14, Luke the physician writes, he says, "These all continued with one accord in prayer and supplication, with the women and Mary, the mother of Jesus, and with his brothers. And in those days Peter stood up in the midst of the disciples, altogether the number of names was about 120, and said, 'Men and brethren, this scripture had to be fulfilled, which the Holy Spirit spoke before by the mouth of who? David, concerning Judas, who became a guide to those who arrested Jesus. For he was numbered with us and obtained a part in this ministry. Now this man purchased a field," talking about Judas, "with the wages of iniquity. And falling headlong, he burst open in the middle, and all his entrails gushed out." Pretty gross. Verse 19, "And it became known to all those dwelling in Jerusalem, so that the field is called in their own language."

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2: We're not doing church the way God wants us to do church. So this is a wonderful account for us. As we looked at in chapter 1 so far, remember Jesus was taken up away from them. Remember he was taken up in a cloud. What did he do? He had his hands out. He did what while he was going up? Do you guys remember? He starts with a B, ends with an S. He blessed them. Well, blessed, I guess it ends with a D, right? Blessed. He blessed them. And he told them to wait. Wait for the promise of the Father. And we know what the promise is. He tells us very clearly. The promise is the empowerment of the Holy Spirit. The Holy Spirit will come upon you for the work of the ministry, to be witnesses to me in Jerusalem, in Judea, in Samaria, to the othermost parts of the world. So he gives them instruction, and they're told to wait there in Jerusalem. Last week we looked at. They went there. They're in the upper room. And that's where we pick up the account right here in verse 14. It says, these all continued. They're in the upper room. We looked at that last week. With one what? One accord, and in prayer and supplication with the women and the women. I didn't mention this first service. I just thought about some believe that it says with the women means with their wives. So they were with their wives there in the upper room together. And Mary, the mother of who? If you're a note taker, good note to take. This is the last mention of Mary in the entire Bible. It's the last time you'll see Mary here, right here in Acts chapter 1. So interesting, you don't read about her anymore from this point on. And his, what, brothers. Most of you already know this. If you're a note taker, good note to take. His brothers did not believe he was the Messiah until after the resurrection. They didn't believe until after. And then, so now here they are, they're in the upper room. So picture this. So you've got about 120 there, they're all together. But we see that Peter stood up in the midst of the disciples and he starts instructing them through the word of God. He starts talking about prophecy and how the prophecy is fulfilled. And we're going to talk about all that. I want to point out with Peter standing up, it shows us that he was the leader, and he was, of the early church. He's one of the main leaders of the early church. We're going to read about him throughout the book of Acts, then we're going to read about Paul the Apostle, but he was one of the main leaders. In verse 13, I think it was, when you have the list here in chapter 1, a list of the apostles, Peter was named number one. He was the first one. Why? Because it's believed that because he was like the main leader, Peter. He wasn't the pope, and it's not, don't believe all the stuff where it says he was the first pope, and then it goes down from there. No, that's not real. So don't, if you were taught that, it's not biblical. I had to throw that out there, so I'll throw that out there. Okay, so why am I so excited about Peter being the leader? Because you know very well, Peter denied even knowing Jesus. Remember, he denied him how many times? Before the rooster crowed, how many times? Twice. That's okay, close. That's why I held up two fingers, just in case. I didn't want to make it confusing for anybody, okay? So a few people said, I knew it was twice. I said three. Why did I say three? No, twice. So we'll wind it back in. He denied even knowing Jesus, but then not only was he restored, remember Jesus restored him. Not only was he restored, but here you see the one that denied Jesus three times ends up being like the main leader of the early church. What does that show me? The grace of God, the grace of God, restoration. We have a God of grace who restores us. You might have a terrible past. Well, God forgives. Have you gone to the cross? Have you repented of your sin? Keep going forward. Just like Paul the Apostle said, this one thing I do, forgetting those things behind, I press forward to the things that are ahead. Amen. None of that's in my notes. That's for somebody here. So that's you. But they were there in one accord. You're going to see that six times in the book of Acts. You'll see in one accord, in one accord. What does it mean? It basically means they were all in agreement. They were all of one mind. They were in unity. Don't miss this. The early church had a wonderful bond of unity, and you read it through the book of Acts. It doesn't mean they didn't have problems. We're going to see. There's going to be some problems when we read the epistles. We read that there's some problems that take place in the church. But the beautiful thing is we as believers have to fight and work at keeping the unity of the Holy Spirit. And what's going to happen in any church, what happens when there's a powerful work of the Holy Spirit working, what can happen with all of us is when we work together, we serve together, we're serving the Lord together.

0: together, we're going to surface. Things in us are going to surface because that's just the way it is. So it's called it's the sanctification process. It's like drouse, okay? The drouse is taken when we're refined. The dark stuff comes up, it comes out of us. And so what we do, listen, when we're close together, when there's the work of the Holy Spirit, something's going to surface, listen, out of all of us. And the best way to bring unity is through humility, by being humbling yourself and saying, you know what, I was wrong when I did that. Will you please forgive me? And then there's the unity again of the Holy Spirit. And so it's going to happen. What the enemy wants is he wants to just take you out. He wants to take you out of the church. He wants to say, no, get out of there. No, don't. They don't understand you. Or whatever he's telling you, don't listen to him. We're going to look at some scripture that tells us, no, work at it. The early church, the one we're looking at, we see wonderful, powerful unity of the Holy Spirit taking place. And they had to work at it, and you and I have to work at it. We see this occasionally in the church. As a matter of fact, when we did the Labor of Love Music Fest, you know, we had like, I mean, how many? Is Brendan? We had like over, 200? How many? Does anybody know? Like 200 volunteers? 300, 400, I think we had like maybe 400 volunteers, probably more like 400, yeah. Okay, you know, instead of gaining people of the church, we lost people from the church a lot of times. You know why? Because of personalities, being working close together, like, oh, I can't believe she said that. I'm never going back to that church. I was like, what did they say? Well, they told me to get over there. It's like, okay, get over there? Or did they, like, they wanted you to go over there? And it's like, yeah, and then, well, they find out, well, it's because you were supposed to be over there. It's like, yeah, but I didn't like the way they said that. Okay, well, let's talk about this. Let's pray. But it's silly, really, some of the silliest things we divide ourselves from, and we have to be careful, these petty little things that we allow to divide the body of Christ. Listen, we're all members of one body. So what the enemy wants to do, he wants to dismember us. He wants to chop a hand off, chop a leg off, chop an ear off, chop the eyes out. He wants to hurt the body of Christ. Don't let him do it. I recently had to do something like this. I confronted somebody, not somebody that comes to Sunday services, but I had to confront somebody because it was wrong and I had to deal with it and I dealt with it and it made it clear why it's wrong, what I believe is right, and went through all that. I'm thinking, okay, that's over. That's what, I really felt strongly I had to do that to help the church, and it was just wrong. So I did that. I thought everything was fine until the Holy Spirit worked in my heart and says, go apologize. I'm like, for what? I was right. But I was wrong because I did it in front of other people. And I was wrong. And I had to apologize. And so I apologized. And then there was the unity instantly back. We hugged. It was over with. It's behind us. But listen, we were called to do that. Be in tune with the Holy Spirit. A lot of times, if you're too prideful, it's going to create problems. And you just have to be aware of that. That God loves unity. We agree on the things of the Spirit. Paul the Apostle makes it very clear we have to work at it. Ephesians 4, verse 1, it says, I therefore, the prisoner of the Lord Jesus Christ, beseech you to walk worthy of the calling of which you were called, with all, can we say it out loud, please? Lowliness and, we have to make sure that we're handling things with lowliness and gentle, with humility and gentleness, with what? Long suffering. That means be patient with others. Pray for them. Bearing with one another in, bearing with them. That's what we're called to do. Put up with it as much as you can. Go there. Communicate. You know, a lot of times I've seen many over the years, a lot of division takes place because it's a lack of communication. It's so good to bear with it and say, oh, you know what? You really hurt me when you said that. And can I just explain what, why it hurt me? And they're like, oh, you didn't say that. Oh, I thought you said that. Oh, I'm completely wrong. Oh, I'm so sorry. I was going to just, leave the church and never see you again over that. No, bearing with one another in love, endeavoring to keep the unity of the Spirit in the bond of peace. If you're a note taker, that word endeavoring, you probably know it already, means to work at it, labor at it. You must work at it. So then we have this, Paul talking to the church in Corinth, 1 Corinthians 1:9 says, God is faithful. Oh, it's so good. Just that alone. Let's just stop a second. God is faithful. I love that. Thank you, Lord. By whom you were called into fellowship. You know what fellowship? Greek word, koinonia. What we're doing, hanging out, one mind, one accord, that's what we're called to, of his son. The reason why we have fellowship is because his son, Jesus Christ, our Lord, that's what brings fellowship. Don't you love when you go to a church and there's all different walks, all different ages, all different, it's a beautiful thing. What do we have in common? Starts with a J, ends with an S. That's our fellowship. And then he says, I beg you, I plead with you, brethren, by the name of our Lord Jesus Christ, that you all speak the same thing. In other words, be on the same page. What page? Can I suggest? It's called the Bible. Be on the same page together. If it doesn't line up with the Bible, then you're wrong. I'm wrong. It has to line up with the Bible. Be of the same, speak of the same thing. And that there be no what? Can we say it loud, please? No divisions among you. Fight for it. But that you be perfectly joined together in the same what? Mind. Having the mind of Christ. Be not conformed to this world. Be transformed by the renewing of the mind, that you may prove what is that good, perfect, acceptable will of God. God's word is what changes our mind. It gives us unity in the same judgment. And then I love this one. I know you guys know this. Psalm 133:1. David writes, behold how good and how what? Pleasant it is for brethren to dwell together in. God's estimation of you, dwelling together is good. It's pleasant with God. But don't miss this. You probably know this already, but just in case. It is like the precious oil. What? The precious oil that goes up upon the high priest, down into his beard, into his garments. It is like that. What is like that? Unity is like that. The oil that drips upon the head of the high priest Aaron, it represents the Holy Spirit being poured out, that he would be a man of God filled with the Holy Spirit. And it's like, that's what unity is in God's estimation. That's when we get together. What does that mean? That means when we are in unity of the Holy Spirit, it's a precious work of the Holy Spirit takes place like nothing else. Do you know that oil, that there was the composition of that oil could not be repeated? And same thing with the unity of the Holy Spirit. You can't get that anywhere else. Go to a social club, go to wherever you want to go, go to whatever you want to do. You'll never get that wonderful work of the Holy Spirit anywhere else but in the body of Christ when we are gathered together in unity. Amen? So they're in one accord. Unity in the church. Verse 16. Peter's talking. He stood up. He's addressing the 120. He says, men and brethren, this scripture, don't miss that, scripture, he's quoting scripture, had to be fulfilled, which the Holy Spirit spoke before by the mouth of who? David. Concerning who? Judas, who became a guide to those who arrested Jesus, for he was numbered with us and obtained a part in this ministry. Judas was one of the 12 apostles. He's saying he was numbered with us, but I want you to know, even though how horrific it was that Judas Iscariot betrayed Jesus, he's saying, actually, it wasn't a mistake. It was a fulfillment of prophecy. As horrific as it was, he was fulfilling different prophecies. One is Psalm 41:9. Where it says, even my own familiar friend in whom I trusted, who ate my bread, remember the one that dips with me, is the one that'll betray me, right? Has lifted up his heel against me. So he's saying, this was prophesied. As terrible as it was, it's a reminder for us. Ultimately, God is on the throne. Though we live in a fallen world, his will is working out. All we need to do is trust God. Because we live in a fallen world, listen, there's going to be terrible things that are going to happen. We're not immune to terrible things. But may those terrible things, listen, build our faith and mature us, where we're like, I'm going to just trust God. It's like, well, that's pretty bad. Well, then I'm going to trust him more. Well, that's really bad. Well, we're going to really trust God. I think of Pastor Craig, who is up here doing the scripture reading. Most of you already know this. We've been praying for him. He has cancer throughout his body. He has a tumor in his brain. They're doing better. They're monitoring it. But can I tell you something? He's a great example of someone that is going through some real difficult stuff, but yet he's trusting God. And that's what we're to do. No matter what comes our way, it's called faith. And I know it's easy for me to preach, but it's a reminder for us. It's horrific. The Apostle Peter standing up there and saying, yeah, that was bad. We're friends with this guy. He was one of us, but yet he betrayed Jesus. But let me tell you, wait. It was fulfilling prophecy. If it wasn't him, it was going to be someone else, because someone had to betray Jesus Christ. Someone's going to do it. Talking about the gospel, Romans 1:17, it says, for in it the righteousness of God is revealed from faith to faith. What? In the gospel. For it is written, the just shall live by. That's our life. We're called to live by faith. What is that? Trust God. But Pastor, you don't know what I'm going through right now. Can I please suggest, according to the scripture, do what the Apostle Peter did? Trust God. Put your trust. The just shall live by what? Faith. You know, the day that we're living in, it's very possible that we're watching prophecy take place before our eyes, and possibly some of the prophecies that we're seeing taking place right now could be something that's going to happen real soon, prophetically speaking. Are you guys all aware of that? I believe this is part of it. So Biden wants a two-state solution for Israeli-Palestinian peace. Two-state solution. Don't miss that. Oh, I thought we're helping them. Well, we're helping them militarily, we're giving them the ammunition that they need, but we're also trying to dictate what they do. You guys know that, right? we're telling them, stop. We're telling them, no, no, no, we want a two-state solution. Is God into a two-state solution? Well, how about, did you see who's back on the scene? He's always been on the scene, but behind the scenes, right? We all know that. Obama calls for Israeli to end their what? Occupation. Wants a state for the Palestinians. Their occupation? Israel's occupation. Has not anybody told him that actually they were in the land for thousands and thousands and thousands of years? Does anyone not tell this Obama that God himself gave him the land? Did anybody tell him that the Palestinians and the name Palestine came from Hadrian, 135 AD? Why did he call it that? Because he hated the Jews. He wanted to wipe out all the Jews. You guys know this, right? 135 AD, Hadrian, he wanted to wipe out all the Jews. So let's see, 132 AD, what did he? He made it illegal for circumcision because they circumcised their kids. He made the Torah. Do you know he made the Torah illegal? Hadrian. And then he hated him so much, he said, I want to wipe him out completely. I want no remembrance of them whatsoever. We don't want Israel, the name of Israel, the name of Jerusalem. We're going to rename that place. Who's their arch enemy? The Philistines. Good. Okay, Palestine. That's what we'll name it because we hate the Jews. That's history. It's awfully quiet in here. You guys okay? Okay, we looked at this Tuesday, but in case you were not here, if you were here Tuesday, just go to sleep for a little while. That's okay. Let's take a nap. But this is very important for us to know this in the day that we're living in right now, because this is a hot topic right now. Joel 3:1 says, for behold, in those days and in that time when I bring back the captives of Judah and Jerusalem, I will also gather how many nations? All nations. What are you going to do with them? And bring them down to the valley of Jehoshaphat. Jehoshaphat, I believe this is talking, it's a prophecy that has not been fulfilled. This is talking about the battle of Armageddon. God's going to bring all the nations in for judgment there against Jerusalem. You guys know this, right? The Battle of Armageddon, the last war that's going to take place on this earth, right? But why are they going to be judged? Okay, Jehoshaphat means the Lord has done what? Judged. So he's going to bring them all into this valley, the Valley of Armageddon. He's going to bring them in for judgment. Well, why is he going to judge them? I think it's very interesting for us to know. For I will enter into judgment with them there on account of who? What does he say? My? Who? The Palestinians? No. The Italians? The Polish people? My heritage Israel. I will come into judgment because of my people, how you handled my people Israel, the descendants of Abraham, Isaac, and Jacob, whom they have scattered among the nations. Wait. They have also divided up they divided his land? Whose land? God's land? Who did he give it to? The Israelis. Oh, if that's not enough, how about this? You guys know this, don't you? Zechariah 12:3. And it shall happen in that day that I will make Jerusalem a very heavy stone for how many people? In other words, it's going to be so heavy for everyone around the world. What are we seeing today? What is everybody talking about around the whole world? Israel. Do you know there's there was a million protesters in London that were pro-Palestinian against Israel? Do you know all across the world, you know, at the White House, they're protesting in front of the White House. They're throwing like paint on things there at the White House to show the blood, that your blood's on your hands because you're standing with Israel. Do you know that all, you name it, Turkey, you name it, all around the world, they're like, what do we do with Israel? Do you know what most of them are saying? Get them out of the land. They're occupiers. Cut it up. What does God say? All who would heave it away, like they're trying to do right now, they want to heave them away as far as they can. They would really like to just push them out into the sea, right? That's what they want. Shall surely be cut in what? But basically, God is saying here, you cut up my land, I will cut up you. Even the United States, though we're giving them a lot of lip service, we're not standing strong with them. When we talk about being guided by the Word of God, I don't care what somebody's opinion is. I don't care what somebody thinks. I want to know, what does God say? What does His Word say? Well, God says, these are my people. That's my land. I put them there. You cut it up. You scatter them. You push them out. You are going to be judged by me personally. And I understand one thing. Please, there are some innocent people on both sides. Yes, some innocent people are getting killed. There's Christians that are getting killed, and it doesn't matter. There's some innocent people. But might I remind you, the Palestinian people voted in Hamas? Might I remind you, on October 7th, many of the Palestinian people were celebrating the deaths of the Jews?
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4: God, thank you for bringing me to right now. 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It could mean a lot depending on whatever has happened throughout the course of the last few days for you. You've made it to here. 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The fact that He loves you, the fact that He's with you. 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Or maybe you've been in the middle and you've just been apathetic or bored. You're here right now. I believe that's proof of God at work. 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
14: Welcome to True Hope with Wes Morris. In today's episode, A Centurion's Faith, Wes answers the question, is your life being met with the mercy the Lord offers? 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
15: Luke chapter 7, beginning in verse 1, talking about Jesus, says, when he had completed all his discourse in the hearing of the people, he went to Capernaum. And a centurion slave who was highly regarded by him was sick and about to die. When he, the centurion, heard about Jesus, he sent some Jewish elders asking him to come and save the life of his slave. He heard about Jesus from somewhere, somebody. Jesus had done a lot of work in Capernaum, miraculous, powerful work. People were the beneficiaries of his grace and power. People were witnesses to it. Somebody had talked about it. Says he heard about Jesus. Makes you think about what people hear from us. The Bible says in 2 Corinthians of the believer in Christ that we are a fragrance of Christ to those who are saved and lost. At least we ought to be. I wonder what people hear of you, people you work with, people you're at school with, people you know, people you live near, people on your teams. Do they see Christ in you, the hope of glory? The Bible says of the believer, we are called to be ambassadors for Christ. The idea being we are a promoter. Our lives, our demeanor, the way we react to situations and people and offenses and things like this, the way we speak, conduct ourselves, we promote Christ. That's what our life is supposed to do. People are to look at you and be compelled by something about you. And the closer they get, it shouldn't be very long, and they find out that what they have been compelled to is Christ in you. Having made you a new creation, transformed you by the renewing of your mind, indwelled you by the power of his Holy Spirit, and they are drawn to that. Or they are repelled, but either way, it was Jesus. Promoter. Everybody is promoting something. Everybody. Everybody is an ambassador for something, given a given context. A lot of people, their favorite thing to promote is themselves. He heard about Jesus. He heard it from someone, somewhere, somehow, whom Christ had affected. And he has this slave of his for whom he has a high regard, who is sick unto death and no resources, and nobody is able to do anything about it to help. And he hears something accurate, the one called Jesus. So he summons some Jewish elders to go on his behalf as a delegation. Go find Jesus. He's in Capernaum somewhere. And please send him this message. Can he come and heal this slave whom I love? Look what they do. Verse 4. when they, this delegation, came to Jesus, they earnestly implored him, they begged and pleaded, saying, "He, the centurion, is worthy for you to grant this to him, for he loves our nation, and it was he who built us our synagogue." Now Jesus started on his way with them, and when he was not far from the house, the centurion sent friends, different from the elders, saying to him, "Lord, do not trouble yourself further, for I am not worthy for you to come under my roof. For this reason, I did not even consider myself worthy to come to you, but just say the word, and my servant will be healed. For I also am a man placed under authority with soldiers under me, and I say to this one, go, and he goes, and to another, come, and he comes, and to my slave, do this, and he does it." He says, "I know, you can just say the word, and my servant will be healed." So you have two things happening. The elders go and they say something the centurion did not say to say. Their opener with the Lord is, "Hey," apparently, you know, they would have communicated to him that the slave was sick unto death and he needed to be healed. And the centurion was asking it, but they add something to it. They say to Jesus, as though he is now obligated, "The centurion is worthy for you to come." And now there's the idea, you owe this favor. You are in some way obligated to this blessing and this request. He loves our nation, and he built us our synagogue. He paid, you see that synagogue where we worship, he paid for that thing. So you should do this for him. The centurion hears about it. Apparently the elders come back. They're like, "Hey, did you find him? We don't have much time. This man is sick." "Yes, we found him." Something along these lines must have happened because of what happened next. "Well, what did he say?" "Oh, he's coming. In fact, we told him he needs to come and that you are worthy of him to come because you love the nation and you built the synagogue. So he's coming." And you can imagine the centurion hearing this going, "I'm sorry, what did you just say? What did you tell him?" "We told him you're worthy." "No, I'm not. Why did you say that? I just wanted to appeal to his power to heal. I am not worthy." And then his friends are there, and it says he sent his, "Hey, you guys, go run him down. Find out he's on his way here thinking that these guys, you know, said that I'm worthy. Go tell him I'm not worthy. In fact, now tell him not to even come here, that I believe he could just say the word from across town and this man would be healed." So the servants go, and they go, "Oh, there you are. You're the Christ, right?" "That's right." "Okay, there was a little miscommunication. The elders came, right? And they said, what, he's worthy, synagogue, nation." Yeah, that's right. "Okay, what? He didn't say that. In fact, the new message is, he's saying to you, I am not worthy for you to even come under my roof. In fact, that's why I didn't even come to you but sent a message. And now I'm saying, don't go further. I believe you could just say the word and my servant would be healed." I love this story because it cuts in half this whole confusion about merit and reward and whether or not God owes anybody anything or whether or not you're worthy enough for him to give you anything. Our society and culture, as was theirs in many ways, is built on the idea of merit and reward. It doesn't mean it's all bad until we tie it to the grace of God. Okay, some examples we could recognize in our time now. If you do well in school, and please do well, people in school, not bashing school here, but if you do well in school and you get a certain grade point average, you know, you get put on the honor roll. And there are these names on a list, and you say, well, these are the honor students. Who are the rest of the students? Not. They're just students. Sports, we get medals and trophies and letters and jackets. It's okay. Not everybody does. Not everyone's worthy. Not everybody has accomplished the same. Not everybody scored the same and did the same. How come I don't have? Well, you didn't do what this person did, so they get it and you don't. It's a merit system. Promotions and raises and bonuses in the workplace and not. They believe that when they come to Jesus at a spiritual level, a God level. They believe, hey man, I'm really concerned about this man who is sick. And they look at him and they assess him. And they're like, yeah, he's worthy. Let's go tell Jesus that he should do it based on earthly work. Luke chapter 15. I want to tell you right now, this is not how God works. When you start to connect the power of God, the grace of God, the salvation found in Jesus to whether or not somebody is worth it or has earned it properly, you have huge problems. You have some people that believe they are entitled to it based on their catalog of good works. And then you have other people that believe they are hopeless because they look at the other people's catalog of good works and their entitlement to the blessing of God. They look at their own life and they say, I don't have any of that. I did not live a good life like that. I did not come from a family. I do not know the scripture. I have not served in the name of the Lord in the amount or the frequency over a period of time that they have. If I go to God, he's not going to hear me. He'd prefer to hear them over me. And they're hopeless and they're crushed under the weight of their perceived failure before God. We see this in the Bible all the time. We see it today. Jesus showed us this when it came to God's grace and who he's willing to forgive and why and save and cleanse and redeem when he tells the parable of the father with the two sons in the Gospel of Luke chapter 15. Of course, he tells a story just to, you know, if you don't know it. What does he say? He said a man had two sons and he was a wealthy man. Of course, the father in the story is the character in the heart of God. He says he had two sons, an older and a younger, and they, you know, both were due part inheritance upon his death or whatever. And the youngest son, spoiled and entitled, he comes to his father and he says, I want my inheritance now. And in effect, by saying so, he was saying, I wish you were dead so I could have my part. It's inconvenient that you're alive, so give it to me now. A bad-hearted son. And the father does it. He says, okay, here. And he goes to a distant country, and it says he wastes his inheritance. He squanders it. The Bible says with riotous, reckless living. Wasted. Friends and parties and prostitutes. And he ends up empty, destitute, and alone. This is where the world will leave you if you believe in it for your joy and your peace and your hope. It will leave you in the same spot, face down, in the pig trough like that boy, starving to death, comes to his senses. Maybe somebody will come to your senses today. And he looks up to heaven. He says, I know what I'll do. I'm going to go to my father. And he practices a speech. And he said, I'm going to say to my father, Father, I've sinned against heaven and in your sight, and I am no longer worthy to be called your son. Make me as one of your hired men. I'm going to tell you right now, he's right. He did sin against heaven and in his sight, and he is not worthy to be called his son. He had it right. Sin has made a separation between you and your God, Isaiah the prophet, hidden his face from you. And so he goes, and his father sees him coming a long way off, and he runs out to greet his youngest, rebellious, wasteful, arrogant son. And he begins his speech. He said, Father, I have sinned against heaven and in your sight. I'm no longer worthy to be called your son. The father never responds to the son's speech other than to say to his servants, bring out the best robe. Bring out the ring and put it on his finger and sandals on his feet and kill the fatted calf. This son of mine who was lost has been found, who was dead is alive. And they begin a party of restoration. What did he do to earn it? Nothing. What synagogue did he build? Nothing. Did he love the nation? He didn't even love his father to begin with. He only loved himself and his sin. And when he repents and he comes to the Father seeking grace, he pays nothing and receives it all. No merit, no reward, only grace from the Father's heart.
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15: Now, the older son didn't do any of those things. Luke 15:28. When he heard about this, he came home, he sees the party. Oh. He became angry, was not willing to go in, and his father came out and began pleading with him. But he answered and said to his father, "Look, for so many years I have been serving you, and I have never neglected a command of yours. And yet you have never given me a young goat so that I might celebrate with my friends. But when this son of yours came, who has devoured your wealth with prostitutes, you killed the fatted calf for him." What is he in effect saying? If he gets a party, I should have had a party. I'm entitled to my anger because in his belief that it was about reward and merit for keeping all the commands, he's saying he shouldn't get one before I get one because he doesn't understand grace at all, because he has none at all. He bestows no mercy on his brother. He's not happy he's home. He believes he's entitled to something. Just like the Jewish elders when they go to Jesus on behalf of the centurion, they say, "He's worthy." Thought it was owed. People still think that. I've been in church my whole life. I've served. And, you know, we just give ourselves trophies. Worked this job in Alaska one time. I was sitting around the job site during some kind of break and got talking with this guy about the Lord. He said to me, "Do you think Mother Teresa is in heaven?" And look, I got no ill feelings toward Mother Teresa. I didn't know her. I got no judgment to make on her soul. God bless her. She's passed away. If you don't know, she was a Catholic nun, did incredible work for the poorest of the poor in Calcutta, India for like decades. And I said, "Man, I don't know. I don't know. I didn't know her. I don't know." And he said, "Well, if Mother Teresa's not in heaven, none of us are going to heaven." And I said, "What are you talking about? What do you mean?" And he said, "Well, look, I mean, all that she did," he said, which props for that, just for the heart of it. But he said, "All that she did," meaning if God doesn't pay her with eternal life, for all that she did, and he's saying, "We didn't do that," and he is correct. We didn't do what she did, so if she doesn't get to heaven, what he understood was that based on what we do, we are paid with eternal life or not, and it's all a system of merit, and if she didn't make it, then no one under her could make it. And I said, "Dude, I don't think so. That isn't how the grace of God and salvation work. I don't know if she made it or not. I hope she did, but it has nothing to do with any single act of feeding the poor, of loving the destitute. If that was the outpouring of true salvation, that was the fruit or the evidence of her salvation, fine, but it sure didn't earn it. Because the Bible says in Romans, but to the one who does not work, but believes in him who justifies, makes righteous the ungodly, his faith, her faith, is credited as righteousness just by believing it. It says God credits righteousness apart from works. Luke chapter 7 says in verse 9, "Now when Jesus heard this, he marveled at him and turned and said to the crowd that was following with him, I say to you, not even in Israel have I found such great faith. He said, that's what I'm looking for in people. This man, whoever he is, gets it. I've looked around Israel and I don't see such great faith as this. They're still believing they can earn it. They're still adding to what I'm offering. And he said, verse 10, when those who had been sent returned to the house, they found the slave in good health. You know, somebody here, you probably feel like, man, I don't know if God could hear me because of this stuff in my life, stuff in my past, stuff last weekend. You feel like, you know, just like with human relationships, God's different than that. Human relationships, you hurt somebody, you disappoint them, you betray them, you lie to them. And they cut you off. It's different. The human heart is different. And they push you away and you're into it. And then so we project that onto God and we're like, man, hey, you know, somebody got hammered, you know, a week ago or something. And you came stumbling into your house and you failed and you got a DUI and everything's a mess. You know, you got mad and went too far and you cussed out somebody you love and you did. And was it good? No. Was it right? No. And you feel conviction in your heart and you're like, man, I don't think I can go to God the same way anymore. I'll bet God hears someone like that or someone like this or someone that worships a different way or doesn't commit certain sins more than me. Absolutely not. We do not come to God based on our worth. We come to him based on his grace because he is the only one worthy. He said, just say the word. He has faith. I haven't seen such great faith, Jesus said, in all Israel. The Bible says faith is the substance of things hoped for, the evidence of things not seen. We walk by faith, not by sight. He can speak a word. Somebody needs to pray to God. Just, Lord, say the words. Too many words from society in our ears. Too many words from friends and family and armchair quarterbacks and social media and power of positive thinking nonsense. Too many words. Bible says in Ecclesiastes, in many words there is emptiness. You hear all these words. Well, what do you think? And what's your take? And what's your opinion? And what are you thinking? Have you been? And you come and you're like, I've learned nothing. I have nothing. I feel no peace, no reconciliation for what's inside my heart at all. But the Lord, when he speaks a word, says his word does not return void. It's living, active, powerful. Somebody with a lack of peace, you know, or some kind of past guilt. What's he say to it? Having canceled out the certificate of debt, sin debt against us, he took it out of the way and nailed it to the cross. Somebody that has this resentment and vengeance in their heart and fear and hurt and anxiety, you battle depression. We need to go to God and say, Lord, just say the word over it. What does his word say? Cast all your cares upon him, for he cares for you. And he can lift it, he can carry it, he can remove it. Bible says, create in me a clean heart and renew a right spirit within me, O God. Somebody doesn't have a clean heart or a right spirit today. He can do it by his word. Somebody with a great enemy of some kind in your life. The word of God says, I will call upon the Lord who is worthy to be praised, and so shall I be saved from my enemies. The Lord liveth, and blessed be the rock, and let the God of my salvation be exalted. Amen. Just say the word, he said. He comes back to the house, the friends come, and the slave is in good health. He will hear you just the same. And he can speak mercy and grace and salvation just the same. Would you bow for prayer this morning? Somebody today, do you know the King, the Exalted One? When they looked across heaven, they asked the question, who is worthy? Who is worthy to open the scroll? There was no one found in the Apostle John. He wept. No angel, no priest, no pastor, no religious guru, no disciple, nobody. He began to weep. He heard a voice. He said, stop weeping. The lion from the tribe of Judah can open the scroll. He's worthy. He's the only one. And we can come to him for grace, for mercy, for power, for blessing, for salvation, for healing. You can wash away your shame.
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4: 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I think it's important to do. I'm Daniel, and glad that our ministry partner of the month this month here on KKLA is Cross International. 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
18: This is Mark Finley with Hope Lives 365. 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He mentions that in Matthew, the 24th chapter, when he's speaking about end events. The word Daniel means God is my judge, or God is my vindicator. God is the one who, in the play and counterplay of human history, sets all things right. He is the God that's there in our joys and our sorrows. He is the God that sets up kings and takes down kings. He is the God that guides, directs the destiny of nations. He is the God that's with His people throughout all the trials of history and the trials of their life. 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
21: Hello and welcome as we lift up Jesus with Pastor Dudley Rutherford. I'm Kyle Welch. It is recorded in the book of John that Jesus once said, "If he is lifted up, he will draw all people unto himself." Christ's death, resurrection, and ascension are all linked to this glorious exaltation, and it is a call made to the entire world. No class, social status, race, or gender is excluded from this declaration. That is why we lift up the name of Jesus on this program every day. Our teaching pastor is Dudley Rutherford, and we join him right now with today's message.
22: And today, I'm going to speak to you on this subject of joy in spite of my checkered past. The reason we're studying the book of Philippians is because the word joy is found in those four chapters some 16 times. We also have looked at, and we know that the man who wrote this letter, the Apostle Paul, is under house arrest. He's in jail in the city of Rome. Now, if you know anything about Paul as you read his story throughout the scriptures, we know that in his heart, he always wanted to get to Rome. And why did he want to do that? Well, he spent most of his time traveling around the Middle East, speaking in these little villages and these little synagogues. But in his heart of hearts, he always wanted to get to Rome. Why? Because it was a large metropolitan city. It was the most influential city in the world. And he always envisioned being there and speaking to large crowds. And little did he know that when he got there, he would be under these circumstances, under house arrest. Well, he always saw the glass half full, as we've looked at. And he just decided he would preach every day to the Roman soldier that was chained to him. But he also wrote this letter, the book of Philippians. So I want you to take your Bibles and turn to chapter 3, because that's what we're looking at today. And grab your sermon notes. And I want to encourage you to read along and take notes. And I pray that the Lord would speak to you here today. Amen? Are you excited for God's word today? All right, all right, all right. The United States of America has a document called the Declaration of Independence. It's the National Archive Museum in Washington, D.C. And at the top of that document, there's this powerful, anointed statement that says, "We hold these truths to be self-evident, that all men are created equal, and that they are endowed by their Creator with certain unalienable rights, that among them are life, liberty, and the pursuit of what? Happiness." Our founding fathers believed that it was God who gave us these rights: the right to life, the right to freedom, and the right to pursue happiness. Notice it does not say the right to be happy, only the right to pursue happiness. In my lifetime, being a part of tens of thousands of people's lives, it seems to me that happiness is an elusive goal. You know, happiness is built oftentimes on our circumstances. If our circumstances aren't very good, we're not very happy. And so I would encourage you today, and I believe through this series, that joy is a far better goal than to be just happy. Because joy is not based on circumstances. Joy comes from within. Joy is not temporary like happiness. Joy is eternal. And of course, I believe that joy comes not from your circumstances. Joy comes from knowing Jesus Christ. And one of the major joy stealers in our lives is oftentimes our past

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2: So number one in your notes, and I hope you're following along, Paul recalculates what really matters in life. And that's good advice for all of us. To always sit down and think about life, to recalculate what matters most in life. In chapter 3, Paul puts on his accounting hat. And he talks about profits and losses. He talks about assets and liabilities, much like a seasoned financial advisor or CPA. He looks back over his life, write this down, and he reviews what used to be important to him. And the key word there is the word used. What these things used to be important to him, no longer as important today because he's recalculated some things. So let's look back as he reviews certain elements of his life, starting with verse 4. He said, if anyone else thinks that he has reason to put confidence in the flesh, in other words, if anybody wants to brag, he goes, I have more reasons to brag. Verse 5, he says, circumcised on the eighth day of the people of Israel, God's people, and I came from the tribe of Benjamin. Out of those 12 tribes, the one tribe I came from was the tribe of Benjamin. He said, out of all the Hebrews, I am the Hebrew of all Hebrews. In regard to the law, the Old Testament, he said, I'm a Pharisee. As for zeal, I was the one out persecuting the church. As for legalistic righteousness, and he uses this word, he said, I am faultless. And he's writing to the Philippian people, and as far as the world looks at things, he's saying that he had accolades on top of accolades. That out of all the Hebrews, he was the Hebrew of all the Hebrews. Of all the tribes, he came from one of the favored tribes, the tribe of Benjamin. He was a lawyer out of all lawyers. He knew the Old Testament frontwards and backwards. He was the one that was known for his legalism. He was the envy of most Hebrews. He was righteous. He was faultless. He was perfect in every way. And yet, Paul, write this down, as he looks at all those things, he recalculates that he now believes that knowing Jesus is greater than any and all accolades. Look at everything in your life, and none of it measures up to simply knowing Jesus Christ. And if you could ever have that mindset, oh, you can get on that road to having joy in this life. I want to read some more of these verses, starting with verse 7, and see what he's thinking about. He says, for whatever was to my profit, and he's talking about verses 4, 5, and 6, whatever was to my profit, I've recalculated, and all of those things, I consider them a loss for the sake of who? Christ. And then he says in verse 8, and it's kind of the central verse of this point, what is more, I consider not just those things up in verse 4, 5, and 6, but I consider everything in this world a loss compared to the surpassing greatness of knowing Christ Jesus my Lord, for whose sake I have lost all things. I'm even in this prison right now. He said, but I consider all of those things rubbish. Everybody say the word rubbish. That I might gain Christ. Now that word rubbish is really a nice word for what he meant. That word in the original language is a word that means animal manure. It's not a word that just means trash, like you throw stuff in the trash. I mean, some of you have garage sales at your house. I mean, it's you throw stuff away all the time that's not animal manure.

0: But he literally looks at all these things in his life, and no matter what he's accomplished, all those accolades, as he compares them to having a relationship with Jesus Christ, he says, you know, all that stuff, it's just a bunch of dog poop. He was crass, but that's what he's saying here in comparison to knowing Jesus Christ. And then he says in verse 9, and being found in him, not having a righteousness of my own that comes from the law, but that which comes through having faith in Christ. The righteousness that comes from God and is by faith. He says in verse 10, I want to know Christ. Everybody say those few words. Say, I want to know Christ. One more time. I want to know Christ, he says, and the power of his resurrection, the fellowship of sharing in his sufferings, becoming like him in his death, and so somehow to attain the resurrection from the dead. What does this mean that he says, I want to know Christ? And when that word know does not mean that he comprehends Christ. It doesn't mean that he understands who Jesus is. It doesn't mean that he is an acquaintance of Jesus. It doesn't mean that he has the analytics of Jesus. When he says, I want to know Jesus Christ, in its deepest and most pure meaning, what he's saying is, what I want is I want to have a personal relationship with Jesus. You see, a lot of people have a religion. They participate in a religion that includes Jesus. But some people just have a relationship with Jesus, and that's all that matters to them. And I wanted to ask you, are you a part of a religion that includes Jesus? Or is what most important to you simply having a relationship with Jesus? And Paul is saying that his joy comes not from all those things that he's accomplished. His joy comes from knowing Jesus, and he wants to know Jesus more and more and more. You see, the way that we see ourselves, our identity, and the relationships that we have oftentimes determine our sense of joy. Nero theologian Jim Wilder wrote that in the human brain, identity and character are formed by who we love. In your brain, you have this cortex. It's called the orbitofrontal cortex. I want you to see where it's located in your brain. It's located just behind your eye sockets. And it's in that part of the brain that we see and sense and process things, as we experience things, as we hear things, as we see things. And it's from that area that oftentimes we have this feeling of joy. And that's why whenever you make eye contact, because it's directly behind your eye socket, whenever you make eye contact, we get this sense immediately whether or not we've been accepted, whether or not we're loved. And then we experience joy. There are doctors who will tell us that there are certain people who suffer from attachment disorders. And oftentimes these attachment disorders begin when we're just children, when we're babies. Because it's about at the 6-month mark that a baby's eyes begin to develop where they can actually see things, and that part of their brain, that orbitofrontal cortex, it also, all of that is developed in the first few months of a baby's life. And that's why grandparents get down into the face. I have a picture of a grandparent. I want to show you a picture of a grandparent. I did this with all three of my kids. I had 2 daughters and a son, and I now have 4 grandsons, and this is the 4th son. I call the 4 grandsons the 4 kings, and this is the 4th king, and he's just a baby. He's just a few months old, and every chance I get, every chance my wife gets, every chance his mom and dad, we get that baby and we look him in the eye and we get our face, and there's this point, it's about when you get to be about within 18 inches of that child's face. You can see his little eyes. They're just now being developed. That orbital frontal cortex is just developing. And why do we get down in that child's face? And why do we smile? And why do we talk goo goo gaga and like baby talk? Why do we do that with that child? Because that child, as it develops, that part of the brain and his eyesight becomes clear, we want that child to know what? That he's loved, that he's cared for, and that he matters, and that he's important. And the same thing happens with us when we see God face to face. Isn't it interesting that God instructed Moses to Aaron the priest to speak this blessing? What was the blessing that God asked them to speak in Numbers chapter 6? The Lord bless you and keep you. May the Lord make his face shine upon you, to be gracious to you. And the Lord turned his face towards you to give you what? Peace. And even in the Old Testament scriptures, he's announcing that God is not a God who's a billion million miles away. No, God is a God who wants to have a personal relationship with you. He loves you and he adores you and he offers you grace and peace and hope and love and a thing called joy. And that's what stimulates in my life a thing called joy. I mean, it's one thing for a parent or a mate or a sibling or a good friend to look you in the eye face to face to let you know that they're glad to be with you. But it's a whole nother thing for Jesus, the Son of God, to look at us and to declare that he loves you and that he was willing to go to a cross and die for you. And that thought alone fires me up and releases a crazy amount of joy inside of me.
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2: My life before Jesus was pretty complicated, and you know, I made my own life complicated. I was involved in drugs and alcohol and just living a really, really ungodly life. I hit a bottom that really, really made me reach out to Jesus. It was a time in my life where I've never been so desperate. You know, I didn't want to die, but I wasn't sure that I wanted to live. I was in a treatment facility to address my addiction and my alcohol issues. The treatment center was in Long Beach. So I was way out there where I heard Pastor Dudley. And every morning I would get up early in the morning before everybody else would get up, and I would turn on the TV and follow some pastors and preachers on TV. And you know, I followed a few of them, but none of them really touched me like Pastor Dudley did. Pastor Dudley would speak. I was feeling his words more than I was really, you know, hearing them. So a few months later, maybe like 6 months later, I found myself here in the Valley, starting a new life out here, and found out that Pastor Dudley was the main pastor at Porter Ranch. So that was like weird. I was like, wow, that's crazy. You know, I started attending Porter Ranch every week and found out that there was a smaller church down the street from my house, so I wouldn't have to commute all the way to Porter Ranch, West Valley. So as soon as I came here, it was like perfect. It was cozy. Everybody was so friendly. I felt like I arrived, like I'm home. You know what I mean? Like there was an overwhelming sense of peace when I walked in here, because I've been struggling for so long out in the trenches of addiction and alcoholism and crime and all that. You know, basically it was off to the races after that. I started getting to know men here, and they you know, surrounded me with love. And it was nice to actually be in a life group and talk about something other than, you know, 12-step programs or something other than drugs and alcohol. Every day there's these prayers and signs, and I read the word, and I get something different every time, and I just try to follow that throughout the day. There was a point in time where I kind of slid, fell back. I stopped coming to church, and I kind of fell off the wayside. You know what I mean? And that just goes to show you. It goes to show me that just because I gave myself my life to the Lord doesn't mean that life is going to get easier because I'm a Christian. It just shows you that it's there's going to be struggles. At that point, when I was sitting in a detox at the treatment center, I really knew that I had to get baptized. It was one of those dark moments where it was like, Lord, please help me, like get me out of this. I have had enough, you know? And I just had the thought, well, get baptized was it. Like sign the deal, sign the contract, you know, get baptized and come roll with us, you know? And that's how it was for me. So I reached out to a brother that's here at West Valley, Brother Greg, and I said, hey man, I need to get baptized right now. Let's get this done. So we arranged to get that done right as soon as possible. And I made a promise to God that day that I'm going to go ahead and live that life. And now today, now that I found Jesus, I am thankful for every single day of life that I'm blessed with. I make sure that that I give thanks to Jesus and the Lord for every day that we are all blessed to have.
3: 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We invite you to join us every weekday at this time when we again lift up Jesus with Pastor Dudley.
4: 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It's sponsored by Shepherd Church here on 99.5 KKLA. Hey, stick around. There's more up next. Jesus loves me. Say that. Okay, I'll say it to you. Jesus loves you. I want to read a verse for you. Romans 8:38. As you think about the love Jesus has for you. For I am convinced that neither death nor life, neither angels nor demons, neither the present nor the future nor any powers, verse 39, neither height nor depth nor anything else in all creation will be able to separate us from the love of God that is in Jesus Christ our Lord. That's Romans 8:38. and 39. From Daniel here. And maybe you visualize that as I'm reading it. Maybe you just take it to heart. But I want you to know that Jesus loves you. Maybe you needed to hear that today. Well, if so, you just did. And now, sit on that. Sit with it. It's true. I believe it to be true. I've experienced that love, and I hope you have as well. It's just a reminder that we can never get often enough. Jesus loves you. Take that into today, okay?
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8: I'm Donna Rush with SoCal's Morning Rush. 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
11: Ronald Reagan understood that preserving liberty required more than defending it. It had to be taught. In his 1989 farewell address, Reagan warned America about the danger of losing its national memory. If we forget what we did, we won't know who we are. Reagan understood that a free nation cannot preserve principles its people no longer understand. Every generation must learn why America's freedoms matter, understand the sacrifices that secured them, and accept the responsibilities that come with self-government. Liberty cannot be simply inherited. It must be intentionally passed from one generation to the next. Because when we fail to teach the meaning of freedom, we eventually lose the will to preserve it. So, are we preparing the next generation merely to inherit liberty, or teaching them why it is worth preserving?
12: Hi friends, welcome to Open My Eyes. I'm Lori Wilburn. Do you love spiritually motivating events? Who doesn't? In Mark 9, the disciples were on the mountaintop with Jesus. They had just experienced something supernatural. I'm sure they were ecstatic. But when they came down from that mountain, life's challenges were right there to meet them. Life in the valley often looks the same as it did before we went up the mountain. Returning to normal life can often feel like an unwelcome jolt. Friends, conferences and crusades feel like a mountaintop moment, but that experience should shape how we respond to the realities of the valley. Oswald Chambers said, "The mount is not meant to teach us anything. It is meant to make us something." Let our mountaintop moments make us ready for the valley, living victoriously for Jesus one day at a time. To learn more, visit my blog at corechurchla.org.

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2: What does the blowing of the trumpet do? Trumpets, it's also known as Rosh Hashanah. It's the same feast. What does this remind us of? Because the Lord said, blow the trumpet as a reminder.

0: Welcome to Discovering the Jewish Jesus. I'm your host, Dustin Roberts. And today, Rabbi Schneider reminds us that it can be easy to plan as if tomorrow will happen as normal. But Jesus made the statement, no one knows the day or the hour. And you know what? The fall holy days, they help us prepare for this hour. There's something very special about them that we don't have in our lives if we're not celebrating them. So here's Rabbi to show us how we can prepare our hearts. Rabbi.
1: I'm just so excited to be bringing you the revelation of God's fall holy days. We just began to lay a foundation. It's so critically important. The proof that these holy days that are contained in the Hebrew scriptures are important to you if you're a Gentile Christian today is the fact that Jesus timed his earthly ministry to God's holy days. That should tell us if Jesus was crucified on Passover, buried on the next holy day called Unleavened Bread, rose on the next holy day called the Feast of First Fruits, then gave us his spirit on Pentecost, which is called in Hebrew Shavuot. That should tell us there's something about these holy days that everything that God is doing, he's timing to them. That's why they're called God's appointed days in Leviticus 23. They're not called the Jewish holidays. They're your holy days. Most importantly, they're God's holy days. So don't let this revelation pass you by. Don't take it lightly. You see, the disconnection of Judaism or the revelation that we have in the Tanakh or the Hebrew Bible, the disconnection of the church to that revelation has really hurt us. It's weakened us. It's softened us. It's caused us to not have a moral compass and to have moral boundaries. So many of the contemporary issues that the church is struggling with today, they wouldn't struggle with if they knew what the Old Testament or the Hebrew Bible had to say about these boundaries. For example, transgenderism today, and I'm not putting anybody down, but God had very specific boundaries in the Hebrew Bible about this subject, that men couldn't dress in women's clothes. It was forbidden. Women couldn't dress in men's clothes. It was forbidden. God has boundaries and distinctions, and he separates the holy from the common and from the profane. We need to get disciplined in our faith, beloved. We hear so much teaching on grace today, and grace is the foundation of our relationship with God. Without grace, God would have not sent Jesus. I'm all about grace. But beloved, we also need the fear of the Lord. We need to walk in holiness. We need to understand boundaries. We need to have discipline in our life. All this is in the Hebrew Bible, and it's ingrained in the Hebrew Bible. And this is why Jesus said, as I talked about on the last episode on this subject, every scribe, every teacher of the Torah, he said, that becomes a disciple of mine and teaches others the Torah will be called greatest in the kingdom of God. Why did Jesus say people that know the Torah, that follow him, that teach others the Torah, would be called greatest in the kingdom of God? Because Jesus wants his disciples to know the Torah. He knows that if his disciples don't know the Torah, they're not going to be standing on stable ground. They're not going to be walking the straight and narrow path. And so, beloved, it's with that introduction that we're just laying the premise of why we need to incorporate God's holy days into our life. Now, if you're Jewish today, I'm just taking a bit of a side note here. If you're Jewish today and you're saying, who is this guy? Who is this Jewish guy that claims to be a Christian, a follower of what the book of Acts calls the way? And by the way, whenever I say this next point, I always get feedback from it. I'm a Jewish follower of the way. I'm a Jewish disciple of Jesus. I'm a Jewish follower of the prophesied Jewish Messiah. In the New Testament, the scriptures called those that were following Jesus, those that were following the way. Jesus is the way, the truth, and the life. In fact, the word, here's where I always get kickback from. In fact, the word Christianity is nowhere in the Bible, not even once. Now, the word Christian is in the Bible three times. A Christian is simply a term that defines someone that was following the Christ. So just as the followers of Yeshua in the New Testament were called those that belong to the sect of the way, Jesus being the way, also those that were following Jesus were called Christians. But nowhere in the New Testament is there a religion called Christianity. Christianity is just the term that was developed by the early church fathers to designate a set of doctrine that they got from the teachings of Jesus. But the problem is that Jesus didn't come to start a new religion called Christianity. He came to fulfill Judaism. This is why Yeshua said, "Do not think I've come to abolish the law and the prophets. I've not come to abolish, but fulfill." Jesus said, anybody that does away with the law and the prophets will be called least in the kingdom of God. And so I'm teaching the Jewish way to Christians. If you're a Christian today and you're a Gentile, you've been grafted into the olive tree that began with the revelation that God brought to Israel. And part of that revelation are these Jewish holy days. So once again, kind of getting back on track here, if you're a Jewish person, maybe somehow it popped up on YouTube and you're wondering, what is this? How is this Jewish guy telling me that it's a Jewish thing to believe in Jesus? Well, let me ask you for a question for a second. If you're Jewish, why is it not Jewish to believe in Jesus? Jesus was a Jew. He came as a Jew, had Jewish parents, was circumcised, died on the cross with a sign above his head, Jesus of Nazareth, King of the Jews. He's coming back, according to the book of Revelation, as the Lion of Judah. His disciples were all Jewish. Jesus and the writers of the New Testament all claim that he came to fulfill Judaism. So if you're a Jewish person today, why is it so anathema to believe in Jesus? Well, there's a number of reasons. Number one, when you research the scriptures, you find that the reason that the Pharisees and Sadducees, which were the leading Jewish parties that were alive when Jesus walked the earth, just like today we have Orthodox Jews and conservative Jews and Reformed Jews. In Jesus' day, we had the Pharisees, the Sadducees, and a few other smaller sects. But the Pharisees and Sadducees, this is really important. Why did they reject Jesus? They rejected him, beloved. And the scripture says specifically because of envy. They rejected him because of envy. And also because they were threatened by him. Because the masses of people were turning and following Yeshua. And the Pharisees and Sadducees were concerned that because the people were listening to Jesus and following him, the Pharisees and Sadducees said, we're going to lose our place as the religious leaders. And from that point on, the scripture says, after Jesus raised Lazarus from the dead, they got together and decided to put him to death. So you have to understand that the reason, if you're Jewish watching today, the primary reason that the Jewish religion rejects Jesus today stems back to the Pharisees and Sadducees of Jesus's day that rejected him because of pride and envy. And that spirit of pride and envy was passed on even to this day by osmosis to Jewish people. The other reason, if you're Jewish today, or if you just are a Gentile and just being educated, that Jewish people reject Yeshua falls on theological lines. And it has to do with the fact that it seemed blasphemous to the religious leaders of Jesus's day that Yeshua claimed to be God's son. That Yeshua claimed to be God in the flesh. They just couldn't fathom how a man, they just looked at Jesus, they saw flesh and blood. They knew he was Joseph and Miriam's son. They said, how can man claim to be God? But of course, Yeshua came through Miriam's womb through a virgin birth. Okay? He wasn't conceived from the natural. He was conceived by the Holy Spirit. So Yeshua is God that clothed himself in humanity, just as God clothed himself in humanity when he met Abraham at the Oaks of Mamre. But the Lord appeared to Abraham at the Oaks of Mamre, physically clothed in humanity, Yet this person that appeared to be just a man, because Abraham offered to feed him a meal, was actually God himself. So if you're Jewish today, understand that you don't want to get trapped in a man-made religion. You want to receive the revelation that can set you free. Yeshua said, if the Son shall set you free, you shall be free indeed. And so I'm teaching the Jewish way to Christians. If you're a Christian today and you're a Gentile, you've been grafted into the olive tree that began with the revelation that God brought to Israel. And part of that revelation are these Jewish holy days. Open up to the revelation. This is for you. And if you're a Gentile believer today and you're rejecting this, conversely, an opposite problem, you think that's a Jewish thing and I'm a Gentile, what does this have to do with me? It's like I just said to you, Jesus said that those that would be called greatest in the kingdom of God were Jews that knew the Torah and were disciples of his and taught other people how to follow him, and included in that revelation, the revelation that comes from the Torah. So don't be stuck by your limited thinking. Don't have religious pride, whether you're a Gentile Christian or you're Jewish. Don't let your religious pride keep you from God.
0: 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It can be easy to spend money on small things without thinking twice. But have you considered how big of an impact if all of you listening right now give a small gift? Maybe you've thought about it but said, one day if I have enough, I can give a big gift. But any gift matters. And maybe God is calling you to invest in his kingdom right now. So please give today. Call 888-MY-RABBI. And now, back to Rabbi Schneider.
1: So let's begin looking at the first of the fall holy days. We're going to be looking at what's called in Hebrew, Yom Teruah. Hear the word of the Lord. The grass withers and the flowers fade, but the word of the Lord abides forever. I'm looking at Leviticus 23:23. Again, the Lord, again, Yod-Heh-Vav-Heh, spoke to Moshe or Moses, saying, speak to the sons of Israel, saying, in the seventh month. So these fall holy days all take place in the seventh month. And I want to just point out that there are certain numbers in the Bible that are holy to the Lord. The number 3, for example, is a holy number in Scripture. We have Abraham, Isaac, and Jacob, right? The 3 patriarchs. We have the outer court, the inner court, and the Holy of Holies in the temple. We have the Father, the Son, and the Spirit. So 3 is a holy number, 7 is a holy number. We have the 7-branched menorah that's the symbol of Israel today and was in the tabernacle and in the temple. And here we find that on the 7th month in God's calendar, called the month of Tishrei, we have the fall holy day. So the Lord said, in the 7th month, on the 1st of the month, you shall have a rest. So it's a time to stop. So the first thing that we need to do if we want to take this seriously is we want to stop. And we want to take in what God is wanting to give us here. Because if we're busy and if we're running around, we're being irresponsible because we're not stopping and doing what God said, because God has a gift to give us. So in order to receive the gift, we first have to stop. In fact, even as Shabbat, I'm talking about the normal Sabbath, this day of stopping and resting, all the holy days are also Sabbaths. All the holy days are, first of all, a day to stop. So we have to stop the normal cycle. We have to stop our ordinary activity. We have to stop our ordinary focus. We have to pause. Why do we have to pause? To create a window for God to speak to us. To create a window for God to impart something to us. So stop. Listen, you shall have a rest, a reminder by blowing of trumpets. This is the key. The key to the feast of Yom Teruah, the feast of blowing or the feast of trumpets. This is what Teruah means, trumpets or blowing. The key is that it's a reminder. So we're to stop and rest and remember as the shofar is blown. Let me read it all in context. Speak to the sons of Israel, saying, in the seventh month, on the first of the month, you shall have a rest, a reminder by blowing of trumpets. We stop, we remember by the blowing of the trumpets. What does the blowing of the trumpet do? What does the blowing of the trumpets remind us of? What does Rosh Hashanah, which is the Jewish way that they talk about this day, because in addition to it being the feast of the blowing of the trumpets, it's also known in Judaism as the head of the year. They call it Rosh Hashanah. It's the same feast. We blow the trumpet on Rosh Hashanah at the synagogues. We blow the trumpet on Yom Teruah. What does this remind us of? Because the Lord said, blow the trumpet as a reminder. It reminds us, beloved ones, it elevates us to remember that God broke into the world. Get this now, that the Creator broke into the world and revealed himself to Israel at Mount Sinai as a cosmic shofar, as the divine shofar blew from heaven. We read in the book of Exodus that the Lord called Israel to consecrate themselves and prepare themselves. For 3 days, Israel washed themselves, consecrated themselves, prepared themselves, because on the third day, they were going to meet God. Can you imagine this? The Lord told Moses, say to Israel, I want you to consecrate yourself for 3 days, because on the third day, you're going to meet me. Now, this might sound like a fairy tale to some of you, but my friends, you can't explain the existence of the Jewish people today apart from what happened at Mount Sinai really happened. Apart from the fact that when God said, I want you to consecrate yourself and prepare yourself because in the third day you're going to meet me, and then they all came to Mount Sinai on the third day, and as they were gathered at the base of the mountain, suddenly the mountain began to quake, flashes of fire and glory, and the mountain trembled, and the people began to tremble. A shofar, a trumpet, began to sound from heaven. The people were so terrified they couldn't handle it. And then when that trumpet reached a crescendo, the Lord spoke with thunder. And my friend, you cannot explain the existence of the Jewish people today other than the fact that what I just declared actually happened. The Jewish people have been separated by oceans. They were dispersed to all portions of the earth, yet they retain their identity. They retain their memory. They celebrated Passover every year wherever they were in the world. Why? Because it really happened and God marked them. And even today, they're the most unique people on the planet. Even today, little Israel, a country that's no bigger than the size of New Jersey, is talked about more than any other country in the world. Why? Because the God of Israel is real. The trumpet sounded. And the trumpet, beloved, has sounded again as we've entered into the Feast of Trumpets. And God wants you to know that the Creator is alive. He's watching over you and I. We're going to give an account to him. And Yeshua is going to come back. And he's going to reward every man according to what he has done. So let's prepare our hearts and get ready to meet the Creator. Beloved, I pray that you're sensing that the Lord is doing something special in your life during this holy season. I know in my life there's been several times that Father has done something really unique right in the midst of this season that we're in right now. You know, one of the things that's important for God to fully work in our lives is that we respond to Him. We read in the book of Leviticus, chapter number 23, verse 25 and 35, that the Lord called Israel to respond to Him during this season by having them present to Him a special offering by fire. If you're feeling the Holy Spirit inquiring in your heart as to whether you'll respond to the Father during this season, beloved, I want to encourage you to take action. And if the Lord is asking you to present an offering to Him, would you consider doing it through Discovering the Jewish Jesus this year? I want to thank you, beloved. God bless you and shalom.
0: Thank you, Rabbi. What a wonderful reminder. And friends, if you feel like God is inviting you to respond, you can give by calling 888-697-2224 or visit discoveringthejewishjesus.com. As our way of saying thank you, when you become a brand new monthly partner, we would love to send you a beautifully handcrafted shofar from Israel. Throughout the Bible, the shofar called God's people to worship, to repentance, and to spiritual awakening. And we pray that this meaningful gift, that it'll remind you of God's faithfulness every time you see it, and that it will encourage you to keep listening for God's voice. It's a fitting way to begin this special season, because Rosh Hashanah, the Feast of Trumpets, it begins at sunset tonight. And if today's message has moved you to learn more, visit discoveringthejewishjesus.com and explore our messianic resources online. You're going to find content on God's other holy days, the Hebrew names of God, messianic prophecy, and how the Old and New Testaments connect together. These resources, they can help you see familiar scriptures with fresh eyes, and they'll give you a deeper understanding of the biblical foundation behind what Rabbi Schneider shares. It's like Paul said in the book of Romans, when the Jewish people come to faith, it'll be like life from the dead for the church. And for me, when I discovered the Jewish roots of my faith, it really brought my faith to life in a whole new way. And so if God is prompting you today to connect with this ministry, I want to encourage you, visit us at discoveringthejewishjesus.com. And if you believe this ministry is important and you want to support it so other people can connect with the roots of their faith as well, give today. Thank you. Now here's Rabbi Schneider.
1: In the book of Numbers, chapter 6, we find a personal blessing from God our Father. This blessing should touch our hearts because it's so personal. Father God wants to intimately bless you. So receive His blessing into your life today with gladness and an open heart. The Lord bless you and keep you. The Lord make His face shine on you and be gracious to you. The Lord lift you up with His countenance. And the Lord give you, beloved one, His peace. And now in Hebrew.

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3: Just want you to listen to this scripture, and I pray that it has a similar effect on you as it did on me reading this. I'm Daniel, and that scripture is Psalms 18, verse 2, which says in the NIV version, "The Lord is my rock, my fortress and my deliverer. My God is my rock, in whom I take refuge, my shield and the horn of my salvation, my stronghold." My prayer is that for those of us who have been going through a hard season, you maybe experience things with family or friends or coworkers that make your heart heavy. Could be just things you see in the world. And it's been a hard season. May that be true. May Jesus be a fortress, a rock, where we take refuge, that we hold on to amidst everything going on. Beyond the shadow of a doubt, we know that you are with us, Lord. Let us feel it, let us know it to be true, and let that be our hope. In Jesus' name, amen.
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12: Ronald Reagan understood that preserving liberty required more than defending it. It had to be taught. In his 1989 farewell address, Reagan warned America about the danger of losing its national memory. If we forget what we did, we won't know who we are. Reagan understood that a free nation cannot preserve principles its people no longer understand. Every generation must learn why America's freedoms matter, understand the sacrifices that secured them, and accept the responsibilities that come with self-government. Liberty cannot be simply inherited. It must be intentionally passed from one generation to the next. Because when we fail to teach the meaning of freedom, we eventually lose the will to preserve it. So, Are we preparing the next generation merely to inherit liberty, or teaching them why it is worth preserving?

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3: 25 years ago today, terrorists from the Islamic extremist group Al-Qaeda hijacked 4 commercial airplanes and crashed them into high-value American targets, including the Pentagon in Washington, D.C., and the Twin Towers, located at the World Trade Center in New York City. As you may remember, one valiant group of passengers on hijacked Flight 93 heard about the other attacks, realized their jet would become a weapon, and fought back. And they stormed the cockpit, and their plane crashed in an open field in western Pennsylvania. All 44 people on board died. Today, we're going back to New York City to share the story of one man who started running for his life, like any of us would, when the first tower collapsed.
5: But the Lord stopped me in my tracks, because all I could hear is that blanket of debris suffocated all noise except for the cries and the screams of people in the darkness. Help me. I'm hurt. Help me. I can't see.
3: Thanks for joining us for this very special 9/11 edition of Focus on the Family with Jim Daly. I'm John Fuller.
2: John, we certainly have a hero's tale to share with everyone today. Our guest is Darren Kinder, a former Secret Service agent who served under 5 U.S. presidents. After 25 years in the Secret Service, Darren stepped away to become an author and speaker, founding an organization called Fierce Faith. Darren and his wife Heather live in Dallas and have 4 sons.
3: Here now is Darren Kinder speaking at a men's event at Peace Lutheran Church in Grand Island, Nebraska on Focus on the Family with Jim Daly.
5: I was in New York City. I was assigned to New York City in the New York field office. At that time, it was the largest field office in the country. We were in 7 World Trade Center. It's the 3rd tallest building of the complex. 7 World Trade Center was about 50 or so floors. It was directly across the street from Tower 1. That's the North Tower. Okay? Now, everyone knows Tower 1 and Tower 2, the big ones that dominated the complex and later came down that day. 7 World Trade Center, little known, about 5 o'clock or so in the afternoon, is the 3rd and last building that collapsed on that day due to fire. Okay, it caught fire, and the firefighters couldn't get to it. And that was my office building. So I was in the gym, and I was just getting dressed. I just finished exercising, whatever. I was putting on a clean suit, okay? Contrary to popular belief, Secret Service agents do not often wear suits. We hate it, in fact. Okay, we're not FBI agents, my goodness. Had to do it, couldn't stop myself. But we had a big meeting that day, a big planning meeting for this huge event that was coming in a couple weeks to New York City. So we're all putting on our suits. And at that point, I felt a rumble, felt a little bit of shake, felt the lights flicker a little bit, thought nothing of it, continued to get dressed, and then we're being told to evacuate. Didn't know why, so I ran up one flight of stairs to my desk. Went to my desk, I grabbed every piece of equipment that I would not need that day, and I proceeded to leave every piece of equipment at my desk that I would need that day. But I was a young and dumb agent, okay? I was only about a year and a half on, about 26, 27 years old. You're going to see that theme a lot here today, young and dumb, okay? But we evacuate out, and we get to the, we're out on the street, and I'm looking here at the World Trade Center. I'm looking at it burn. Just one plane had hit at this point, and I was angry. Because I knew that wasn't an accident. Student of history, I knew 1993, Islamic radical terrorists had already tried to destroy the World Trade Center, and I knew that they promised to try again. Just didn't think I'd be there. And so we're looking at it, and we didn't know what to do. And so somebody says, hey, let's go grab our first aid trauma kits, these huge trauma kits that we have for work. Let's go grab some of them, because all the ambulances are marshaling over there. We'll just take our stuff over there, and we'll start doing first aid training. Okay? Simple, right, guys? I can do that. I was trained in that. I can do that. Nothing crazy, just standard first aid, first responder training. And so I want to leave you this little nugget right now. And that little nugget would be this. Hey, guys, sometimes the answer to the problem is just do the next thing. You hear me? You don't have to have the big answer. You don't have to know how it's all going to play out. You don't have to be a genius. Sometimes addressing a problem, addressing pain, addressing suffering is simply doing the simple thing that's in front of you. And you're going to see that throughout my story here, my experience. And what I would love to see is for you to apply that to your daily walk. Do the next thing. The next thing for the rest of us is grab some stupid first aid kits and start helping people. That's what we started doing, right? I'm working on this woman's arm. It was badly

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2: 37s, I just slammed into these buildings. Had I known that, I might not have been doing what I did. So we need to understand that and keep that in perspective, okay? We're going up, they're coming down. We get to about to the 10th floor, and there's a woman in the corner, slumped over. She was spent. She was overweight. She was physically, you could tell, she could not evacuate herself anymore down the steps. What are we going to do, guys? Let's go do the next thing. And there's a steady stream of people just going by her, not even looking at her. Stop. Take a breath. Look at the problem in the eye and do something about it. And so I said, hey, I told the two guys I was with, you guys keep going. Find somebody else. I'm going to grab her, take her down. That's what we did. They kept going. I picked her up. We got about two steps. I took her by myself, and I quickly realized this was a two-man job, right? And I literally grabbed another random dude by the collar and said, hey, you're helping me. And you know what? He snapped out of it. He's like, oh my gosh, of course I am, right? All he needed was one man with a little bit of vision and a little bit of compassion to bring him along. And so we carried her down the steps. We handed her off to a team of paramedics that was at the bottom. And then I decided I needed to go back up. I get up to about the 30th floor. And the door was open on this floor, so I said, oh, maybe somebody's in there. So I pop my head through the door. I look down the hall, and I see something, man, I'll never forget. Gives me goosebumps right now. I see the men, the hallway lined up with New York City firefighters. Beaten and bloodied, and their face was dark with soot and everything. Like, they had been in a fight. These men had answered the bell. Man, and I said to them, kind of funny now, I said, hey, any y'all seen two Secret Service agents running around? And actually, they're like, yeah, we did, actually. I was like, oh my, are you kidding? Which way did they go? They said, I have no idea. All right, so I had a decision to make, right? Had no way to communicate with them. What am I going to do? I decided I was going back down. Going to hike the 30 floors back. The towers, by the way, I think were 110 levels each. I said, I'm going back down. And so as I'm walking through that doorway to go down to the stairwell, I'll hear words I'll never forget. I hear their fire commander say this, boys, grab your gear, we're going back up. Grab your gear, we're going back up. Ding, time to answer the bell. Now here's what makes those men so special. Here's what makes them better than me. They knew the situation. I was ignorant of the totality of it. They knew exactly what they were going into, and they went up anyway. God bless them. I will forever do everything I can to honor and respect the men and women of the fire department, the first responders and law enforcement that day who die. I have no way of knowing. I can only assume those men are part of the 343 New York City firefighters who died that day. Men who answered the call, who ran to the guns, knowing the circumstances, and they answered the bell anyways. What's my excuse? What's your excuse? Right? Powerful men. But I was going back down. I get to the lobby. I said, do you know what? I said to myself, I said, self, you know what a good idea? A good idea would be to call your wife right now. Why not? And so I saw a bank of payphones. You guys remember those? Remember those guys? If you're under the age of 20, Google that. Or ask the, not right now, it's rude, but or ask the man next, ask the guy with the beard next to you, what's a payphone, daddy? All right, anyway, I had a payphone. I called my wife. I called her collect. Yeah. Yeah, again, Google that. I speak to high school kids sometimes, and they're like, what is he talking about? I called her collect and I said, hey, I'm in the lobby of the World Trade Center. I'm helping people get out. I am okay. I love you. I love you too. Goodbye. Now, she doesn't know that the second I

0: hung up that phone, I decided to go outside the complex and look for my guys, look for another group of my guys. All she knows is that 13 minutes later, and I know from the phone records, the collect call, 13 minutes later, she's watching on live TV the tower collapse. And the last thing I told her was, I'm in the lobby of the World Trade Center. In that 13 minutes, she had called my parents and her parents, my brother and her brother, all of our friends, and they all watched me die on live TV. But I wasn't in there, was I? I was standing about mid-block near church in Vesey Street talking to a police officer, and I heard a high-pitched metal-on-metal screeching sound. I said, what is that? I turn up and I look. And I look at the top of Tower 2, which I'm about, again, maybe 80 yards to the base of. That's called danger close, guys. I see the top of Tower 2 buckle and start to collapse. The first thought in my mind was, I'm dead. Second thought in my mind, which now I now attribute to the Holy Spirit, was run. I'm a man who listens to the Holy Spirit. And I ran. I ran fast. I used to be fast. But I wasn't fast enough, right? And so as I'm running, I hear the pancaking floors, one on top of each other, each one getting louder, each one getting closer, death literally falling from the sky, large chunks of debris falling all around me just as that cloud was about to take me. Now, in those seconds, these are all seconds, I see a fire truck that I should slide under. I'm going to get under for cover. I take a step in that direction, and I kept going straight. And then as I'm rounding a corner, there's a coffee cart and a donut cart. This is about 20 feet from the fire truck. I'm like, I should get under there for cover. I think about it, and then I keep going. And then moments later, as that debris is falling all around me, just day became night. That beautiful, clear, blue September day became night. My eyes, my nose, everything was filled with cold, pulverized concrete and dust and debris. And I'm still running because stuff is still falling. It sounded like cars falling out of the sky, guys. Crazy.
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0: Within a few seconds later, I'm out of the danger zone. There's nothing falling around me, so I start to walk. And I see, praise God, I see the sunlight out of the corner of my left eye. I'm like, sweet, I am out of here. I'm going to go to the light. And so I walked across the street. I realized I'm looking north up of a very narrow alley. And at the end of that other alley is sunlight. Go out, right? But the Lord stopped me in my tracks because all I could hear is that blanket of debris suffocated all noise except for the cries and the screams of people in the darkness. Help me. I'm hurt. Help me. I can't see. What are you going to do? And do the next thing. Answer the bell. And I just stood. I didn't know what I was doing. I just stood in the mouth of that alley, and I yelled at the top of my voice, follow the sound of my voice. Follow the sound of my voice. There's light this way. Come to the light. Come to the light. Follow the light, brothers. You see where I'm going. I wasn't thinking it at the time, but do you see this is the beautiful spiritual illustration that this is? And as they made their way to me, I would shoot them up the alley, go to the light, go to the light. I don't know, 10, 12, maybe 15 people made their way to me in that time. Eventually, I turn around. I see there's no more dark, there's no more light. I'm like, oh, what am I going to do now? A lot of crazy stuff happens. I'll skip through some of it. In between the two collapses of the towers, I picked up a woman whose femur was sticking out of her leg. A man brought a shopping cart to me. We put her in our shopping cart and took her to an ambulance. Just crazy, right? I saw a man stagger across the street and just get creamed by an ambulance that was trying to get to the scene quickly. Just madness. I don't know. I don't remember making the decision. Again, young and dumb. But I'm on the same corner, basically, of the same intersection where I was before. And I heard a high-pitched metal-on-metal screeching sound. And I said, no. I've heard that. I don't need to stop and look. I'm gone. And just seconds after I started running, I heard it again. Pancaking of the floors. And now I hear that freight train coming to get me, right? And I take a right, and I throw my shoulder into a revolving door. I land on my back. I'm in the middle of a bank, apparently, right as that cloud goes by. I'm breathing heavy. I'm looking up at the ceiling of this bank, and I hear someone say my last name. Kinder? What are you doing here? My guys. Right? Can you imagine the relief? I rolled over, I looked, and saw two dudes that I work with. Two colleagues of mine. Two different guys. Wind in my sails, guys. Wind in my sails. Got up, dusted myself off. We came up with a plan. We waited 10 minutes for that cloud to dissipate, and then we created a search party, and we went out back into that intersection. My whole experience happens in this one intersection of Church and Vesey Street. And we started looking for people to help. Unfortunately, all we found were bodies. That's just the truth. The Lord put me always on my knees in that intersection. I looked across the intersection at that fire truck. Remember that fire truck I was going to get under? Boom, completely obliterated, flat on the ground. The wheels were bent out. Then I turned the corner. I looked for that little coffee cart I was going to try to get under. Couldn't find it. There was so much destruction. In that intersection was one fire truck. And this is if it wasn't such an awful circumstance, it could be kind of funny, the image. Just think about it. There's one fire truck in the intersection that's not damaged. I have no idea how. And one of the knuckleheads I was with said, hey, we would do pretty good here if we could get the water coming out of that hose and start putting out all these fires around us. Because everything was on fire, guys. Gas tanks are popping off. Police cars burning up. There's office paper everywhere. It's all on fire. We don't know anything about fire hoses and fire trucks. Force multiplier, right? The other guy, the third guy, says, well, I was a volunteer firefighter in high school. I bet I could remember. I said, okay, I'll hold this. You guys, yeah. Next thing, I'm serious. Within a minute, water's coming out of this hose. And they come join me. It's not as easy as it looks. There's any firefighters in here. They come join me. And for the next, it felt like an hour. I bet it was 20, 25 minutes. I don't know. We just dominated that intersection, putting out car fires. That's all we did. What's that called? Just doing the next thing. We weren't solving the world's problems, but we were bringing a little relief to that little sphere of our life, together with brothers. That's what we need to do. Now, people say, man, weren't you afraid? Weren't you terrified? Of course I was. Of course I was. How'd you do this? You're so brave and everything. Well, number one, did I mention young and dumb? And number two, you know what? I have found, and the Lord really revealed it to me that day, I have found the secret to fear. Love is greater than fear. Period. Jesus is where fear goes to die. Amen. All the other, we're sitting there fighting fires, and then I looked around, and there were like professional firefighters everywhere now. Like they had finally made their way to the scene. From all over the city, the ones that were there initially were gone, right? And I'm like, ooh, guys, I think we're in the way. So we kind of shrunk back and we did some other things. But at the end of the day, we found out all of our office had relocated. They had been moved 3 times because all of our relocation points kept getting destroyed. So we found about 30 blocks north, we heard, okay, let's right on the Hudson River. And so we got in one guy's car. We had picked up another agent at this point, so there's 4 of us. We get there. Walk in, get some basic medical attention, right? Oxygen, they flushing everything out and everything, and cuts and bruises, whatever. Fast forward through a few things, quick little debrief, and then I end up getting on a police boat and riding a police boat back to Hoboken, New Jersey, right across the river. You walked out of my apartment and walked 2 blocks to the river, you could see the World Trade Center. That's where I lived. I ride a police boat across. the great exodus from Manhattan Island that day. Most of it was done by boat. And I get across, and I lost my keys at some point. And so I walk through town a little bit, and people are looking at me like I'm a zombie. And I walk up the flights of steps, and I knock on the door, and my wife opens the door. Whew. You talk about an embrace. Let me go back in the story that I skipped on purpose. When we got up to the rendezvous point, we go in there, and I go in there, and we look awful. We look destroyed, right? And on one side, there's guys like me, they look like me. They look all torn up and beat up, and we're giving each other a nod, thumbs up, hey brother, all this kind of stuff, right? And then I looked, and I'll never forget it. I looked on the other side of the room, and I saw another group of coworkers, people that I've served with, people that I've worked with, in clean suits, shiny shoes, perfect hair. And they're looking across at this group, and I can tell they're looking at us going, where have you been? Right? And we're looking across at that group, and what are we thinking? Same question. Where have you been? You can answer the bell or you cannot answer the bell. But I decided that night, men, that I was not going to die in a clean suit. I decided that night when my days are done and my number's punched, boom. And we don't know when that's coming, by the way, again, on the house, free tip. I decided I wasn't punching out of this world in a clean suit. So there's my third challenge for you guys, if it's not up there already. Get your suit dirty. Find the valiant purpose that you were made for. Find the problem that you were made and created to address. Because trust me, you were. Getting your suit dirty is walking in the good works that God has placed before you beforehand. Each one of you are designed with unique skills, abilities, and talents to address a problem in this world. I want you to get your suit dirty doing it. You ain't here by accident. You are born, men, in this room. You are born for this time, for this place, for action right now. Because he has a purpose for you. And there's no safer place to be. God's will is your purpose. I just want you to get your suit dirty doing it. It starts by being the man standing in the alley, pointing people to Jesus. We do it by being driven not by fear, but by love. And we spend the rest of our days getting our suit dirty.
1: And with those words of wisdom, we've come to the end of this dynamic presentation from former Secret Service agent Darren Kinder on Focus on the Family with Jim Daly.
2: Wow, I mean, what an awesome illustration of how men of God should behave in a crisis by getting their suits dirty, as Darren said. And women too. I know there are capable women in Secret Service as well. We all can be God's hands and feet in our troubled world today. And boy, does the world need us. And I hope Darren's message has inspired you to look for opportunities to be that kind of help. And I should note that Darren earned the Secret Service Medal of Valor for his actions on 9/11. A day when nearly 3,000 people died, including over 400 first responders, 350 of which were New York City firefighters. God bless them and their families. I can't imagine the tremendous vacuum those deaths left in that community. And in the 25 years since 9/11, more than 4,000 people have died from cancer and respiratory issues due to toxic exposure that occurred after the event, mostly at Ground Zero. And of course, the events of 9/11 led directly to the global war on terror and the invasion of Afghanistan in October 2001. So we also want to thank all of our military families for their service, sometimes making that ultimate sacrifice in the brutal years that followed. And if you need to talk to someone about this topic, maybe you've lost a loved one, please give us a call. We have a great team of caring Christian counselors who would be honored to call you back and listen to your story and provide help. I'd also recommend that you get a copy of Darren Kinder's book. It's called Bury Me in a Dirty Suit, Discovering Man's Valiant Purpose in the Aftermath of 9/11. And through his own story and biblical insight, Darren challenges men to live boldly and answer God's call on their lives. 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
1: 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I'm John Fuller, inviting you back as we once more help you and your family thrive in Christ.

0: You're listening to Focus on the Family, pre-recorded and brought to you by Focus on the Family, here on 99.5 KKLA. So my latest journey reading the Bible has led me back around to Daniel, which is fitting because that's actually my name. And there's a part of Daniel, especially towards the beginning, that I've always related to. I think growing up, my parents kind of reinforced it in me. And then as I grew up and looked around and said, I'm a little different from some of the people around me. I was just encouraged by Daniel's story and the fact that he was in Babylon. And even though his name was changed, Daniel is his Hebrew name, but his name was changed. Despite that, despite everything around him, he didn't waver. He still prayed. He still honored God amidst all the other gods that the culture in Babylon was trying to force him to worship. He held strong. And that's my prayer. God, may I be set apart for you. May I be, through you, a light, an example, pointing to you amidst whatever else is going on in culture. May I not waver. May I always be a light for you.
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6: Welcome, we're glad you're here. We're going to open our Bibles to Ephesians chapter 1. This is our second study in the book of Ephesians. We did the other one weeks ago. It is up on our YouTube channel if you want to catch up and you weren't here for that. How many of you were here for the single 10 a.m. service we did with Jason preaching? Raise up your hand. I believe Jason is Italian, even though he's not. Did you see those hand gestures? I mean, that guy, I think he has some Italian in him. And after he preached to us, he's our new youth director, I feel like I need to add some dudes and bros into my sermons. Do you guys agree with that? So I might throw one or two in there just to try to keep up with the times. But anyway, thank you, dudes. So we're in Ephesians 1. In him we have redemption. We're going to read the first several verses. We're going to backtrack actually to verse 3. We're only going up to verse 8 this morning. The target verses are 7 and 8. So if you're able to stand, why don't you stand one more time for the reading of God's word. Ephesians 1, 3. Blessed be the God and Father of our Lord Jesus Christ, who has blessed us with every spiritual blessing in the heavenly places in Christ. Just as he chose us in him before the foundation of the world, that we would be holy and blameless before him. In love, he predestined us to adoption as sons through Jesus Christ to himself, according to the kind intention of his will, to the praise of the glory of his grace, which he freely bestowed on us in the beloved. In him, Jesus is the beloved one. In Christ, we have redemption through his blood, the forgiveness of our trespasses, according to the riches of his grace, which he lavished on us in all wisdom and insight. You can have a seat. Father, we are grateful to be together in 2026. It's really hard to believe that we are in that year, but here we are. and we are grateful to be together. We're grateful to have a year ahead of us and to look forward to what you will do in our personal lives, in the life of this church. We want to lay the year at your feet. And as we start off the year, I can't think of a better text to celebrate redemption in Jesus, the forgiveness of all of our trespasses, to bask in the beauty of the gospel. There's nothing better. And so I pray that you would speak to us, Lord, that above my voice would be the voice of your Spirit speaking to us about who we are in Christ and how we're to respond to the incredible riches that we possess in Jesus. We lay this time at your feet. Pray that you'll be pleased with the way that we teach and the way we respond to your word. I pray in Jesus' name, all God's people said, amen. I was watching a recent interview with Tim Tebow. He was being interviewed on a podcast, and the subject of Aaron Hernandez came up. Aaron Hernandez played with Tim with the Florida Gators college football team, and they did very well. And Aaron made it to the pros, and he played, I think, 3 years with the New England Patriots. His life took a turn for the worse. Sadly, something happened on an evening, and he was convicted of murdering somebody. He ended up in prison. Some of you will remember this story. It wasn't that many years ago. And in prison, he committed suicide. He died at the age of 27 years old. And when Tim was being interviewed, he was being interviewed by what was clearly at least some non-Christians. He started to tear up a little bit about Aaron. And the host said, where's that emotion coming from? And he said, well, he goes, I have regrets about Aaron. And he said, why? He goes, well, for 6 months, we did devotions together with the coach of the Florida Gators and myself. I know Aaron heard the gospel. And I wish I would have done more to pour into his life. And the host was like flabbergasted. He said, you feel responsible for what happened to Aaron? He goes, yeah, in some ways I do. I wish I would have been there for him more. I wish I would have reached out to him more. And the host, a little shocked by this, said, where does that compassion come from? And Tim says, it comes from my faith. And he said, when I was young, I was in the Philippines, I was 15 years old, and I was in a village, and I met a boy who was born with his feet backwards, his feet in the wrong direction. And he said he lived in this village where they treated him as a throwaway because he was born, you know, this way. My heart broke for him and how he was treated, but not only did when I was praying, he said, you know, I was basically saying, Lord, my heart's broken for this boy. And the Lord basically spoke to his heart and said, that's good that your heart is broken, but what are you going to do about it? Well, in later years, Tim has gone back. They've built a hospital where they do surgeries for kids that are born with these kind of maladies. That's a beautiful way to, if I can use the analogy, to put feet to our faith. I was talking to a wonderful woman of God who's part of our fellowship here, and she said, when you told that story about Tim Tebow, I couldn't help but think that we're all born with our feet backwards. We're all born with our feet pointing in the wrong direction. We're all born in a broken, sinful world, and we need God's grace and we need his love. And today we're going to talk about God's grace and love, and we're going to talk about redemption. And if you've ever felt like Tim, maybe, you know, it's something different. Maybe you have felt that pull or that weight to redeem yourself. You know, we use language like that. And sometimes when we say, I want to redeem myself, we might be thinking about, you know, maybe you're an athlete and you want a second chance at an opportunity in a sport. Or maybe it's in a relationship or maybe at work. And you say to yourself, you know, I'd really like to redeem myself here. We even use the language of atonement in our culture. I really wish I could atone for this and atone for that. But when it comes to Christianity and the Bible, here's the problem. The challenge is that we can't atone for things that we've done in light of God. We've all sinned and we all fall short of God's glory. And a lot of people recognizing that weight of sin and that guilt that goes along with it, they'll try to do religious rituals. Some people will make a pilgrimage to a certain holy place, in quotes, and they'll climb up some stairs on their knees, or they'll do something, some sort of ritual, some sort of religious thing, and hope that that will put them back in good standing with God. Some people living in our world follow religions that say maybe if your good works outweigh your bad works, then you'll be okay with God on that day. But if you know anything about the Bible, you know that the way God has reconciled us back to himself is not through our good works, not through religious things that we have done, but we just read about it. It's through the redemption that was purchased for us in Jesus Christ. Jesus came to rescue us from all of those things, all those weights. And I would say to you, if you think about humankind, much of what ails us in this life is from these issues of, am I accepted? Am I forgiven? Can I be forgiven? There's a lot of people walking around wondering if they're even a candidate for God's forgiveness. They might think, perhaps I've sinned beyond what can be forgiven. Maybe there's just too much, too many things, too many wrongs I've committed in my life. And nothing can be further from the truth. God's grace is more than sufficient for all of us. Amen? I want you to keep in mind, the guy that wrote these verses was a man who persecuted the church. He hated the church. He was there when Stephen, the first martyr in the book of Acts, was stoned, and he was giving his consent to it. He got letters from the chief priests, and he went there, here and there and everywhere to imprison men and women and everybody he could throw in jail who believed in the gospel of Jesus Christ. And he experienced the grace of God, even though he would describe himself as the chief of sinners. So I don't know where you all are. There's people watching online in terms of your knowledge of these things, where you are in your relationship with Christ. But I have some really good news for you. We have a Redeemer. His name is Jesus. And he's come to save us from all of our sins. Paul, who wrote Ephesians, also wrote the book of Romans. And he describes his struggle with the flesh in redemptive language. Let me just give you a quick definition of the idea of redemption. Redemption means to purchase from slavery. In the ancient world, if someone was a slave, someone could purchase them out of that slavery. They could go in, pay money, pay silver and gold, and give them or buy their freedom for them. In a modern sense, we could think of someone who, perhaps if it worked this way, was indicted for something that they had done wrong. And let's say there was an amount of money that you could pay to set them free from jail. The big picture of the Bible is how God saved the people of Israel from Egyptian bondage. That was his redemption of them. 400 years they were there in Egypt. They were under the severe treatment of taskmasters and building, you know, the cities for Pharaoh. And God called Moses and he brought them out with a strong hand. He redeemed them.
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6: Building, you know, the cities for Pharaoh, and God called Moses and he brought them out with a strong hand. He redeemed them. Remember, on the night of the Passover, those who belonged to the Lord were instructed to kill a lamb and to put its blood on their doorposts and the top on the lintel. And God said, when I pass over, if I see the blood, your house will be spared. And there was a great cry in Egypt that night, and God set his people free. He redeemed them. He bought them out of slavery by the blood of the lamb. The ultimate fulfillment of that is Jesus, who buys us out of slavery to sin by his own blood. Amen? That is the good news of redemption. This is what Jesus has done for us. And Paul, talking about his life in terms of these themes, says in Romans 7:14, for we know that the law is spiritual, but I am of flesh. Here's redemption language, at least part of it. Sold into bondage to sin. In Romans 7:24, Paul cries, and we can all relate to this, wretched man that I am, who will set me free? The NIV says, who will rescue me from the body of this death? He'll go on to say, thanks be to God who gives us the victory through Jesus Christ. So here's the dilemma. Sometimes we look at ourselves, we look at our world, and we ask the question, who can set me free from my own struggle, from the struggle with others, from sin, from the ideas of, or the realities of guilt, etc.? The New Living Translation puts it this way, Romans 7:24. Oh, what a miserable person I am. Who will free me from this life that is dominated by sin and death? That is a question that we all wrestle with. And some people don't even know what they're wrestling with, but they sense it. There's a sense of the need for Christ. Indeed, God has put eternity in our hearts. So let's look at verse 7 together. We begin with these words, in him. I mentioned to you when we did the first message, if you were here, in him or in Christ or some form of that is used 22 times in the letter. It's a key phrase. 11 times in chapter 1 alone. In him is the key. And in him we have a lot of beautiful things that were laid out in the verses just before. We have, we've been chosen, verse 4, in him. We are holy and blameless, end of 4. We are adopted as sons and daughters, verse 5. We have all these exciting things, every spiritual blessing, verse 3, in Christ. And one other thing that we have, and this is a colossal reality, in him, if you're in Christ, you have redemption as a present possession. You, if you're in Christ, are redeemed. Amen? Let the redeemed of the Lord say so. That's a good time for a hallelujah. And Paul is saying, look, if you're in Christ, you have been purchased from the slave market of sin. You've been saved. You're a new creation in Christ. Let's flip over to 2 Corinthians, just a few pages back in our Bibles. 2 Corinthians chapter 5. Yesterday at the men's breakfast, Pastor John focused on 17, verse 17, the famous verse, and it reads this way. 2 Corinthians 5:17 says, therefore, if any man or any woman is in Christ, there's that key phrase, he is what? A new creature or a new creation. The old things passed away, behold, new things have come. And whenever we read that verse, we think of old sins that need to be forgiven, perhaps old ways of thinking. But interestingly enough, in the context, if you look at the verse right before 2 Corinthians 5:17, it says these words, verse 16. Therefore, from now on, we recognize no man according to the flesh or from a worldly point of view, NIV. The New Living says we have stopped evaluating others from a human point of view. Even though we have known Christ according to the flesh, yet now we know him thus no longer. If any man or any woman is in Christ, they are new, and we need to see them as new. Wouldn't it be cool if when Christians entered the room, we did something like this? Wow, there's a redeemed son or daughter of the King. Awesome. Wonderful. Wouldn't it be wonderful if on the 91 freeway, you could implement some of that thinking. No longer looking at people from a worldly point of view. This is more like seeing people from a spiritual point of view. Seeing people as in Christ and redeemed. But sometimes we have a tough time seeing ourselves that way, to be truthful. We have our share of regrets. Sometimes we struggle with forgiveness. We struggle with, am I really a new creation in Christ? But the reality is that this is what the Bible says, and I would just say to you, when these emotions come your way, and they're going to come, you need to let truth drive the train and your feelings be the caboose. Whenever I flip those two, that's when I get off the rails, to go with the pun. You see, whenever I let my emotions instead of truth dictate the way I see myself or the way I see others, that's when I get in trouble. I need to let truth drive the train. Amen? And that's my encouragement to you as we open a new year, that you'll let how God defines you, let Him define you. He loved you so much. Jesus Christ paid the ransom for you. He unlocked the prison door. He has set you free. In Christ, you have redemption as a present possession. And nothing can take that away. If you're in Christ, you have it. The devil can't steal that from you, although I know sometimes he tries to get a foothold in our life. And then verse 21 celebrates how this all happened. The Father made Jesus, who knew no sin, to be sin on our behalf, so that we might become the righteousness of God, mark it if you mark your Bible, in Him. This is one of Paul's favorite little phrases here. To be in Christ changes everything. It's not an optional thing. Redemption cannot be found outside of Christ. It is found in Him. If you have the Son, you have this life. If you don't have the Son, you don't have that life. But He is literally a prayer away. He's already paid the ransom price. From the cross, Jesus said, it is what? Finished. And we all know that that can be rendered paid in full. There's no more payment needed. No silver and gold that can purchase our redemption. No, Peter says we are purchased with the precious blood of Jesus Christ as a lamb without spot and without blemish. We have redemption in Him. So just to remind us of the word apolutrosis in Greek, don't worry about the spelling of it. Redemption means to purchase and set free by paying a price. Deuteronomy 24:18 captures the Passover when it says, "You shall remember that you were a slave in Egypt and that the Lord your God redeemed you from there. Therefore, I am commanding you to do this thing." Jesus was in dialogue often with Jewish people who were hearing truth from Him, and some people did believe in Him. And He said famously in John 8:31-36, "Therefore, Jesus was saying to the Jews who believed in Him, 'If you abide in My word, then you are truly disciples of Mine, and you shall know the truth, and the truth shall what? It'll make you free.'" Think about that redemption language.
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6: Last night at the end of our midweek Bible study, a young man came up to me and he said, "How am I to understand this word redemption?" What a great question. And I said to him, he was pretty young, and I said, "Do you remember when you could redeem bottles and cans? I think you could still do that now." And redemption literally means to buy back. And we talked a little bit about how we've been purchased, not with silver and gold, not that we could get a little bit of money for this or that. We've been purchased with the blood of Christ by His death and resurrection. He purchased us, and I mentioned this language, out of the slave market of sin. And he mentioned to me, maybe how a slave would be purchased in, you know, days gone by, thinking way back to antiquity when Hosea, the book of Hosea, he purchases his wife from the slave market of sin. In fact, it appears that she's been purchased and gone to work for some sort of ancient pimp. And her husband, Hosea, the prophet,
10: acting in the role of God, purchases her, even though she's been rebellious and probably will continue to be. It becomes a picture of God's love for his people, Israel, and it becomes a picture of God's love for us as we think about the new covenant. And what does that mean? It means that we've been bought with an incredible price. And 1 Corinthians 6, I think it's either 19 or 20, says, therefore glorify God in your body. You've been bought with a price. Now glorify him. See, he bought you. You didn't add anything to it. But now the response is to glorify him. You've been purchased with a great price, the precious blood of Christ. And you might say, you know what? I know that. And I even celebrate it every day. But sometimes I don't feel forgiven, or I don't know how to forgive myself or others. That's certainly a challenge for every one of us. But knowing how greatly we've been forgiven and knowing who we are in Christ will help us to rest in that forgiveness and to be able to extend it to others as the Lord leads us in relationships and stuff like that, to walk in that reality of redemption. It's the weekend, and my prayer for you is that you'll go somewhere to be reminded, if you haven't heard this already, about who you are in Christ, your great redemption, and what to do with it, how to live. I pray you'll be connected vitally to a local body where you can be built up and strengthened and use your gifts to glorify the King. 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And the easiest way to find out about the fellowship and hear really the preaching you're hearing on Walk in Truth is from the pulpit of Living Truth is to go to the website. 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
11: 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I'm Mike Massaro. Thanks for listening to Walk in Truth, where it's our goal to equip you to reach out with God's truth to all people.
0: 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Jesus loves me. Say that. Okay, I'll say it to you. Jesus loves you. I want to read a verse for you. Romans 8:38, as you think about the love Jesus has for you. For I am convinced that neither death nor life, neither angels nor demons, neither the present nor the future nor any powers, verse 39, neither height nor depth nor anything else in all creation will be able to separate us from the love of God that is in Jesus Christ our Lord. That's Romans 8:38. And 39. I'm Daniel here. And maybe you visualize that as I'm reading it. Maybe you just take it to heart. But I want you to know that Jesus loves you. Maybe you needed to hear that today. Well, if so, you just did. And now, sit on that. Sit with it. It's true. I believe it to be true. I've experienced that love, and I hope you have as well. It's just a reminder that we can never get often enough. Jesus loves you. Take that into today, okay?
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13: 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And prayer is at the center of how that happens.
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0: Hey, thank you so much for finding hope here on KKLA. And up next, we have Regaining Lost Ground, pre-recorded program brought to you by Westside Christian Fellowship. 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

0: of our pajamas and our slippers. Blessed be the name. And fall back to sleep. But isn't there something within us that wants to discipline the flesh? And I personally think God says that that's a person seeking me. Let's say you do stay at home. Good. I would encourage that. Do stay at home. You know, same benefit, but you got to do it. Not just talk about it. And maybe you're a late nighter. That's great. Whatever. There's got to be a time of a season of pursuing God. Kind of a funny side note, the majority of late nighters I know are actually early morning risers. They just got off schedule.
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0: Proverbs. What about Proverbs? He who lacks self-control is like a city broken down without walls. When you see honey hanging, eat just enough. Have you ever had live honey? Like, oh man, you can go to town. Especially if you have some chocolate and some peanut butter to dip it in. But it's like, just, in other words, guys, I'm learning this. I'm going through this now as part of this reset that I talked about Sunday. It's, discipline is more important than we think. Because don't you, God will take care of it. God, just change me. Man, I know the doctor said diabetes, high blood pressure. I'm enjoying this Krispy Kreme donut. I'm sitting on this couch. I just change. Oh Lord, the devil is a liar. Come and heal me. Just get that blood pressure down to normal. Next time I go to the doctor, I want to get off of medication. Oh, praise God. The Lord will do it. If your disobedience is causing the issue, he might want you to shore that up and work on it. Now, are there times that God works in spite of what we do? Absolutely. I'm talking about that tomorrow. Absolutely. But more often than not, we've got to discipline ourselves in this area. Choose your heart. Temptation is much easier to deal with when you pull out the small root versus trying to chop down the tree later. Most of the marriages we see people counsel and just in really tough situations, it's because the root wasn't pulled up initially. And now to try to revamp, I mean, once the damage has been done, men, just a little secret, a woman, they look at things differently. You can be fighting and she, you know, and you don't care. You know, you want to be intimate. But if you guys are fighting, she's got a whole different idea. And if you keep beating her down verbally, emotionally, you will get to such a point where she loses that desire for you. You still desire her. You don't care if you're fighting. But you begin to quench that. And it's hard to get that back when they cross that line. Doesn't mean they're right. She'll have a hard time obeying the Bible just like you do. But there's a point where you push them and it literally breaks their spirit. Dr. James Dobson talked about this in his book, Love Me, It Must Be Tough. I'll never forget that when I was going through a very challenging situation. It said because as men, as leaders, and let's just use the word controllers in a good way, you know, leading, controlling the family, they can feel caged in. Because they're not the head. And so he talks about opening the cage door. especially if they leave and they say, you know what, I can't handle this right now, open the cage door. The more you try to force them back in, the more you're putting them under that heavy hand that's been in the home. I know it's hard, but you gotta, hey, honey, whatever you want, whatever you need. And you open, and you need to start leading with your wife, not over them. Because we have that natural desire to lead. I don't want to spend money on this. I don't want to do this. Right? You can really stifle them. And I learned the hard way. 2005, my wife left her journal out, probably on purpose. And she's like, I married a guy that's controlling and he you know, this, and he, I won't let him do this to the kids. I'm like, what? I'm a Christian. What's going on? I was mad. And it's not necessarily a bad thing, right? Because I got to steward our finances.

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2: Continue to pursue it. God doesn't give us overcoming life, Oswald Chambers. He gives us life as we overcome. Isn't that huge? Because I don't know about you, but I'm like, Lord, give me that overcoming life. Give me that overcoming life. I'm just going to sit here and wait and go, Lord, give me that. In other words, I think I'm waiting for an experience. Right, or I'm waiting for an emotional impulse. Lord, give me that feeling, give me that desire, and give me that overcoming life. I'm going through something challenging, so Lord, almost like let a David come upon me so I can conquer Goliath. But God often says, you step out first and go face the giant, and then as you come out, that overcoming life, that strength will follow you. I've noticed that more times than I can count, that often you have to step out in faith. You have to take the initiative. If we take the initiative, we find that the strength follows. Isaiah, for the Lord God will help me, therefore I will not be disgraced. Therefore I have set my face like a flint, and I know that I will not be ashamed. It's about Jesus and the Messiah setting his face towards Calvary. But man, there's something about when a man sets his face like flint. In other words, flint is a huge rock. Think of Yosemite, Half Dome. And you say, nothing is going to move me. When you say, I'm going to restore this marriage, I'm going to work on this character, I'm going to do this, nothing is going to dissuade me from this. I don't care if there's no results. I don't care if nobody agrees with me. Lord, I'm going to pursue you. My face is set like a flint. So no matter what happens, disease, detours, distractions and discouragement, no matter what happens, I've set my face upon you. Be strong. Do not become weak, and your work will be rewarded. That's a promise from God. Isn't that cool? Be strong. Do not become weak. Eventually, your work will be rewarded. Don't give up. Don't give in. Behold, the days are coming that I will perform that good thing I have promised. Do not remember the former things, nor the ponder the past. How many of you let your past beat you up? Do not ponder the past. Listen carefully. I'm about to do a new thing. It will spring forth and you'll be aware of it. I will even put a road in the wilderness and rivers in the desert. Now, I don't think we can just put this verse on whatever we want, but as you're going through something, as you're reading, something just really resonates. Some of you know, if you've been there, I mean, that verse, like, that's for me. And that gets you through the week. Because it's so, don't not ponder the past. Listen carefully. I love Joshua 2 as well. Joshua 3, sanctify yourselves, for tomorrow the Lord will do wonders among you. Isn't it interesting? If you do a study over the Old Testament, when God was beginning to do something, like, I'm going to do this, I'm going to deliver, whatever it was, actually man had to do something as well. They didn't just sit back in their camp and go, okay, do it, God. Sometimes, I mean, you can go back, the children of Israel had to go out of Egypt. They had to walk down into their journey. Hezekiah had to send out the worship team ahead of him in battle. Others had to pray. They fasted. And prepare, and here, sanctify. In other words, prepare yourself, for tomorrow the Lord will do wonders among you. Could it be that God is putting in a lot of our hearts, hey, get your life ready now. Get your heart ready now. Things you've been praying for, things you've been desiring, are they on hold? Are they on hold because there's lack of obedience in certain areas? Get ready. Sanctify yourself. I don't know. You apply it to what you need it to apply it to. And I love Ezra. This is not really in context, but the context is, he said, get up. This matter is your responsibility. But one day, that really, the context is, they married pagan wives. And so they said, you know, get rid of them. It's your responsibility to clean up and to get us back on track with God. But to me, it meant, hey, because I'm praying for things. He's like, this

is your responsibility. One of the things I shared about on Sunday was, as I'm getting older, my health is not cooperating. And I'm like, Lord, just do this. Lord, you take the 30 pounds off. Lord, you take away these pre-diabetes symptoms. You get this blood pressure down. Lord, do it, do it. I'm waiting. I'm waiting week in and week out. I know you can. I know you can. You are Jehovah Jireh, Jehovah Nissi, as I go through In-N-Out Burger. Right? You just... And this just, it's like, I can't, it was like 4 a.m. For some reason, I went to and I'm praying about this exact issue of a lot of different things. And I go on WhatsApp just for a minute, and this post comes up that said that. And I'm like, that's not in the Bible. I turn to Ezra. I'm like, oh, that's out of context. No, but there are sometimes I get up. This is your responsibility. And I've learned that God will help us, but not always heal us. Some things, I mean, if anybody wanted to disagree, we could spend some time and go over a lot of scriptures where God says, if you do this, I will do this. Did you know not only corporate revival, but individual revival is more up to you than God? Now, I better clarify before I get heresy hunters doing videos about this. You can't work up a spiritual awakening. God does whatever he wants. He's sovereign. I mean, you can have, I wasn't expecting it last Sunday at all. But there are, you can prepare the soil in order for it to receive the rain. What about if this was not in the Bible? It just, chapter 2 Chronicles 7, I will heal your land. Praise God. There's something before that. If my people, if my people humble themselves, what else, Lord? Pray. Not a quick prayer as you're driving to work with your music on. I mean, like, Lord, I need you to move prayer. Do you ever put God on your calendar? You need to. Because we get too busy. I've been there. I'll get to prayer tonight. Like right now, I'm actually at a deadline writing this book and things going on. I haven't been in the Bible the last week as much as I want. And each time I say, I'll read it later this afternoon. Does that ever happen? Not yet. Because I got little kids running around that are getting older now. If my people humble themselves and pray, anything else, Lord? Seek my face, not my hand. How many of us go into prayer seeking his hand, what he can give you? Conviction alert, hello. Lord, I need this, I need this. Lord, I need this. I need gold and silver to take off. I need cryptocurrency to take off. Lord, I need this new job. I need this, man, this house stinks. I need a wife. I need. I love how the verse says, if you seek my face, that is just, you just get down low with God and you say, Lord, wherever you put me, I'm so content. I'm so thankful. I begin to praise you and I begin to worship you. And that's actually where a powerful life of worship is going to flow from. The prayer requests are great. Jesus said to, but those should not be our majority of our prayers. And I got convicted this a few years ago. I had a prayer list. Amen. It was long. And there's nothing wrong with that. I would encourage that because there's time to do that. But there needs to also be some time of seeking the Lord. And then now we're off the hook, right? We're not off the hook yet. If my people humble themselves, pray, seek my face. Oh, here we go. Here we go. And turn from their wicked ways. Do you know how many people still pray and read their word and stay bound to their sin, unrepentant sin? It's amazing. It's absolutely amazing. So this is your responsibility. Remember the word to your servant upon which you have caused
me to hope. Remember that word. And here's a few quotes that have helped me, and I'm coming to the end here. You have not sought the Lord with your whole heart until you have tried a protracted season of prayer and fasting. Now, I read that over a decade ago, and I didn't like it. I did not like it. What's this guy? Who does he think he is? Gordon Cove. Because it's hard. It's hard to just keep caving into King's stomach. And caving in, it's so hard nowadays. It's just ever, and we keep caving in and we stay addicted to things. But I want to draw closer to God. Sometimes you have to put those things away. In many cases where fastings have been added to the prayers along with deep consecration and heart searching before God, the answer has miraculously come to hand. Let me conclude with this. We must endure until God brings victory. Choose your heart. Choose your heart. I think we might have this quote up here. Choose your heart. A surefire way. Look at this. A surefire way to weaken your pursuit of sin is to strengthen your pursuit of God. If sin has a strong hold on you, why aren't you spending countless times a week seeking Him? And praying and worshiping. And I know not everybody likes to hear this, but it's the truth. God didn't call me to be a motivational speaker. He didn't say, let's plan a social club. Let's all get together. Let's have life groups and potlucks. The main goal of a New Testament church is to seek God, to pursue God. And then everything else flows out. So to weaken your pursuit of sin, you have to strengthen your pursuit of God. Men, we've got to become stronger in this area. Spiritual disciplines make the difference. Growing spiritually by the disciplines, that's what makes the difference. How many of you have seen that video of they're actually interviewing a pedophile? And he said, I would always look for the homes with the weak father, uninvolved, aloof. The video had these guys working out, though, of course. I mean, that helps. But the bottom line is, spiritual strength is your greatest asset. You begin to put, what could it hurt, for example, show up tomorrow at 6:30? What could it hurt and pray for your son and daughter or your grandkids? What could it hurt? Now, you ready? I'll get the excuse out there right now that I hear all the, well, not a lot, but... People that don't like me saying that, here's what they say. You ready? I can do that at home. You sure can, but I bet you're not. You arrogant Pharisee. Corporate worship is commanded in the Bible. But again, if you can't make it or things, I understand. I hope you understand that, right? I mean, I'm throwing it out there for those who can. And the reason I said such a strong statement like that is because I know these individuals who said it, and they're lying to me. They can do it, but they don't. We love our pajamas and our slippers. So it goes still some 72 degrees. It feels so good. I'll just lay here and pray. Oh, Lord, blessed be the name. And fall back to sleep. But isn't there something within us that wants to discipline the flesh? And I personally think God says that that's a person seeking me. Let's say you do stay at home. Good. I would encourage that. Do stay at home. You know, same benefit, but you got to do it, not just talk about it. And maybe you're a late nighter. That's great. Whatever. There's got to be a time of a season of pursuing God. Kind of a funny side note. The majority of late nighters I know are actually early morning risers. They just got off schedule. They got to have their, got to watch my show till 9 or 30 or 10. I got to watch internet, and now I'm stimulated because all of this. And you know, I had this energy drink earlier but I'm a late nighter. No, you're actually not. Your schedule's got off here. Because I truly believe the Bible talks about seeking God early. Jesus went out early in the morning, and he did late at night as well.
I'm going to end with this quote, I promise, this time. I wrote this before we planted the church. I don't think we have it up there. Because I don't know if I wanted to share it or not. But I think some of you, it might be important that you write your, I call it if I fall. So you should write your if I fall. I wrote, before we planned the church, I have it on my documents. And it kind of, the fear is a good thing. When we become comfortable, we begin to slip. Fear is a good thing, fearing God. I said, if I fall, my wife, kids, and countless others will lose all respect for me in the ministry. It will hinder the gospel while unbelievers mock and scorn me until the day I die. The years of hard work in the ministry will crumble, a lifetime to build, but only seconds to destroy. The kids and countless others may begin to doubt God as they struggle with disappointment and discouragement. My children will live the rest of their lives knowing that Dad failed, that he didn't finish well. He didn't practice what he preached. Instead of rejoicing over what God did through me, they, along with their children, will weep silently. Oh, how the mighty have fallen. And you remind yourself of what the outcome can be. You play the end of the story out in your mind. Where can this lead? Where can this lead? Men, you've got to choose your heart, the right type of heart to follow God.

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You can find more information at westsidechristianfellowship.org. 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And for all the latest on what God is doing with His ministry here, please be sure to follow us on most social media platforms. Westside Christian Fellowship is located 60 miles north of Los Angeles in Leona Valley, California. 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

0: That was Regaining Lost Ground, a pre-recorded program brought to you by Westside Christian Fellowship on 99.5 KKLA. You
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7: Ronald Reagan understood that preserving liberty required more than defending it. It had to be taught. In his 1989 farewell address, Reagan warned America about the danger of losing its national memory. If we forget what we did, we won't know who we are. Reagan understood that a free nation cannot preserve principles its people no longer understand. Every generation must learn why America's freedoms matter, understand the sacrifices that secured them, and accept the responsibilities that come with self-government. Liberty cannot be simply inherited. It must be intentionally passed from one generation to the next. Because when we fail to teach the meaning of freedom, we eventually lose the will to preserve it. So, are we preparing the next generation merely to inherit liberty, or teaching them why it is worth preserving?
8: A lot of Christians think, when they fall into a time of doubt, that they're somehow a sub-believer, a sub-Christian. Here's the great news about doubt. Doubt, when it arises, must be answered with truth, and of course, biblical truth is what we're talking about. Every time you have a doubt, or if you have a doubt right now about something or about some things, get the answer from the Word of God, the Bible, regarding that doubt. I promise you, friend, the answer's in the Bible regarding your doubt. And bottom line is this, faith comes by hearing, hearing by the Word of God. My friends, faith slays doubt. And so don't panic about doubt, just get the answer, and you will have an ever-increasing faith.
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1: Good morning to you. I'm Donna Rush with Soquel's Morning Rush. So glad you are here to start your day. Let's do it together by listening in to Grow in Grace with Pastor Ed Ray. 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
2: Pastor Ed Ray describes a glorious reality for believers in Christ. They've been adopted by God.
3: You received a spirit when you surrendered and say, God, take my life. You will receive the spirit of adoption by whom we cry out, Daddy. Says, Abba, Father. I'm pausing on this because you need to do the same. I need to do the same. It feels very awkward the first time I prayed by myself quietly in the morning and said, Dad, I need something. Talking to God. Over the years, I've been transitioning from dad to daddy, which is even harder the first time you say it. That happens as a byproduct of the

0: know of someone who's gone through the adoption process? Maybe you've adopted a child or two yourself. Obviously, an adopted child will receive all the blessings and benefits that go with being a part of that particular family. Well, today on Grow in Grace, we'll see that Christians have been adopted by God. What exactly does that mean for you and me? Let's turn to Romans 8 and find out. It's incredible, let me tell you. Here's Pastor Ed Ray.
1: So thinking about adoption, because that's the main theme of this section that we're in this morning, I brought a story that happened years ago, but I was in Arizona, happened to be with some Indian kids in the first grade classroom, and the teacher was showing the kids pictures of their families, and everybody was commenting on their brothers and sisters, and she put one picture out, and it was an Indian family with a white kid right in the middle of it with bright red hair. And little girl said, "Oh, I bet he's adopted. I know what adoption is because I've been adopted." And so started a little conversation. Other girl says, "Well, what does it mean to be adopted?" She said, "Well, my mommy said that being adopted means that you grew in your mother's heart instead of in her tummy." And I like that. In fact, I think that's what God is doing, that you are growing in his heart. And Paul talks about God being our father. According to the dictionary, adoption is a process, quote, whereby a person assumes the parenting for another and in doing so permanently transfers all rights and responsibilities along with the legal status from the biological parents or parents. Adoption has changed considerably over the centuries, with its focus shifting from adult adoptions, as in Rome in the first century, into children being adopted for family creation. Adoption is a beautiful act of love, it would seem to me. It usually does mean a lot of changes in the family's circumstances, location, outlook. A parent who chooses to adopt, in my mind, is really reflecting the father heart of God. Now, I know when I say that, for some of you, that will not be a good illustration because you did not have a good father. And I understand that that's a hindrance to identifying with Father God. I don't have that problem. I had an amazing father. Of course, when you're 17, you think you know everything, right? And so I thought my father was an idiot when I was 17. And then about 25, I thought, young man's not quite so stupid. Then about 35, I decided the old man was really pretty smart. And about 50, I realized he was the smartest man I'd ever met. And I'd worked with PhD MDs for many years. So for me, a father is a man whose handshake is his word. A father is a man who doesn't get intoxicated by drugs or alcohol. A father is the man who is faithful to his wife all of his life. A father is a man who lays down his own life for his children to make sure they get ahead as much as possible. So I tell you that story. My dad's long gone in heaven, happy as can be. But so that you would know what I think about, at least when I say Father God, I'm talking about faithfulness, complete faithfulness. Adoption can be messy, inconvenient, costly, difficult. But many, many people in this church have counted the cost and done so. I've had the pleasure of presiding over more than 100 adoptions. People who have come to me and said, "Hey, we can't have kids, but we really want to share our home." And so we've been participating in open adoptions, county adoptions, any kind of adoptions that are legal. If you're in that condition, talk to one of the pastors or come and talk to me. We'd love to do everything we can to help you, because, again, I really do think a person who is adopting someone is reflecting the Father heart of God. But the subject comes up in the book of Romans. Those of you that have been traveling with us know it's a book about changes, big changes, changing from conversion, from being a non-believer to being transformed. And Paul uses large religious terms. Through chapter 5, he speaks an awful lot about the change called justification. Big word, simply means you're radically changed by God in an instant. You don't earn it. You don't deserve it. There's nothing you can do to convince him to give it to you besides you ask, God, forgive my sins. Please take my life. And in an instant, you're changed, just as if you'd never sinned. And you will spend eternity with him. It happens in a moment, but it opens the doorway for eternity. And then in chapter 6, Paul introduces another word, sanctification, another big sounding religious term. But it simply means using something or someone in the way that it was designed to be used by its designer. God has designed you to be used in a certain task, a certain position in life. Psalm 139 says that each one of us woven together in our parents' womb. That was written 3,000 years ago, 3,000 years before we knew about chromosomes and mitosis and the DNA molecule unwinding and then rewinding again. But Psalm 139, written 3,000 years ago, describes you being woven in your mother's womb. What a coincidence. Or the creator of the universe was encouraging David to write it. That word, sanctification, means being progressively changed. It will take your entire life. From the moment you are justified until you finally take your last breath here, and then take your next breath in front of God, because then you will see him, and seeing him, Paul writes, we are then like him, and you'll be changed radically in the instant, in the twinkling of an eye. So that's sanctification. Then he brought us another word that's progressive, takes your whole life, adoption or glorification. Both happen at the same time. Glorify, it means heaviness, it means weight, it means gravitas, it means significance. You will be changed if you have surrendered your life to God and asked him to forgive your sins. Then someday, when he comes, according to Thessalonians, there will be a trumpet sound and those who are dead in Christ will rise first. Rise, your body. Your soul and your spirit has been in heaven with him. Because to be absent from the body is to be present with the Lord in heaven. But you'll come back with him then, and there'll be a trumpet, and the Hillside Cemetery here in Redlands, it'll be a mess. All the graves will be opened. And you will get a new body. It's a racing model, yes, the XL Supersport, whatever words work for you. So we are going to look at that. Paul really has that embedded in this section of scripture. Let's jump in four parts, adoption 12 through 18, creation groans 19 through 22, we groan to be transformed into that 23 to 25, and then finally the Holy Spirit groans for us and understands us and makes intercession, prays for us. Here we go. Fasten your seatbelts. Verse 12. Therefore, brothers and sisters, Paul's writing to Christians. We are debtors. Every one of us has a debt, not to the flesh, to live according to the flesh. Because we didn't earn salvation, we're in debt. It's a gift of God. He gives it to any who would surrender and ask him. It is by grace we have been saved, Paul wrote to the Ephesians. Grace is the word kairos in Greek, and it means a gift. a gift that cannot be earned. You cannot get it out of your own merit. You can't talk God into it besides saying, I surrender, take my life. So because we didn't earn salvation, we're in debt. Our debt is clearly to God and not to the physical body that we're in. And Paul's going to compare those two here. We have no obligation to pamper our physical bodies, okay? Verse 13, for if you live according to the flesh, just satisfying the needs, the desires of your body, you will die separated from God for eternity. But if by the Spirit you put to death the deeds, the things that you do in your body, you will live. So this is applied two ways. Number one, stay away from sin. Don't feed the flesh by giving it all of its desires. And number two, maybe even more importantly, don't be a Pharisee. Don't start doing religious things to gain God's favor because he's not impressed. You don't mean it when you're saying, well, I'm going to do some things. I'm going to show God how I deserve salvation. Wrong answer. I grew up in that church. There were lots of things you could do to gain God's indulgence. That's literally the word that was used. Light some candles, bring some flowers, give money to the poor, help little old ladies across the street, do penance. God doesn't want penance, pain, to gain, in fact, a more close relationship. He wants repentance, which means to turn around, to make a decision. You're going this direction, you turn around, you go that direction. The early church did not understand that and thought that penance was what God wanted. Lacerate your body, go sit on the top of a pole for 60 years, Simon the Stellite, trying to impress God by doing religious things. Paul says, don't bother. Don't be a Pharisee. Don't try and impress people with how religious you are.
0: 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We're on Romans 8 today with Pastor Ed Ray in a message we've simply entitled, Adopted.
1: Paul is saying that this flesh we're supposed to slaughter, really strong term, but that's exactly what it means. What is this idea? Well, according to Charles Ryrie, he wrote the Ryrie Study Bible. Some of you probably are using it this morning. But he said that this verse or this concept is the most important single verse in the believer's spiritual life, putting to death the deeds of the body. The same word is used in Romans 8, 36. We consider ourselves as sheep to be slaughtered. John Owens, a nice Puritan writer, said, be killing sin or it will kill you. The second way is not doing this religious thing. Second way to look at this. Paul says, but if by the Spirit you put to death the deeds of the body, you allow the Holy Spirit to do that. What? I'm talking about the new covenant. You see, I don't believe the church, meaning the church in the world today, talks enough about this very important concept. You do not, I do not live in the left-hand side of the Bible. You don't live in the Old Testament. We live on the right-hand side of the Bible in the New Testament, the new covenant, the new contract between God and man. Jesus took the cup that night at the Last Supper and said, this is my blood of a new covenant, a different one. He had explained it already in chapter 31 of Jeremiah and chapter 36 of Ezekiel. In anticipation of Jesus dying on a cross and opening up a new relationship for you and I. Old covenant, do the works of the law. New covenant, surrender your whole life. God says, he will. He said, I will take out your heart of stone. I will put within you a heart of flesh. I will write on your heart the law of love. Love God with your whole heart, soul, mind, and strength, and love your neighbor as yourself. Lastly, I'm going to change your desires from the inside out. That's the new covenant. That's what he's talking about here, allowing the Holy Spirit to slaughter the deeds of the flesh. Let God do it. It's a miracle. And it happens in every single person that says, God, forgive me, take my life, I surrender. And he begins this work in you. He starts changing you, and suddenly you wake up one morning and you go, I don't want to do that anymore, that thing that was not right. He changes your desires. That's how this whole thing works. It's a new covenant, a new testament, a new contract created by God to do the things that we were not doing, that no one in the Old Testament was doing. For as many of us, verse 14, for as many as are led by the Spirit of God, these are the sons, these are the daughters of God. When we surrender, as I just said, enter the new covenant, then we are called children of God. And it's going to lead to this adoption in the next couple of verses that we read when we started. But notice it says, led by the Spirit. Very few people, very few believers, are led through subjective impressions. Well, I feel like God might be doing that. That's not the way that God leads most of us. We are to be led by Scripture. It's the only thing reliable. It doesn't change. God makes it more clear. When I say to you, I heard God speak to me, I don't mean up here, okay, just audibly. Some of you have come and told me that you've heard God audibly. I'm jealous. It doesn't happen, at least so far in my life. But I hear him speak very clearly here by reading the word, by hearing someone sing a song. So God speaks to us through writers, through pastors teaching, through home Bible study teachers, through his word. And then we understand. This sanctification process that I talked about real early, that's part of the new covenant. He changes us by taking away the things we desire that are not good for us spiritually or eternally and replacing them with things that are helpful to us. And we become sons and daughters of God. Verse 15, for you did not receive the spirit of bondage. Slavery, it says literally in the Greek language, douleax, which comes from the word doulos, which is the lowest form of slave in the culture of Rome. You could never recover from that slavery. You would die a slave working at whatever job they'd given. You weren't given that, again, to fear, but you received a spirit when you surrendered and say, God, take my life, forgive me, take up my heart as stone. You will receive then the spirit of adoption by whom we cry out, Daddy. It says, I'm the Father. The translators didn't have enough courage to write what that really means in either the King James or the New King James or the NIV. A couple of them have. What are you saying, Pastor? This word, Abba, you hear all over the Middle East. If you go to Israel, you hear little kids running around after their dad saying, Abba, Abba, Abba, more candy. They're just calling their dad. I'm pausing on this because you need to do the same. I need to do the same. It feels very awkward the first time I prayed by myself quietly in the morning and said, Dad, I need something, talking to God. Over the years, I've been transitioning from dad to daddy, which is even harder the first time you say it. That happens as a byproduct of the adoption of God. Let me tell you another adoption story. I heard the chaplain of us, really Stanford University in San Jose, California, several years ago, describing a woman whom he knew who had adopted a Jewish daughter in a very unusual way. in 1940s in Poland. Poland was annexed by Adolf Hitler, and came in with Nazi troops and began to haul Jewish people, put them on trains and take them to one of the death camps called Auschwitz, the worst of the worst of the concentration camps for Jews. And he was describing an event that happened in this Christian woman's life, living in Poland in the 40s, in a market, open marketplace, and seeing a German officer walking towards her with a Jewish mother in tow, star on her arm, with a little two-year-old walking behind her. And the officer came into through the market heading towards the train station to take this woman to the death camp. Little girl's walking behind her. The little girl keeps walking. For some reason, the officer stopped. The little girl ran into his leg, and he looked down and looked up at this woman, the Christian woman who was standing right there, and then said to the Jewish lady, "Is this your daughter?" And the Jewish lady looked the Christian lady in the eyes and said, "No, she's that lady's daughter." And that Christian woman immediately adopted that girl, walked over and picked her up and left quickly. Now, that young lady is a professor at Stanford University today. But I use that illustration to help you see you were lost. You were headed towards death. And God rescued you and adopted you and put you in his family. It was an act of grace. It wasn't because you were such a lovely person. It was because he loved you when you were yet an enemy of his, the Apostle Paul says. You were condemned, not as an innocent victim. You were a guilty victim, but still you were powerless. I was powerless to save myself. It wasn't possible. Headed for a death, a second death for which there's no recovery. The very God we had rebelled against was the God who rescued us, that walked over and said, "I choose you, I adopt you, I take you."
0: 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It's titled Seven More Men. 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

0: 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I'm Donna Rush with SoCal's Morning Rush. Well, you made it. It is Friday. Yes, I hope you have some nice plans for the weekend. And of course, today, a very important anniversary, the 25th anniversary of the terrorist attacks against us here in America. And there will be several programs today commemorating this. And so I invite you to join us today, this morning at 6:30 a.m. John MacArthur on Grace to You will be having a special program on that, as well as at 7:30 on Focus on the Family. We'll also have a special tribute to this day. So I hope you can join us for those programs today. Our weather, well, it's still a little humid today, but wow, we do have a drop in temperatures. That gradual cool down starts today. That is very welcomed, isn't it? We're looking at mid-80s today in LA, NOC metro areas, low 80s this weekend. In the valleys and the IE, we'll hit around 94 or so, but back down into the 80s starting tomorrow and right through the first of next week. At our beaches, 79 for a high today, and then we'll be in those mid-70s right through Monday for highs. So starting to get back to some normal temperatures here in Southern California. Very nice. Coming up next on SoCal's Morning Rush, it's a new beginning with Pastor Greg Laurie.
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0: Good morning to you. I'm Donna Rush with SoCal's Morning Rush. So glad you are here to start your day. A new beginning with Pastor Greg Laurie. 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
8: Remember the words of the Lord Jesus when he said, "It is more blessed to give than it is to receive."
9: The Bible says, "In humility, value others above yourselves." But Pastor Greg Laurie says our culture is out of step with that principle.
8: We live in a time where everyone has so much expectation. They expect everything to revolve around them, everyone to cater to them. And the Bible teaches the opposite. Hey, if you want to be a happy person, think of others before yourself. This

that be a remarkable world if everyone tried to outgive one another? If we saw someone in need, we automatically took care of it. We were always looking for ways to help. But we don't live in a culture of givers. It seems like we live in a culture of takers. Well, today on A New Beginning, Pastor Greg Laurie helps us see how a spirit of generosity is part of the prescription for living a more meaningful life. We're considering the Apostle Paul's counsel about living in a way that honors

words to the elders or leaders of Ephesus. This is the last time he would ever speak to them. So he's giving to them his final message and sum up what really matters in life. And he also compares the Christian to five different categories of people or pursuits and what we need to be thinking about as followers of Jesus. So let's pick it up, Acts 20, verse 17. When we landed at Miletus, he sent a message to the elders of the church of Ephesus, asking them to come and meet him. When they arrived, he declared, "You know, from the day I set foot in this province of Asia until now, I have done the Lord's work humbly and with many tears. I have endured the trials that came to me from the plots of the Jews. I never shrank back from telling you what you needed to hear, either publicly or in your homes. I have had one message for Jews and Greeks alike, the necessity of repenting from sin and turning to God and having faith in our Lord Jesus Christ. Now I am bound by the Spirit to go to Jerusalem. I don't know what awaits me except that the Holy Spirit tells me in city after city that jail and suffering lay ahead. None of these things move me, nor do I count my life dear to myself, so that I may finish my race with joy and the ministry which I received from the Lord Jesus to testify to the gospel of the grace of God." Wow. Five categories Paul identifies that we are in, things that we're doing. First of all, Paul compares himself to a runner in a race. So I want to finish this race, he says, with joy. Not just finish the race, finish this with joy. So I've been running this race for over 50 years now. And I'm going to tell you a little secret. It is a joyful thing to serve God. I love it. Don't lose your joy. Number two, Paul compares himself to a steward. A steward. In verse 24, he says, "This ministry I've received from the Lord." So a steward owns little or nothing. They just serve their master. And it's very important to be reminded of the fact that everything you have has been given to you from God. Right? Everything. The ability to breathe, that's a gift from God. The beat of your heart, that too is a gift from God. Your family is a gift from God. All of your resources, the roof you live under, the clothes you wear, those are all a gift from God. 1 Corinthians 6:20 says, "You're not your own. You are bought with a price. So glorify God in your body and in your spirit, which belong to God." So it's all come to me from the Lord. I'm just a steward. Everything I have is on loan from God. So I want to use it for his glory. Number three, Paul compares himself to a witness. So he's a steward, now he's a witness. Verse 24, testifying of the grace of God. Testifying. So I'm a witness. So let's think about, maybe you see a fender bender and the police come and you're an eyewitness. So they interview you. What did you see? It's not my job to exaggerate or make stuff up or make it more interesting. And my job is actually just to tell the officer what I saw. And then if I'm called to give testimony in a court of law, it's very important that I tell the truth because a person's future could be affected by what I say. So in the same way as a witness, an eyewitness, I'm testifying of what I have seen and what I know. It's interesting because it's implied in the original language to solemnly give witness. This is a serious thing. I am to declare God's truth to people even if it's not comfortable. And sometimes there are things we don't necessarily want to say, but we need to say because they're in the Bible, right? So we have to tell people the truth because we want them to get close to God and not be separated from him by some kind of sin. So we give testimony. John said, "That which we have seen and heard, we declare to you that you may have fellowship with God." So we've seen and heard these things. But then Paul compares himself to a herald. A herald. Verse 25, "You know, I've gone among you preaching the kingdom of God and you'll see my face no more." So a witness talks about what has happened to him. In contrast, the herald
tells others what the king has told him to tell. So I'm an eyewitness, but I'm also to herald it, to broadcast it, to proclaim it to others, not just be a good example, you want to do that, but to tell others how they too can become a follower of Jesus. Now Paul says in verse 27, I've not shunned to declare to you the whole counsel of God. The job of a pastor is to teach the word of God. It's to feed the flock of God for the equipping of the saints for the work of the ministry. So my job is to teach the Bible, and that's why we do that here, and we've done that for so many years. Finally, point number 5, Paul compares himself to a watchman. Verse 26, I testify to you this day, I'm innocent of the blood of all men. What does it mean to be innocent of the blood of all men? Well, over in the book of Ezekiel, chapter 3, the Lord speaks to the prophet, and he says, I've appointed you as a watchman for Israel, same word, watchman. And when you receive a message,

0: sign their sins, and I will hold you responsible, demanding your blood for theirs. So when Paul says, I am innocent of the blood of all men, it simply means I've delivered the message as I've been told to. I've done the job God has given me to do. Now Paul gives us the motivation for doing all these things in verse 35 of Acts 20. Remember the words of the Lord Jesus when he said, it is more blessed to give than it is to receive. Oh, that's so true. You know, when you learn to be a generous person with everything that God gives you, God will bless you for it. This word blessed could also be translated happy. So another way to translate this is, you'll be a happier person if you give instead of always wanting to receive. And we live in a time where everyone has so much expectation. They expect everything to revolve around them, everyone to cater to them. And the Bible teaches the opposite. Hey, if you want to be a happy person, do the opposite. Think of others before yourself. We have three basic things we can all give to God. They are talent, treasure, and time. First, you give your talent to the Lord. Everybody has talent, some kind of talent. And everybody has treasure, some measure of treasure. Those are your finances. And then your time. Every day you have time that you can invest serving the Lord or not. So we want to give those things over to him.
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1: 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Again, 866-871-1144. Well, glad you're joining us today for Pastor Greg's message in the book of Acts called How to Live a Meaningful Life.
0: So let's recap and close. We're runners in a race. As verse 24 told us, Paul wanted to finish his race with joy in the ministry he received. We run to win. Number two, we're stewards or servants. Our sole responsibility is to please and serve our master. Thirdly, we're witnesses, as in a court of law. We are to solemnly give witness, realizing the profound implications of our testimony. Fourthly, we're heralds. The herald, in contrast to a witness, tells the message the king has told him to declare. And finally, we're watchmen. We are to declare the truth of God to others. If you do these things, you will live a meaningful life. And the title of this message was How to Live a Meaningful Life. This was Paul's last message to these people. What if you were going to be giving your last message? What would you talk about? What would you focus on? I remember I asked Chuck Smith this question once. Chuck, if you were going to give one last message, what text would you speak on? He said, John 3:16. John 3:16, we all know that one, right? For God so loved the world, he gave his only begotten son. Whosoever believes in him should not perish, but have everlasting life. So one day, you're going to give your final message. And I don't mean a sermon, but you'll say your final words. You'll declare to your family and loved ones that which mattered to you. One day you're going to have your final meal. One day you're going to have your final moment on planet Earth. What would your final message be? Billy Graham wrote a book called Nearing Home toward the end of his life. He was 94 when he wrote it. He went to heaven at the age of 99. We all thought he might make it to 100. He came just short of it. But in this interview for his book that he had written called Nearing Home, Billy said, quote, God doesn't want us to waste our latter years or spend them in superficial, meaningless pursuits. Instead, he wants us to use them in whatever ways we can to influence those that will come after us, end quote. Those are great words.

Finish with joy. That's the idea. So we always want to run with joy because we don't know when it's going to be our last race or our last moment. So you run this race with joy. You run it to win it. I love the story of Caleb in the Old Testament. He was this old guy who initially went into the promised land with Joshua as spies. And so they kind of looked, checked out what was happening in this land of Canaan and what their challenges would be. And they went back and gave a report to Moses. And there were 12 that went in total. Joshua and Caleb were 2, and then the other 10. The 10 that went in, they were filled with unbelief. All these people are gigantic. We were like grasshoppers in their sight. If we go in, we'll all die. And Joshua and Caleb said, no, the Lord give us the strength. Let's go for it. Moses was swayed by the 10. They didn't quite make it in as soon as they should have. It took them 40 years, which should have taken them no more than 40 days, meaning they were going around in circles. Well, now they're coming back into the promised land, and Caleb is in his 80s. And he says to Joshua, who is now in charge, I'm as strong this day as the day the Lord called me. Now give me this mountain. And he raised up his bony old man arm, maybe shook it a little bit. And everyone looked at him and said, yeah, he probably is. He's still a tough guy, still a strong man, but he had faith in God to the very end. You can do that. We can all do that. But again, as I said earlier, you decide the evening of your life by the morning of it, the end by the beginning. So don't say, oh, you know, when I'm really old, like 50, I will really commit myself to Christ. But up until that point, I'm going to just live the way I want to live. Bad decision. Because number one, you don't ever guarantee you'll make it to 50 or 40 or 30. But then again, you can establish bad habit patterns that you will not break free from. So do it now. Serve the Lord in your youth. As Solomon said, remember the Creator in the days of your youth. I made my commitment to Christ at the age of 17. And I'm so glad I did. And there's not one thing that I feel I have missed as a result of doing that, but so many things I have gained because I followed Christ. So that's for you younger folks. Now you older folks, first of all, wake up, because you may have dozed off. And let me say this to you. Now your objective is to finish this race with joy. Maybe you've slowed down a little bit. Maybe you've lost that joy. Maybe you've been sidetracked. Maybe you've just gotten tired and you're just talking about retirement all the time and I just want to kick back and just retire. I just ordered my lazy boy. Well, it's time to get off your big, fat, lazy boy. And, boy, what did you think I was going to say? And serve the Lord. Because you've been called by God. Moses didn't really get started till he was like 80. He's a late bloomer for sure. Whatever your age is, young, old, somewhere in between, let's get back in this race. We're heralds, we're witnesses, we're runners. We want to run it with joy and finish it well. Listen, the greatest legacy you can pass on to your children and grandchildren is not your money or other material things. The greatest legacy you can pass on to them is the legacy of your character and your faith. That's the thing we pass on. Because one day our most precious things will fit in a hospital drawer. And the only wealth that will endure is that which has been invested in others for the sake of Jesus Christ and his gospel. So if you were going to give your last message, what would it be? You need to be prepared. You never know when that moment will come. Just be prepared. And I don't say this to freak you out or depress you, because Paul said, hey, to live is Christ and to die is gain. Okay? So I'm living for Christ in each and every day. If this is my last day, okay, great. I'll be in heaven. But until that day, I want to make every day count. Because heaven is a prepared place for prepared people. And the Bible says, prepare to meet your God. Are you prepared? In closing, let me ask you this question. Do you know with certainty that you will go to heaven when you die? If you don't know that, you can know it right now. Let me come back to that verse that
Pastor Chuck said he would base his last sermon on John 3:16. For God so loved the world, he gave his only begotten son, that whosoever believes in him should not perish, but have everlasting life. That's the good news in a nutshell. God loved you. He sent his son to die for you. If you will believe in him, you will not perish and be separated from God. You'll have everlasting life. It's a gift that God offers. And if any of you listening here, watching, or wherever you are, if you are not sure that Christ is living in your life, you can ask him to come and forgive you of your sin right here, right now. Let's pray. Father, I pray for any person who does not yet know you. Help them to see their need for you and help them to come to you, we ask.

0: 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You've got a list of the chapters in front of you.
1: Yes.
0: Which chapter do you think long-time Christians need the most, even if they never admit it?
1: I would say probably sharing the good news, and that's a section on sharing the gospel. You know, what I found, Dave, is young believers are the most excited about sharing their faith. And the problem is, as we grow in the Lord, as we've known the Lord for many years, we do that less and less. And actually, not only is it good for the people that you're sharing the gospel with, but it's good for you. You see, it is life-giving to share the gospel. And it's something that every believer needs to be engaged in. So in this section of sharing the gospel, we talk about how to bring in the catch, how to bait the hook, how to communicate effectively, and a whole lot more, just like how to do it and how to do it effectively. So, I mean, but, you know, honestly, I have a chapter on read the Bible, and there's so many believers that don't do that on a regular basis. The same can be said of being involved in your church. So many believers are not involved in their church as they ought to be. So there's something here for everyone, and I think that you'll find these truths in this book are biblical and practical and hopeful, really encouraging for you. So let us send you a copy of this new book, What Every Growing Christian Needs to Know, for your gift of any size.
0: Yeah, and we can help you take care of the details quickly when you call us at 1-800-821-3300. And today is our last opportunity to mention this, so get in touch right away. 1-800-821-3300. Or just go online to harvest.org. Well, Pastor Greg, you pointed out the importance of asking Jesus to forgive our sins a few moments ago.
1: Right.
0: Could you help those who want to do that very thing right now?
1: Yeah, you know, the Bible tells us that Jesus Christ stands at the door of our life and he knocks. And if any man will hear his voice and open the door, he will come in. Maybe as you've heard me speak today, well, you've heard another voice speaking to you. It's the voice of God. And you realize you need Christ in your life. You need your sin forgiven. You want the assurance that you will go to heaven when you die. Well, here's what you need to do. You need to pray. And I would like to lead you in a prayer right now where you will be saying to Jesus, Lord, come into my life. I choose to follow you. So let's pray. Lord Jesus, I know that I'm a sinner, but I thank you for dying on the cross for my sin. I turn from that sin now, and I put my faith in you. Be my Lord, my Savior, and my God, and my friend. I choose to follow you, Jesus, from this moment forward. Thank you for loving me and calling me and accepting me. In Jesus' name I pray. Amen. Listen, if you just prayed that prayer, I want you to know on the authority of Scripture that Christ himself has come into your life. The Bible says, these things we write to you that believe on the name of the Son of God, that you may know that you have eternal life. If you just prayed that prayer in a minute, you can know today you have eternal life. And may I be the first to say to you, welcome to the family of God.
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2: A New Beginning was sponsored by Harvest Christian Fellowship and was pre-recorded. I'm Donna Rush with SoCal's Morning Rush. Oh, having joy in our lives, you know, I remember an acronym I heard once. J is for Jesus. O is for others. U is for you, yourself. We have to take care of ourselves too, right? So Jesus, others, and you, all in that order, can create the perfect joy in our lives, putting those things in order. Amen. They're all important, but Jesus, number one. When you don't have Jesus there, what have you got left? You got, oy, yeah. All right. I hope you have plans to worship with your church this weekend. Pastor Greg Laurie has services that you can join him at those services at Harvest Church in Riverside or Harvest Orange County in Irvine. Those service times are at 8 a.m., 10 a.m., and 12 noon. And you're always invited to bring someone with you who doesn't yet know the Lord. Coming up next on SoCal's Morning Rush is Through the Bible with Dr. J. Vernon McGee.
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6: I just have this neat memory of Dolly. 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And she just worked the room. 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
4: I'm Donna Rush with SoCal's Morning Rush. Let's just continue in God's Word together with Dr. J. Vernon McGee. 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

0: Welcome to Through the Bible. Today, our study of Exodus 12 with Dr. J. Vernon McGee is going to take us to one fateful night in Egypt. I'm Steve Schwetz. And before we get started, Greg and I have got a few minutes for an update on our partnership with Endure International to reach people in all places of Pakistan.
1: Yeah, this is a really cool story, Steve. So we talk a lot about our television, satellite television partner, Endure International. They do six of the major languages of the Muslim world. They do Turkish, Arabic, Urdu, Farsi, and Indonesian, many of these major, major languages. Well, one day I'm working at my computer and I got an email that they started some listening groups in Pakistan in a language called Marwari. And that is not a language that they had done any work for us in. And what we found out is that the local Urdu-speaking pastor was could also translate it into Marwari, and they basically had home groups. They didn't call them that. Okay?
0: Yeah.
1: And this is why we like to say the Holy Spirit is always a couple steps ahead of us, right?
0: Yep.
1: And the really cool thing was I said, Marwari, I think we have some audio in that language. And so essentially what happened was we were able to connect them with the audio that was produced in India for the home groups in the language of Marwari.
0: In India.
1: Yeah. Okay. And this is why, and you love to tell people this, why do we do all these obscure languages?
0: Yeah, because again, most of these people are already speaking Urdu. Why would that pastor take the time to translate it? And those of you that are like me, probably monolinguistic, you don't appreciate what a heart language is, what you learned at, you know, on your mother's knee, so to speak. And the lack of content in these smaller languages has people listen when they normally wouldn't listen, even if they're talking about Jesus Christ.
1: Yes.
0: And so it's just an exciting opportunity. The smaller the language, the higher the effectiveness that we find the ministry goes through or receives almost without exception.
1: Yes, and this is a very practical example of what Steve articulated is a philosophy, but it gets very practical when you realize that people's spiritual language is their mother tongue.
0: Yeah.
1: And that's why when you hear us talking about being in 250 languages or growing in the number of languages, we're not trying to get bragging rights. We want to literally reach more people in their mother tongues. And we found through this initiative, they had formed seven listening groups.
0: Yeah. And that's the other thing that I appreciate about the growth of Through the Bible as a ministry. When we started, we were a broadcast ministry. In fact, we used to have our logo was an open Bible with this big, massive radio tower on the top of it. And we would just fling the seed out and, gee, let's get some letters back. Now, completely different with these small groups, with the follow-up teams in Pakistan. We've got people following up with these groups and they are giving birth to local churches. People are being discipled, and it's really taking the ministry to the next level from a missionary outreach standpoint.
1: Yes, so exciting.
0: Greg, why don't you pray for us as we begin?
1: Father, we're just grateful to see your Spirit moving in powerful ways through our humble efforts, and we pray you continue to allow us to get into more of these smaller heart languages so that all of those wonderful things we just celebrated will continue to happen to your glory. In Jesus' name, amen.
0: Here's Dr. J. Vernon McGee with our study of Exodus 12 on Through the Bible.
2: Now, friends, we have come to a high point in the book of Exodus. It's the institution of the Passover, and we need to put down at the very beginning this statement where Paul says, Christ, our Passover, is offered for us. And that is important for us to see, by the way, that we are going to see Christ in this particular place here. Now let me read, beginning chapter 12, verse 1. And the Lord spake unto Moses and Aaron in the land of Egypt, saying, This month shall be unto you the beginning of months. It shall be the first month of the year to you. Now this brings us to what I have called a brand new division of the book of Exodus. The first was a deliverer. Now it's the deliverance. And the deliverance is actually not by Moses. The deliverance is first by blood. That's the Passover feast, the death of the firstborn. And then we have in chapters 13 and 14, crossing the Red Sea and the destruction of the army of Egypt. And that's by power. God delivered them by blood and by power. and redemption, friends, today is by blood and by power. The blood that the Lord Jesus shed for us to pay the penalty for our sins. And then the power of the Holy Spirit in making this real and making it effectual in our sinful hearts. For it's not by might nor by power, but by my Spirit, saith the Lord. So it's the work of the Lord Jesus on the cross for us. It's the work of the Holy Spirit in us. And that is important to see here in the redemption. Now, we have here that God says this is the beginning of months for you. Actually, this is where it all begins. This is the birthday of the nation, actually. And yet, we'll see an emphasis not put upon the nation, but really upon the family. The emphasis is there. That was true, we saw in Genesis. But now Israel entered Egypt as a family, and they make their exit now as a nation overnight. But the interesting point for us to consider here, God did not place the emphasis on the nation, but on the family here. Now the families were the building blocks out of which the nation was made. You remember Pharaoh forced them to make bricks without straw, but God had them make the bricks of the family for the building of a nation out of the straws of individuals. And we'll find that here. There is an old cliche, it's epigrammatic to say it, I know, but it's true. No nation is stronger than the families of that nation. Now we're going to watch God make bricks with plenty of straw. He has a lot of individuals, and the Passover is the oldest religious holiday known to man. It's not a national holiday in the sense that Yom Kippur is, the Day of Atonement, but it is a religious holiday, and it was a family affair. God redeemed the individual in the family. Now, this is to be, though, the birthday of the nation. This is the beginning of months, and the zero hour has come. Here is where the countdown begins for the exodus out of Egypt. And notice now what he says in verse 3. Speak ye unto all the congregation of Israel, saying, in the 10th day of this month, they shall take to them every man a lamb, according to the house of their fathers, a lamb for a house. Now there are two prominent points of emphasis in this verse here. You can see it's a family celebration that we're going to have. First is the blood, and the second is the house or the family. The lamb speaks, of course, of the blood that'll be put on the doorpost. This is a great emphasis now God's putting on the family, though they've become a nation, and he'll deliver the nation, but he does it by families and the families by individuals. Notice, every man a lamb according to the house of their fathers, a lamb for a house. You see, this is getting it right down to the family, to each house. Now listen to this verse, verse 4. And if the household be too little for the lamb, well, it doesn't say anything about the lamb being too little for the household. That wouldn't happen. The lamb is sufficient, friends. The way this is presented, the lamb is adequate. If the household be too little for the lamb, let him and his neighbor next unto his house take it according to the number of the souls. Every man according to his eating shall make your count for the lamb. Now God goes right down to the individual in the family. Every man shall be counted in on this. You take the lamb for a family. But here's a man and his wife, they are childless, they have no children, or maybe their children are married and moved off somewhere else. Well, then he joins maybe with his neighbor who's in the same position. It's just he and his wife. So they get together and they divide the lamb according to the individuals that are there. Now, it may be that there is a man next door that's got half a dozen or maybe a dozen children. Well, before you decide to bring those two families together, make sure that each individual will get part of the land. You see, this is to be a personal, private matter. The redemption is for the nation, yes, but it centers in the family, and it must be accepted and received by each individual in that family. The Passover, I said, is a family affair. And then notice how important that is. God gives them here just the modus operandi by which God saved individual Israelites. It's not because they're a member of a nation or belong to a family, but an individual. You remember, we have the story, and this ought to throw light on many problems and many questions that come to us here. And one is, well, was the family of the Philippian jailer saved because the Philippian jailer believed? No, each member of his family had to have a transaction with the Lamb, had to partake of the Lamb. That was true here. Every member had to exhibit his faith in this way, or he was out, by the way. And so when we say that the Philippian jailer and his family were saved because of the faith of the Philippian jailer, you just didn't read that verse aright. Believe on the Lord Jesus Christ, and thou shalt be saved, and thy family. Well, somebody says, it says then, if you believe your family. No, your family will have to believe on the Lord Jesus Christ, and they'll be saved. Here is the picture of our redemption, and let's look at the picture. Each member, every man according to his eating, shall make your count for the Lamb. Each one will have to participate and partake of it in order to come in under the blessing, you see, and the redemption of the blood that's out on the doorposts of the family. Now, this is a fateful night in Egypt, and it's the last of the plagues, by the way. And the land of Goshen, you remember, was spared during the last three plagues. God's people were delivered from judgment. But you see, they're not redeemed, and they have to now be redeemed and exhibit faith in the blood. That evening, Israel was doing a very odd thing. And if you go inside any of the homes that night, where the blood was sprinkled on the doorpost, you'll notice something's taking place. Now let me read verse 5 now. Your lamb shall be without blemish. A male of the first year, ye shall take it from the sheep or from the goats. Now this lamb is to speak of Christ, and the Israelite shall kill it. It's for the family. It's to be put on the doorpost, but each one will have to exhibit faith. Now, here is the thing that is amazing. Verse 6, and ye shall keep it up until the 14th day of the same month, and the whole assembly of the congregation of Israel shall kill it in the evening. Now, I'd like to call your attention to something here, friends. Israel shall kill it. Well, each family had a lamb. There must have been thousands of lambs slain that night. But when God talks about it, he says, Israel shall slay it in the evening. That lamb is speaking of another lamb. Christ, our Passover, is offered for us. And God looked at it as one lamb. You see, all of that pointing to the coming of the Lord Jesus Christ into the world. Now, will you notice here, there must be that evidence of faith in what they're doing, faith in the adequacy of the blood. Verse 7, and they shall take of the blood, strike it on the two side posts and on the upper door posts of the houses wherein they shall eat it. Now, the children of Israel were to put the blood outside on the door, and the death angel will pass over. Now, I think that we have here a picture that will answer another question for us. Now, there are many people that have written in, and they say, at the time of the rapture, what about the little children of believers? What about them? Here are little ones that have not reached the age of accountability. You mean to say that the Lord would take mom and pop and go off and leave two little precious children there? No, friends. God won't do that. Let's read this. They shall take of the blood and strike it on the two side posts and on the upper door posts of the houses wherein they shall eat it. And they eat the lamb on the inside, that is by faith, to partake of Christ. But the little one doesn't know what's taking place. Well, will the little one be left in the house when the children of Israel go out of the land of Egypt? If the little one happens to be just a little one, hasn't reached the age of accountability, will the little one be slain? Oh, no. No, friends. Blood covered it all. The death angel passed over all of them. And I assume from this picture that the children that have not reached the age of accountability in every home at the time of the rapture will be taken, covered by the blood, if you please. God would not leave them any more than he left them in the days when the children of Israel were redeemed and went out of the land of Egypt. Now, will you notice it says, they shall eat the flesh in that night, roast with fire and unleavened bread, and with bitter herbs they shall eat it. Now, each one of these, of course, had a tremendous message and meaning in everything that they did. This speaks, of course, of the fellowship of the family. The family were together in this. Now, I want to make a statement now, and I'm sure I'll get reaction to this, but I don't mind it at all. We today, in our very highly organized Bible schools and in our church programs, we put the juniors here and the junior highs there and the high school over here. Can you well understand that Moses telling them to put all the children in the nursery over at the palace of Pharaoh, because that's where he was raised, and to take the juniors down to the volleyball court? May I say to you, there'd been a lot of children would have missed out that night on the Exodus. May I say, this is done by families. And I'm afraid that our churches today have been guilty of dividing families. We ought to have families together in church. I'm a square, I grant that. But you see, I started off as a young preacher up in Middle Tennessee. And I was pastor of a city church, however, but I used to go in the summer because I guess I'm a country boy. And I went up in Middle Tennessee and held meetings in those country churches and had the best time of my life. And I'd start preaching at night, and you'd see a mother sitting out there with a little one in her arms that may be restless. I learned how to talk them. My, if I can't out talk a 6-month-old child, well, something's radically wrong. So I learned to preach above them. And that little one go to sleep. The mother pick it up, take it to the back of the church. They had a pallet there, put the little one down. She'd come back down. She's sitting there with her husband and maybe 2 or 3 other children. And then here comes up another, and she's like popcorn all over the place. These little ones going to sleep. And they told me they'd had a preacher there the year before me. They had a meeting, and one night they put down about like they did every night, about a dozen babies. And all of a sudden he stopped, and he said, you know, I'm a greater preacher than Paul the Apostle. And the people were amazed. He paused, and they all had the question in their mind, how in the world could he be greater than Paul the Apostle? He says, Paul preached to midnight and only put one to sleep. He says, I haven't preached but 30 minutes, and I put a dozen to sleep. On that basis, I did the same thing, my friends. You see, they did it by families. And I don't know, those little churches weren't very well organized, but they sure did have some wonderful saints of God, and they produced some very wonderful men and women that grew up in that area. In fact, it's out of areas like that in this land where the backbone of this nation was produced. I don't know where we're producing them today, but I'll be honest with you, I haven't very much confidence in the hippies. I'm very sorry that I don't, but I have no confidence in this revolutionary crowd that's on our campuses today. I think we've done it wrong, friends. Here's the pattern that was given. The family was to do it together. Now, we are told here there to eat it roast with fire. Fire speaks of judgment. That must be the judgment of sin. And unleavened bread, you see, that speaks of Christ as the one we're to feed upon. And with bitter herbs they shall eat it. Now, there's different meanings that have been attached to the bitter herbs. May I say to you, I hear sometimes the idea given as if we are trying to sell something. When we ask people to accept Christ, it won't always be sweet, friends. There are bitter herbs to go with it. And he says in verse 9, eat not of it raw. Raw, you see, there must be the judgment of sin in our lives. When we come to Christ, friends, we come as a sinner. He died for our sins, and that's where we begin with him, nor sodden at all with water. In other words, it must be just trusting him and him alone. And I'm afraid there's some people who trust water today. But roast with fire, there must be judgment. His head with his legs and with the pertinence thereof, all of it is to be roasted. And ye shall let nothing of it remain until the morning, and that which remaineth of it until the morning ye shall burn with fire. And thus shall ye eat it with your loins girded, your shoes on your feet, and your staff in your hand, and ye shall eat it in haste. It's the Lord's Passover. And friends, when you come to Christ, this speaks of Christ, our Passover offered to us. When we come to him, we should have our loins girded, ready to get out of the world and no longer involved with the world. I don't believe that you're converted and live a sinful life. We had a remarkable instance here of a woman who ran a liquor store in South Los Angeles, got converted. She called me up and she said, I'm getting out of the liquor business, and if you tell me to, I'll take a hammer in there and break every bottle. I told her, I said, you go sell it. And she got out of the liquor business. She was a wonderful Christian, by the way. May I say, you'll get out of Egypt if the blood's been put on the doorpost, because you're to eat it with your loins girded, ready to go, if you please. How tremendous this is. Verse 12, for I will pass through the land of Egypt this night. I'll smite all of the firstborn in the land of Egypt, both man and beast, and against all the gods of Egypt, I'll execute judgment. I'm the Lord. Now, all of these plagues have been directed at each idol individually. Now, all of them demanded the firstborn. God says, I'm now turning the guns against all the idols. Now will you notice, and the blood shall be to you for a token upon the houses where ye are. And when I see the blood, I'll pass over you, and the plague shall not be upon you to destroy you when I smite the land of Egypt. And God says that the people were not saved because they were seed of Abraham. Why, the Egyptians could have obeyed, and they would have been saved. God says, when I see the blood. They were not saved because they were doing the best they could and paid their honest debts, and because they were good people. God says, when I see the blood, I'll pass over. And they were not to run out during the night and look at the blood. They were to have confidence and faith in it. God says, when I see the blood. He didn't say when they saw it. And they were not saved because of their thoughts or their feelings, their experiences, not because they regarded the blood. God says, when I see the blood, I'll pass over. To them, it was just faith. Not saved because they went through the ceremony and were circumcised. God says, when I see the blood, I'll pass over. They were not saved because they belonged to the church. The death angel wasn't making a survey of the neighborhood. When I see the blood, God says, I'll pass over. They were not to open the window and tell the death angel how good they were and how much charity work they did. If a man had put his neck out of the window that night, he'd have died. God says, when I see the blood, nothing is to be added to it. Who was saved that night? Those who believed God, those where the blood was sprinkled, those that had trusted the blood. I say to you candidly, in closing, I do not understand it completely, but I set my seal that God is true, and today it's the shed blood of Christ that'll save you, nothing else, my friend. So until next time, may God bless you, my beloved.
0: 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I'm Steve Schwetz, and I'll save you a seat as the Bible bus rolls along next time.

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1: Through the Bible was sponsored by Through the Bible Radio Network and was pre-recorded. I'm Donna Rush with SoCal's Morning Rush. Do you have any plans today to mark the 25th anniversary of 9/11? I know most of you who are listening to me right now can probably very distinctly remember what you were doing or where you were when you first heard about those attacks. I know that I do. I was actually with my 2-year-old daughter at that time. She was 2, and I'd just gone to an ad agency. I was getting ready to record a radio commercial, and they had a television in the lobby there, and they were showing, you know, the attacks on the Twin Towers. And I was like, whoa, what is going on? It was just, and just stunning, stunned. Everyone at the ad agency had just stopped. Everything stopped and was focused on that. So perhaps you have some of those memories. Coming up next on Grace to You, John MacArthur is going to talk about that day and talk about some biblical perspectives when it comes to great tragedies. So you'll want to stay right here for that. Coming up next on SoCal's Morning Rush.
2: 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The people who knocked these buildings down will hear all of us soon.
3: On this 25th anniversary of 9/11, KKLA remembers the day that changed America. Berglund & Johnson, celebrating 40 years on KKLA. Here's a blast from the past from Warren Duffy.
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7: There's no way to restore a relationship unless somebody comes and asks for forgiveness, but I'm not going to be bound by bitterness and vengeance. Anytime I talk about forgiveness, I'm just talking about the fact that I'm not holding a bitterness, I'm not holding a grudge. I can't absolve anybody's iniquities. That's for God to do. And He's not going to do that for a person who doesn't come to Him through Christ.
8: 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And I'm talking, of course, about the terrorist attacks in New York and at the Pentagon and in Pennsylvania. If you're old enough, you remember the chaos of September 11th, 2001. You may have lost someone close to you in the attacks or in the global war on terror that followed. Those terrible events of 9/11 caused men and women everywhere to ask questions like, why did God allow such horror? How can he be good and loving and yet let something happen that's so evil, so ugly, so painful? You'll hear answers to those questions today in an interview that I had with John not long after 9/11. We'll discuss how God's Word can comfort you even in the face of immense tragedy. Today's program is titled Standing Firm in Unstable Times. And now here's John to lead off the discussion. Larry King's first question and the title of that broadcast was, Where Was God? And I wonder what your thoughts on that are, John.
7: Well, I have to tell you, Phil, it was very frustrating because I had all kinds of thoughts and ways that I wanted to answer that. I never got the opportunity to give a complete answer, so I just tried to proclaim the truth. But in answer to the question, where was God, I immediately went to Isaiah in my mind. I mean, I'm so biblically arranged mentally that that's where I went. And I went right to the fifth chapter of Isaiah, and there I was in the fifth chapter of Isaiah. And Isaiah receives this revelation from God that pronounces a series of curses on Israel, on Judah, actually, and Jerusalem. And the prophet receives these messages that God has found Israel to be a fruitless vine, that in all his provisions and all his goodness and grace and mercy to them and blessing should have produced good grapes, but instead there aren't any grapes. There's just sour berries. They're which is symbolic of the fact that they are in idolatry and iniquity and sin. And God says, I'm going to come down and I'm going to rip up my vineyard, Israel. I'm going to take away its protection. I'm going to trample it down. I'm not going to rain on it. And this is a huge curse pronounced by God on Israel. And it's a frightening passage. I mean, it would be worse than knowing your Twin Towers are going to be attacked by some Arab terrorists. I mean, it was total wiping out of Jerusalem and the whole of the Southern Kingdom. And Isaiah immediately is seen going to the temple. And he goes to the temple and he wants to check in with God because he wants to find out, where is God? Where is God? This can't be. This is the covenant people. This is God's own chosen people. This is the seed of Abraham. This, you know. And he goes to the temple, and I think the most startling thing occurs in the opening of the chapter. He says this, and in the year King Uzziah died, when all trauma from God was falling on Israel, he said, I saw the Lord, and he was high and lifted up. And it's just shocking. He wasn't in the rubble, as the LA Times guy said. He was right on the same throne he had been on all the time. He hadn't abdicated. He hadn't lost his sovereign purpose. He hadn't diminished in his glory, high and lifted up, and his train fills the temple, you know, and holy, holy, holy. And you see God in all his full, sovereign, majestic glory, and everything that is happening within the framework of his perfect purpose.
8: Larry King was curious about whether we should forgive the terrorists. And in fact, he went around and asked, he made it a point to ask each panelist this question. That's really a hard question to answer in a soundbite, and I'm eager to hear a more in-depth reply from you.
7: As far as is humanly possible, yes, I would forgive them.
8: Whether they asked for it or not?
7: Yeah, whatever that would mean, in the sense that I would not be bound in my own heart by some unrelenting bitterness toward them. I don't mean that there can be any kind of reconciliation. In the first place, there's no relationship to start with, but I don't believe vengeance is mine. I think it's God's. Even had I lost a son or a brother or a spouse or a friend in the disasters, I don't think I would have had a heart full of bitterness or vengeance or hostility toward those people. It would be in me to forgive them, and the way I would manifest that forgiveness is not by anything on their behalf. I mean, they're dead. But it would simply be manifest in grief over the terrible disaster of their eternal soul. Nobody talks about that. It's terrible that people died in that destruction. It's more terrible that some people went to hell, and those men who committed those horrible acts went there too. That is a great grief. The deception of Islam is a great grief. And there are more coming after them who are going to be literally cast into eternal judgment under the illusion that they're serving Allah, God. So I would have nothing but compassion toward that. I think an illustration of that that may help is one of my nephews, just a really outstanding young man. I think he was about 21, 22. His name was Tim, my wife's sister's son. Fine young man, loved the Lord. He was in his college days. He was a volleyball player at California State University, and just a great, great kid. Was working in a market, and a guy came in to hold the market up and killed him. I think he was like 21 or 22, shot him dead. And, you know, the guy was on drugs, and Tim tried to intervene when this guy was getting money from a cashier. He tried to protect this lady, and he was killed. And his dad, my brother-in-law, Dwayne, watched his response to somebody who had just murdered his son at the, you know, at the prime of his young years. And Dwayne went to the prison with one purpose. He said, I want to see that man. And he went there with the purpose of sharing the gospel with him and telling him that he forgave him for what he did to his son. And that more important than the death of his son was this guy's death, because his son was with Christ. Now, that's what I'm talking about when I talk about forgiveness. I mean, there's no way to restore a relationship unless somebody comes and asks for forgiveness. But I'm not going to be bound by bitterness and vengeance. I even look at the war that way. I don't see the war as some kind of retaliatory vengeance. I think a just war begins when the peace is interrupted, and it ends when the peace is restored. And I think a just war is a war that takes away the terrible, terrible interruption into the peace of this nation. In other words, it's a war of protection and justice. But I don't think we need to get caught up in personal vengeance. But on the other hand as well, only God can forgive sinners. And the sad reality is those men will never be forgiven because they died without ever believing the gospel of Jesus Christ.
8: You mentioned the war. Let me follow up on that. Just to put that together with what you're saying about forgiveness, I notice a lot of Christians are confused about this, and they're asking questions like, can we as Christians support our government's retaliation against terrorism? And occasionally you hear a Christian cite Matthew 5, verses 38 and 39, where Jesus said, you've heard that it was said, an eye for an eye and a tooth for a tooth, but I tell you,

0: Fascinating. I'm going to take a minute and explain it to you. When Christians in the New Testament era, who were Jews, obviously, because Jesus was preaching and they were following him and believing in him and identifying as followers of Christ and all of this, when they were in their synagogues, you remember Jesus said to them at the upper room discourse, he said, the day's going to come when they're going to throw you out of the synagogue and they're going to whip you and all of this. Some historians indicate that there was, interestingly enough, when a person was excommunicated, a symbolic slap across the face by the ruler of the synagogue, whack, before the synagogue, and that this symbolized that rejection. A slap across the face was viewed as a very shameful thing, a very demeaning and humbling thing to be smacked across the face. There's still that, even in our culture, right? I mean, it's one thing to knock a guy's lights out. That's one kind of demonstration of how you feel about somebody. But just a smack across the face is a how dare you. It's a demeaning kind of thing, and that's the way it was. And so there's some historians who say they literally would smack somebody across the face who was excommunicated.
1: Gives new meaning to the right hand of fellowship.
0: Right. That was the right hand of disfellowship. But so what Jesus is saying is this: look, if you have so identified with me, if you have by that identification created such an offense that they have literally slapped you across the face, continue in the same path so that you are continually vulnerable to the same thing over again. And you have an illustration of the fact that it's not literal in the case of Jesus. When he was slapped, remember, they slapped him across the face and he didn't say, here, hit the other cheek. He said, essentially, why are you doing that? And he called them to account. I think what that's talking about is if they hit you once, get ready. They'll probably hit you again. And you have to maintain a certain vulnerability. And he's talking there about a Christian living in a persecuting environment. If you get slapped in the face, don't compromise. Don't lose your courage. Don't go underground. Don't deny the Lord. Don't retaliate. Don't get full of vengeance. Don't become bitter. Just live that same godly, quiet life with all of its vulnerability because you may get hit again. That's a whole different issue than God giving the right to a national government, which is exactly what Romans 13 says. The powers that be are ordained of God, and they bear the sword, and they don't bear it for nothing. They bear it to use against the evildoer for the protection of the one who does good.
1: Would you say then that Romans 13 puts a responsibility on our government to retaliate?
0: Well, I definitely do.
1: It would be wrong for them not to
0: Absolutely.
1: Retaliate.
0: Well, I mean, it's pretty obvious. If we don't do anything, well, what's going to happen? Well, it's going to keep it up and keep it up. And where does it end? I mean, all you have to do is be successful at what you do once. And if you gain the desired effect, America goes into a shell, doesn't do anything, doesn't go back to try to root out this evil and to deal with it and to bring a just punishment. Now you've just energized them. Now they're going to be flooded with other people who want to go and accomplish these great purposes and these great ends because there's no consequence. It's like, you know, on the simple level, it's like asking whether you should punish your child when he does something that's wrong. Is that the compassionate thing to do? Yeah, it is in the end, unless you want to turn your child into a criminal. I mean, if you don't punish this kind of thing, what's going to happen now and what's already happening, and I'm not here to answer questions about politics and the military, what's going to happen now as the world retaliates against this is the forces, the Taliban or whoever they are going to disintegrate under the fear and the pressure of this tremendous act of justice that's coming against them. And that's the desired effect you want. You want to disintegrate that entire base of power. And that brings about a protection of people.
1: So, John, have you gotten some good responses to your appearance on Larry King? What's the most interesting response you've gotten?
0: Well, you know what the universal response is? 99.9% of the response is, thank you for giving the true gospel. It was almost like people had hoped somebody would just give the straightforward gospel and hold the line. And they were just very encouraged. I think it strengthened Christians.

0: wants to be, maybe to be bold. And but I think it was encouraging. And you know, most all of the mail is basically saying we need to stand up for the gospel in a day when so many people compromise and water it down and want to make it blend in with everything else and not offend anybody. And I think that's what struck me, is how, you know, because we hear so much about let's open up everything and let's embrace everybody and let's accept whoever and let's be open to other religions and let's... And you think this is a big widespread movement. And then what happens is I get on there and I'm really firm about the singularity and exclusiveness of the gospel. And there's this flood of affirmation and you begin to realize there are people out there who aren't buying into this.
1: Lots of people are asking questions today, and I think a lot of our listeners probably are finding they have greater opportunities than ever to share the gospel with their friends, their neighbors, and so on. What advice would you give them?
0: Take them to Luke 13, where Jesus did, and ask this question. What would have happened to you if you had been in the building? What would have happened to you if you'd been on the flight? Where would you be now, today? Isn't that the question? Would you be in heaven? And if they say, well, I hope so, well, on the basis of what? On the basis of why would you be in heaven? Well, I'm a pretty good person. Boy, there's the door right there. Salvation is not by works. All you have to do is say to somebody, well, if you were on the 105th floor or the 95th floor, when the plane hit, where would you be? Or if you were in the plane, where would you be?
1: And I'll bet there's not a person in America who hasn't asked himself that question.
0: Yeah, where would I be? And then you go from there. I mean, look, if you're looking for an opening, an entree, a starting point for evangelism, here's a universal one. So,
1: well, thank you, John.
0: Well, thank you, Phil. It's been a delight to talk about these things, and I hope it's helpful to people. It is strange for a preacher to be thrown into a sort of short answer soundbite environment, because I'm used to explaining things. But you know, preachers are also proclaimers. We're not just explainers. And there's something wonderfully powerful about just the proclamation, because the power is in the truth. And you never know what the Lord is going to do in planting the seed. As the Apostle Paul said, some plant, some water. God gives the increase, right? So you just say what's true, and then you leave it to the Lord. Whatever that environment allows you to say, that's what you say. But I'm very thankful to the Lord for the opening that was there to proclaim the gospel, and grateful that I had enough time to at least articulate the truth and to try to get across that Jesus Christ is the only way of salvation. And I know the message got through, and I'll close by saying this. I know the message got through because I did get three letters that were furious with me, just furious. And it was really good feedback, because they said, how dare you say Jesus is the only way? So I know that message got through not only to Christians. You know, sometimes you think, well, the Christians got it, you know, because it's inside talk. It's Christian jargon and lingo. These are three non-Christians. And, you know, in a sense, that was really important feedback, because if it's clear enough for somebody to get that mad who's outside the gospel, then it was clear enough for the people that the Lord may be drawing to himself. And so, you know, even that feedback was important. Another lady wrote and said that I was interrupting the peace of the world by making Jesus the only way of salvation. Well, I was glad she got it. She didn't like it, but she got it. And I remember Jesus, you know, when he preached the gospel in his own synagogue in Nazareth, they tried to throw him off a cliff and kill him. They got it. They got the message. They didn't like it, but they got it. And you're going to run into that. I mean, there are going to be people who resent that truth, but that doesn't make it the less true. And I think that's why I wonder why anybody who represents Christ equivocates on that. What do you gain? You certainly don't gain anything with the sinner, because if you don't tell the sinner the truth, he can't get saved. You certainly don't gain anything with the saints, because if you don't tell the truth, the saints don't have any respect for you. And you certainly don't gain anything with the Lord, because if you're ashamed of the gospel, you're in some serious trouble there. So, I mean, what's the upside of not just saying the truth?
1: There is none.
0: Yeah, that's what I think. One thing I need to say, sort of in wrapping all this up, this is a time for great compassion. While it is a great opportunity, we don't want to go roaring in there with guns blazing. This is an important time for sensitivity and compassion. People have been seriously tenderized. This kind of fear is not superficial. It is deep and profound. And there's an important necessity to come with the meekness and gentleness of Christ to demonstrate the kind of weeping compassion that Jesus did, a tenderness. We come tender-hearted. We come kindly. We come compassionately, realizing that there's a lot of real fear and real anxiety and real suffering in people's hearts, and particularly those people in New York who lost people, and others around the country who lost people. This is a very, very tender time, and I think we want to be truthful, we want to speak the gospel, but we want to make sure we stay compassionate in the presentation of the gospel. So I would just encourage you to take every opportunity you have to demonstrate the truth and to do it in love.
2: You're listening to Grace to You, the Bible teaching ministry of John MacArthur. Today's special interview, titled Standing Firm in Unstable Times, was recorded not long after the tragic events of 9/11, 25 years ago today. Now, something that John often said is that suffering, whether from a terrorist attack or spiritual persecution or a life-threatening disease, suffering has a purifying effect. We asked John to explain what he meant by that, and here's what he said.
0: Yeah, suffering always has a purifying effect. Because even in a non-believing world, even with people who don't believe in God or the gospel or the Lord Jesus Christ, threats, suffering, terror, illness, it's a yank back from the good times, thoughts of well-being, to the reality of death. Death. I mean, we're all living on the edge all the time. And I think it forces people to think deeply. I remember when a number of years ago, we had one of the great earthquakes in Southern California, and people were killed, crushed in that earthquake under the rubble of certain buildings. The next Sunday, the congregation in our church just expanded. People rushing to the church to figure out, what do I do? Is this world coming to an end? I mean, that's one way to view it. But any level of suffering, could be that somebody tells you you have cancer, or your wife decides to leave because she's having an affair with another person. All of that causes people to look at their own lives and wonder if they're not missing reality and if they have an answer for death.
2: 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Keep in mind, Grace to You television airs this Sunday on DirecTV Channel 378, or you can watch anytime on gty.org. And then be here Monday as we jump back into John MacArthur's practical study titled Wisdom for the Workplace. It's another 30 minutes of unleashing God's truth, one verse at a time.

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1: Grace to You with John MacArthur was sponsored by Grace to You and was pre-recorded. Good morning to you. I'm Donna Rush with SoCal's Morning Rush. Following the terrible attacks of 9/11, a woman, author named Stacy Randall from Missouri, wrote a poem called Meet Me in the Stairwell. And it's written from the perspective of God comforting victims inside the World Trade Center towers. Here's a part of that poem produced and read by Bob Holliday.
2: I did not place you in the tower that day. You may not know why, but I do. However, if you were there in that explosive moment in time, would you have reached for me? September 11th, 2001 was not the end of the journey for you. But someday your journey will end, and I'll be there for you as well. Seek me now while I may be found. Then, at any moment, you know you're ready to go. I will be in the stairwell of your final moments. Remember, I love you.
3: It's a growing and tragic problem, elder abuse in nursing homes.
4: It's unfortunate but true that many of these nursing homes are understaffed, or that the staff becomes complacent over time by virtue of their long employment. And unfortunately, many times the patients will suffer in those kinds of situations.
3: Dan Johnson from Berglund & Johnson.
4: It's very important that if you see anything that appears to be physically or emotionally disturbing to the loved one, that you contact our offices for a discussion on the issues. Perhaps in a given situation, we'll be able to prevent something more serious from occurring. But if something is obviously wrong, we'll be more than happy to reevaluate the case and take on the case.
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4: Well, we're still in Job. We're going to be in Job till Jesus comes back. Not at this rate. I'm taking 6 chapters today, baby. We're going to get through this thing. That's why you call it a long-winded monologue. Job chapter 32 is the place we'll start reading a few of these verses, and then I'll just skip toward 37. Elihu is being introduced to us. He's the 4th friend of Job. Would that we all had friends like that, huh? 32:1. Then these 3 men ceased answering Job because he was righteous in his own eyes. But the anger of Elihu, the son of Barachel, the Buzite of the family of Ram, burned against Job. His anger burned because he justified himself before God. And his anger burned against his 3 friends because they had found no answer and yet had condemned Job. Now Elihu had waited to speak to Job because they were years older than he. And when Elihu saw that there was no answer in the mouth of the 3 men, his anger burned. So Elihu, the son of Barachel, the Buzite, spoke out, said, "I'm young in years and you are old. Therefore, I was shy and afraid to tell you what I think. I thought age should speak and increased years should teach wisdom. But it is a spirit in man, and the breath of the Almighty gives him understanding. The abundant in years may not be wise, nor may elders understand justice. So I say, listen to me. I too will tell what I think. Look at verse 18 and smile, for I am full of words." So let's go to chapter 34. Amazing. 34, "Then Elihu continued and said, 'Hear my words, you wise men, and listen to me, you who know, for the ear tests words as the palate tastes food. Let us choose for ourselves what is right. Let us know among ourselves what is good.'" Verse 7, "What man is like Job, who drinks up derision like water, who goes in company with the workers of iniquity and walks with wicked men? For he has said, 'It profits a man nothing when he is pleased with God.' Therefore, listen to me, you men of understanding. Far be it from God to do wickedness and from the Almighty to do wrong." Chapter 37. Do you wish you could do that in a sermon? Just jump right to the end and you've come to the end of it. 37:14. Listen to this, O Job, stand and consider the wonders of God. Do you know how God establishes them and makes the lightning of his cloud to shine? Do you know about the layers of the thick clouds, the wonders of one perfect in knowledge? Verse 21. Now men do not see the light, which is bright in the skies, but the wind has passed and cleared them. Out of the north comes golden splendor. Around God is awesome majesty. The Almighty, we cannot find him. He is exalted in power, and he will not do violence to justice and abundant righteousness. Therefore, men fear him. He does not regard any who are wise of heart.
3: 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Chuck titled today's message, Another Long-Winded Monologue.
4: Well, if you ask me, I think it's pretty gutsy for a pastor to put as his sermon title, Another Long-Winded Monologue. You who are visiting with us don't know this, but the rest of us do, that we have monitors, little television monitors out in the hallway wrapped around this worship center, and somebody decided to put my picture on there when the sermon title appears. And I want you to know I don't appreciate all the comments I heard when I... One man said to his wife, long-winded monologue, so what else is new? Teenage kid said to his mother, oh no, not again. In a day of 10 to 15 minute sermonettes, which by the way are for Christianettes, I believe my 40, 50 minute messages are probably a little outdated and tedious at times. Down through the years, people have fussed about long sermons. I was interested in reading a comment made by an older woman years ago when the Welsh preacher John Owen went on and on and on and on. She made the comment that he was so long setting the table in his introduction, she lost her appetite for the meal. Ronald Reagan, the great communicator while president, loved to tell the story of the young country preacher who had never before preached a message. And he came to this country church and he walked in, and to his amazement, there was one rancher present. The place was empty except for this one man sitting about halfway back on the hard bench. And young preacher walked back there and he said, well, what do you think I ought to do? And the rancher said, well, I don't rightly know, son. I'm just a cowpoke, but if I went out in the field and found only one steer, I'd feed it. That's all the young preacher needed to hear. And so he climbed up in the pulpit and he delivered a fiery sermon, and it went on and on and on and on. When he finally ended it, he walked back to the fellow in the pew and he said, well, what'd you think? Well, I don't rightly know, son. But I'll tell you this, if I went out in my field and found I only had one steer, I wouldn't feed him the whole load. Frankly, I'm encouraged that I'm in pretty good company when it comes to long-winded preachers. If you'll turn to Acts 20, you knew I'd find a text for this, didn't you? Acts chapter 20, verse 7. Please take note of a man named Eutychus. Only time he's mentioned in the scriptures, Acts 20, verse 7. On the first day of the week, when we were gathered, Luke's writing, so it includes him, he was there. When we were gathered together to break bread, Paul began talking to them, intending to leave the next day, and he prolonged his message until midnight. I put in the margin of my Bible, Bless his heart. There were many lamps in the upper room where we were gathered together, and there was a young man named Eutychus. You know what his name means? It means fortunate. Now keep reading. Eutychus was sitting on the windowsill, sinking into a deep sleep. Isn't that great the way it reads? He's just sinking into deep. I've seen that so many times in my... It's when they start to drool that you have to get worried about them. But so dear Eutychus is sinking into a deep sleep, and as Paul kept on talking, Eutychus was overcome by sleep and fell down from the third floor and was picked up dead. I love this story. But Paul went down and fell upon him, and after embracing him, he said, "Do not be troubled, for his life is in him." When he had gone back up and had broken the bread and eaten, he talked with them a long while until daybreak, and then left. This dear man, he just couldn't stay with it, and he finally sinks into sleep and falls backwards down three floors. The apostle raises him up. Spurgeon said, "Remember, if we go to sleep during the sermon and die today, there are no apostles to restore us." Oh, be warned. Having said all of that about preaching too long, you'll be relieved to know that the title has nothing to do with my message. It has everything to do with Elihu's long-winded monologue when you turn back to Job chapter 32. On top of Elihu's message to Job are three other friends who have taken far too long to say much too little to Job, who could have taught them all. And then Elihu, on the heels of everyone else, Eliphaz three times, Bildad three times, Zophar twice, and Job answering each one, you'll remember along the way, Elihu has waited, and then finally when he talks, you wonder why, honestly. Six chapters. Are you ready for this? The length of these chapters, longer than 12 other Old Testament books and 17 of the 27 New Testament books or letters, longer than those. So this is a, he gave him the whole load, I guess we could say. Rather than getting bogged down into needless detail, let's sort of slide our way along with Elihu, with apologies. Here's my take on what he has to say. Let me give you several observations. First, he delivers four speeches, four of them. Two of them, I should say, two chapters cover the first speech, 32 and 33. The second speech is in 34. Third speech is in 35. Then the fourth speech is in 36 and 37. So 2, 1, 1, 2. Frankly, he's more effective at the beginning and the ending than he is in the middle. It gets a little dull and boring when he goes on and on this subject. Let me say, secondly, his message contains two very fine points. First, God disciplines a person to turn him from the error of his ways. God disciplines a person to turn him or to turn her from the error of their ways. Second, God governs justly. He's fair. And the major theme of all that Elihu has to say is a good theme. God is sovereign. He is not only good all the time, he is in control all the time. Even when I'm sick, even when you can't, even at times like God is never shocked. God is never surprised. God is never out of control. And furthermore, God doesn't feel obligated to explain himself. I think if he tried, most of us wouldn't get it anyway, because he is so profound. And I don't mean that as an escape hatch. I really mean it. He is sovereign and he doesn't explain himself, nor should he feel obligated to. Third, neither Job nor his counselors answer Elihu at any point. These chapters run uninterrupted. There's no question and answer. There's no response. There's no dialogue. It's all a monologue. It's a long-winded monologue. Interestingly about Elihu, unlike the others, it says four times at the beginning of his talk that he's angry. In fact, it says that he's burning with anger. Did you catch that when I read that earlier? Verse 2, the anger of Elihu burned. Against Job, his anger burned. Verse 3, his anger burned against his three friends. Verse 5, his anger burned as he spoke. Remember when you've spoken and you were angry? All of us can remember. Almost without exception, we said things we wish we hadn't said. We said more than we wish we would have said. We regret things that fell from our lips, especially if we were burning with anger. It's kind of a momentary out of control verbal condition. And that's Elihu. We're told a little of his background. You can check it for yourself in verse 2 and verse 6. We're told where he's from and what family he's come from. And we're told he's younger. Did you get that? Verse 6. I am young in years, and you are old. Therefore, I was shy and afraid to tell you what I think. Ever been in that situation? Sure, most of us have. You're around those who are wiser, those who have more years on you. And we all have learned over the years that we need to respect those who are older. I think his words speak of intimidation. He's reluctant to speak. He's even, as he says, fearful. But he does make a good comment, because he's listened to those other gray heads. And he says in verse 9, 32:9, the abundant in years may not be wise, nor may elders understand justice. True, huh? In other words, years may cause you to listen closely, but you may not necessarily hear great wisdom just because a person is older. Person can be old and foolish. Person can be much older than you and no less than you in wisdom. So years are no guarantee of wisdom. David Atkinson writes, Elihu is an enigma. He blusters on the stage as an angry young man, full of his own importance, offering to clarify the situation for Job and his friends, angry with the muddle they have got themselves into. In one respect, it's rather like a comic turn, for he manages to spend a lot of time not saying very much. I don't answer out loud, but have you ever been around a person who did that? And you had your hopes up that you were going to really get an insight on something, and you listen, and you keep listening, thinking, okay, he's going to make his point here in just a minute if I'm just willing to wait, or she'll make sense if I just hear her out on this. But they don't. That's Elihu. That's why I like the verse 18 of chapter 32. I'm full of words. He's also full of himself when you get to reading what he has to say. He's younger. He's rash. Let me suggest that he made four very real mistakes when he decided to talk. First, he took too long getting started. You know how we'll say to someone we know real well, like somebody in our family, get to the point. You know how you'll do that? Or what is it you're trying to say? Every person who has ever been an assistant of mine has heard me do that. I'm kind of notorious for what's the point? Or get to the bottom line. You know, what is it? You want to say that to Elihu, just about six verses into chapter 32. What is it? Say it. And then when he does, you go, sorry, I hurried you. Second, he comes across as pompous. He comes across as pompous. How do we come across as pompous? He leaves little room for response. He states his opinion with too much dogmatism. He sees himself as the final authority. He preaches. Let me give you a tip. It's helpful if you just leave the preaching to me. Okay? Let me take the hits. If it's one-on-one or one-on-a-few, don't preach. If it's with your kids, don't preach. If it's with your partner in life, don't preach. If it's with your boss or somebody who works for, don't preach. Preaching isn't appropriate in small group settings. And he forgets that. The third thing, he states what Job already knew. He brought nothing new out. That's why Job never responds. And fourth mistake, he never acknowledges that he doesn't know for sure. There's something refreshing about someone who has the floor, who's willing to say, I really don't know all that I should know about this, but it's wonderful when you're around someone who has a wealth of knowledge, but you hear them say, I'm not the final word. Let me give you an example of that. A man who meant a great deal to me and means a great deal to me to this day, one of my mentors, is Bruce Waltke. Dr. Waltke is as fine a student of the Hebrew Bible as I have ever been around, ever. Well, I was pastoring a church near the seminary at the time, and I was in Proverbs 22, and I was doing something on the family, rearing children, and I came up with an interpretation that was a little bit of a maverick approach to rearing children. But I became increasingly more convinced of it. I thought, I need to run this by Waltke. I mean, I don't want to be out there on the limb and be way, you know, off base. So I made an appointment with him and came as an alumnus back to the school, and he was gracious to see me. Chuck, how are you? Fine, Dr. Waltke. Sit down. What's on your mind? I said, well, I'm doing some work in Proverbs 22. Oh, one of my favorite. So he turns to it in a Hebrew Bible. I'm trying to find in my English. So. And I said, you know, I've done some work in the text, and I want to be sure I'm not off base. And he listened, didn't interrupt, and I spent maybe 15, 20 minutes going over why I was teaching that and where I was going to go with it. And when I looked up, he was like this on his desk looking at me. And he said, I'll never forget this. He said, Chuck, there are no popes in the body of Christ. I'm not the final word on that. Looks fine to me. That's what the Lord's shown you. It's what you got to preach. I'm telling you, I could have flown out of there. It was like, this is crazy. I probably walked out and he goes, oh, man. But he didn't. I'll never know. You know, I left. But I will never forget the comment, there are no popes in the body of Christ. I do not care what authority you are, how long you've studied in the field, how many initials are after your name, what degrees you have earned and worked hard for, you are not the final word. You are still a learner. And the most intelligent are the most teachable.
3: There's freedom in those words, isn't there? You are still a learner. None of us has arrived. None of us holds the final word. And the wisest among us are simply the ones still willing to listen, still willing to grow. Take a moment and sit with that today. Where might God be inviting you to stay teachable? Well, here at Insight for Living, we'd love to help you learn more. In fact, Chuck Swindoll and his team have prepared some wonderful study tools for you. At the top of the list is a book Chuck's written that ties in powerfully with this study on Job. It's called Finding God When the World's on Fire. Here's what Chuck wants you to know. Your story is not unlike Job's story. 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But here's the best part. The God who met Job at the lowest points of his life is the same God who is present in yours. 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I'm Bill Meyer. 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
2: 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I'm Donna Rush with SoCal's Morning Rush. As today is the 25th anniversary of the attack on the Twin Towers and on our nation by Islamic terrorists on those planes, there are a lot of observances going on here in the Los Angeles area, and one in particular is going to take place. The Los Angeles Unified School District Superintendent is going to join students and staff at Pacoima Middle School. And that's over on Laurel Canyon Boulevard at 9 a.m. this morning. They're going to have a ceremony, and that event will include performances by the Pacoima Stingers and a walk by reflection displaying that's featuring hundreds of American flags representing all of those who perished on that day. Also, something else you may want to check out in Malibu, of course, Pepperdine University holds its annual Waves of Flags commemoration at 9 a.m. at Alumni Park there on PCH. Nearly 3,000 flags will be displayed, one for each victim of the attacks, including national flags representing foreign countries whose citizens were killed in that attack as well. You know, there was a recent survey done, and almost 60% of students who were, or people rather, between the ages of 18 and 25, the first time they ever heard about 9/11 was in school. They had not even heard about it prior to then. So I think it's important for each of us to make sure that we pass along what this, you know, day really means, and to pray still over those who were so impacted directly, and just pray over our nation for wisdom and guidance as we continue to go forward. Amen. Coming up next, it's Focus on the Family with a special tribute on this day that you will not want to miss.
1: 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Here's a blast from the past from Warren Duffy.
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9: 25 years ago today, terrorists from the Islamic extremist group Al-Qaeda hijacked four commercial airplanes and crashed them into high-value American targets, including the Pentagon in Washington, D.C., and the Twin Towers located at the World Trade Center in New York City. As you may remember, one valiant group of passengers on hijacked Flight 93 heard about the other attacks, realized their jet would become a weapon, and fought back. And they stormed the cockpit, and their plane crashed in an open field in western Pennsylvania. All 44 people on board died. Today, we're going back to New York City to share the story of one man who started running for his life, like any of us would, when the first tower collapsed.
11: But the Lord stopped me in my tracks, because all I could hear is that blanket of debris suffocated all noise except for the cries and the screams of people in the darkness. Help me, I'm hurt. Help me, I can't see.
9: Thanks for joining us for this very special 9/11 edition of Focus on the Family with Jim Daly. I'm John Fuller.
8: John, we certainly have a hero's tale to share with everyone today. Our guest is Darren Kinder, a former Secret Service agent who served under five U.S. presidents. After 25 years in the Secret Service, Darren stepped away to become an author and speaker, founding an organization called Fierce Faith. Darren and his wife Heather live in Dallas and have four sons.
9: Here now is Darren Kinder speaking at a men's event at Peace Lutheran Church in Grand Island, Nebraska on Focus on the Family with Jim Daly.
11: I was in New York City. I was assigned to New York City in the New York field office. At that time, it was the largest field office in the country. We were in 7 World Trade Center. It's the third tallest building of the complex. 7 World Trade Center was about 50 or so floors. It was directly across the street from Tower 1. That's the North Tower. Okay, now, everyone knows Tower 1 and Tower 2, the big ones that dominated the complex and later came down that day. 7 World Trade Center, little known, about 5 o'clock or so in the afternoon, is the third and last building that collapsed on that day due to fire. Okay, it caught fire, and the firefighters couldn't get to it. And that was my office building. So I was in the gym, and I was just getting dressed. I just finished exercising, whatever. I was putting on a clean suit, okay? Contrary to popular belief, Secret Service agents do not often wear suits. We hate it, in fact. Okay, we're not FBI agents, my goodness. Had to do it, couldn't stop myself. But we had a big meeting that day, a big planning meeting for this huge event that was coming. in a couple weeks to New York City. So we're all putting on our suits. And at that point, I felt a rumble, felt a little bit of shake, felt the lights flicker a little bit, thought nothing of it, continued to get dressed. And then we're being told to evacuate. Didn't know why, so I ran up one flight of stairs to my desk. Went to my desk, I grabbed every piece of equipment that I would not need that day. And I proceeded to leave every piece of equipment at my desk that I would need that day. But I was a young and dumb agent, okay? I was only about a year and a half on, about 26, 27 years old. You're going to see that theme a lot here today, young and dumb, okay? But we evacuate out, and we get to the, we're out on the street. And I'm looking here at the World Trade Center. I'm looking at it burn. Just one plane had hit at this point, and I was angry. Because I knew that wasn't an accident. Student of history, I knew 1993, Islamic radical terrorists had already tried to destroy the World Trade Center, and I knew that they promised to try again. Just didn't think I'd be there. And so we're looking at it, and we didn't know what to do. And so somebody says, hey, let's go grab our first aid trauma kits, these huge trauma kits that we have for work. Let's go grab some of them, because all the ambulances are marshaling over there. We'll just take our stuff over there, and we'll start doing first aid training. Okay? Simple, right, guys? I can do that. I was trained in that. I can do that. Nothing crazy. Just standard first aid, first responder training. So I want to leave you this little nugget right now. And that little nugget would be this. Hey, guys, sometimes the answer to the problem is just do the next thing. You hear me? You don't have to have the big answer. You don't have to know how it's all going to play out. You don't have to be a genius. Sometimes addressing a problem, addressing pain, addressing suffering, is simply doing the simple thing that's in front of you. And you're going to see that throughout my story here, my experience. And what I would love to see is for you to apply that to your daily walk. Do the next thing. The next thing for the rest of us, grab some stupid first aid kits and start helping people. That's what we started doing, right? I'm working on this woman's arm. It was badly burned. Just working on her own, focused, smash. I don't know what happened, but a massive explosion just erupted ahead of me, above me. What just happened, clearly? The second plane just hit the second tower. And I'm going to say 70, 80 yards from the base of that tower. Maybe a football field. Crazy close. And if you remember, the second plane came in lower than the first. That's why the second tower was the first one to collapse that day, right? Remember that? I didn't see a plane, I didn't hear a plane, because I was just so focused on what I was doing. All I know is now that chunks of metal and rock and steel and jet fuel that's burning is falling all around us, and we just all scatter like ants. And so I find shelter underneath this little portico, and I'm with two other agents, John and Tom. And Tom says, hey, we need to go. We should go across into the World Trade Center, into the lobby, and help people get out. Cool, check, let's do that. What's that called? That's called doing the next thing. That's all we did. Ran across the street, played Frogger, got across the street, and we get into the lobby. We found a stairwell that was a steady stream of people that were evacuating out. It was an orderly evacuation. We found that. We started going up, and they're coming down. Okay? That's what we're doing. Now, let me be clear. I didn't have the full picture of what was going on here. Let me be very honest. I did not know that two 737s had just slammed into these buildings. Had I known that, I might not have been doing what I did. So we need to understand that and keep that in perspective, okay? We're going up, they're coming down. We get to about to the 10th floor, and there was a woman in the corner, slumped over. She was spent. She was overweight. She was physically, you could tell, she could not evacuate herself anymore down the steps. What are we going to do, guys? It's going to do the next thing. And there's a steady stream of people just going by her, not even looking at her. Stop. Take a breath. Look at the problem in the eye and do something about it. And so I said, hey, I told the two guys I was with, you guys keep going. Find somebody else. I'm going to grab her, take her down. That's what we did. They kept going. I picked her up. We got about two steps. I think about two steps. I took her by myself, and I quickly realized this was a two-man job, right? And I literally grabbed another random dude by the collar and said, hey, you're helping me. And you know what? He snapped out of it. He's like, oh my gosh, of course I am, right? All he needed was one man with a little bit of vision and a little bit of compassion to bring him along. And so we carried her down the steps. we handed her off to a team of paramedics that was at the bottom, and then I decided I needed to go back up. I get up to about the 30th floor, and the door was open on this floor, so I said, oh, maybe somebody's in there. So I

0: Now, here's what makes those men so special. Here's what makes them better than me. They knew the situation. I was ignorant of the totality of it. They knew exactly what they were going into, and they went up anyway. God bless them. I will forever do everything I can to honor and respect the men and women of the fire department, the first responders, and law enforcement that day who die. I have no way of knowing. I can only assume those men are part of the 343 New York City firefighters who died that day. Men who answered the call, who ran to the guns, knowing the circumstances, and they answered the bell anyways. What's my excuse? What's your excuse? Right? Powerful men. But I was going back down. I get to the lobby. I said, do you know what? I said to myself, I said, self, you know what a good idea? A good idea would be to call your wife right now. Why not? And so I saw a bank of payphones. You guys remember those? Remember those guys? If you're under the age of 20, Google that. Or ask the, not right now, it's rude, but or ask the man next, ask the guy with the beard next to you, what's a payphone, daddy? All right, anyway, I had a payphone. I called my wife. I called her collect. Yeah. Yeah, again, Google that. I speak to high school kids sometimes, and they're like, what is he talking about? I called her collect, and I said, hey, I'm in the lobby of the World Trade Center. I'm helping people get out. I am okay. I love you. I love you, too. Goodbye. Now, she doesn't know that the second I hung up that phone, I decided to go outside the complex and look for my guys, look for another group of my guys. All she knows is that 13 minutes later, and I know from the phone records, the collect call, 13 minutes later, she's watching on live TV the tower collapse. And the last thing I told her was I'm in the lobby of the World Trade Center. In that 13 minutes, she had called my parents and her parents, my brother and her brother, all of our friends, and they all watched me die on live TV. But I wasn't in there, was I? I was standing about mid-block near church in Vesey Street talking to a police officer, and I heard a high-pitched metal-on-metal screeching sound. I said, what is that? I turn up and I look. And I look at the top of Tower 2, which I'm about, again, maybe 80 yards to the base of. That's called danger close, guys. I see the top of Tower 2 buckle and start to collapse. The first thought in my mind was, I'm dead. Second thought in my mind, which now I now attribute to the Holy Spirit, was run. I'm a man who listens to the Holy Spirit. And I ran. I ran fast. I used to be fast. But I wasn't fast enough, right? And so as I'm running, I hear the pancaking floors, one on top of each other, each one getting louder, each one getting closer, death literally falling from the sky, large chunks of debris falling all around me just as that cloud was about to take me. Now, in those seconds, these are all seconds, I see a fire truck that I should slide under. I'm going to get under for cover. I take a step in that direction, and I kept going straight. And then as I'm rounding a corner, there's a coffee cart and a donut cart. This is about 20 feet from the fire truck. I'm like, I should get under there for cover. I think about it, and then I keep going. And then moments later, as that debris is falling all around me, just day became night, that beautiful clear blue September day became night, and my eyes, my nose, everything was filled with cold, pulverized concrete and dust and debris. And I'm still running because stuff is still falling. It sounded like cars falling out of the sky, guys. Crazy.
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0: Within a few seconds later, I'm out of the danger zone. There's nothing falling around me, so I start to walk.

0: And I see, praise God, I see the sunlight out of the corner of my left eye. I'm like, sweet, I am out of here. I'm going to go to the light. And so I walked across the street. I realized I'm looking north up of a very narrow alley. And at the end of that other alley is sunlight. Go out, right? But the Lord stopped me in my tracks. Because all I could hear is that blanket of debris suffocated all noise except for the cries and the screams of people in the darkness. Help me. I'm hurt. Help me. I can't see. What are you going to do? And do the next thing. Answer the bell. And I just stood. I didn't know what I was doing. I just stood in the mouth of that alley and I yelled at the top of my voice, follow the sound of my voice. Follow the sound of my voice. There's light this way. Come to the light. Come to the light. Follow the light, brothers. You see where I'm going. I wasn't thinking it at the time, but do you see this is the beautiful spiritual illustration that this is? And as they made their way to me, I would shoot them up the alley, go to the light, go to the light. I don't know, 10, 12, maybe 15 people made their way to me in that time. Eventually, I turn around. I see there's no more dark, there's no more light. I'm like, oh, what am I going to do now? A lot of crazy stuff happens. I'll skip through some of it. In between the two collapses of the towers, I picked up a woman whose femur was sticking out of her leg. A man brought a shopping cart to me. We put her in our shopping cart and took her to an ambulance. Just crazy, right? I saw a man stagger across the street and just get creamed by an ambulance that was trying to get to the scene quickly. Just madness. I don't know. I don't remember making the decision. Again, young and dumb. But I'm on the same corner, basically, of the same intersection where I was before. And I heard a high-pitched metal-on-metal screeching sound. And I said, no, I've heard that. I don't need to stop and look. I'm gone. And just seconds after I started running, I heard it again. Pancaking of the floors. And now I hear that freight train coming to get me, right? And I take a right, and I throw my shoulder into a revolving door. I land on my back. I'm in the middle of a bank, apparently, right as that cloud goes by. I'm breathing heavy. I'm looking up at the ceiling of this bank, and I hear someone say my last name. Kinder? What are you doing here? My guys. Right? Can you imagine the relief? I rolled over, I looked, and saw two dudes that I work with. Two colleagues of mine. Two different guys. Wind in my sails, guys. Wind in my sails. Got up, dusted myself off. We came up with a plan. We waited 10 minutes for that cloud to dissipate, and then we created a search party, and we went out back into that intersection. My whole experience happens in this one intersection of Church and Vesey Street, and we started looking for people to help. Unfortunately, all we found were bodies. That's just the truth. The Lord put me always on my knees in that intersection. I looked across the intersection at that fire truck. Remember that fire truck I was going to get under? Boom, completely obliterated, flat on the ground. The wheels were bent out. Then I turned the corner. I looked for that little coffee cart I was going to try to get under. Couldn't find it. There was so much destruction. In that intersection was one fire truck. And this is if it wasn't such an awful circumstance, it could be kind of funny, the image. Just think about it. There's one fire truck in the intersection that's not damaged. I have no idea how. And one of the knuckleheads I was with said, hey, we would do pretty good here if we could get the water coming out of that hose and start putting out all these fires around us. Because everything was on fire, guys. Gas tanks are popping off. Police cars burning up. There's office paper everywhere. It's all on fire. We don't know anything about fire hoses and fire trucks. Force multiplier, right? The other guy, the third guy says, well, I was a volunteer firefighter in high school. I bet I could remember. I said, okay, I'll hold this. You guys, yeah. Next thing, I mean, I'm serious. Within a minute, water's coming out of this hose. And they come join me. It's not as easy as it looks. There's any firefighters in here. They come join me. And for the next, it felt like an hour. I bet it was 20, 25 minutes. I don't know. We just dominated that intersection, putting out car fires. That's all we did. What's that called? Just doing the next thing. We weren't solving the world's problems, but we were bringing a little relief to that little sphere of our life. together with brothers. That's what we need to do. Now, people say, man, weren't you afraid? Weren't you terrified? Of course I was. Of course I was. How'd you do this? You're so brave and everything. Well, number one, did I mention young and dumb? And number two, you know what? I have found, and the Lord really revealed it to me that day, I have found the secret to fear. Love is greater than fear. Period. Jesus is where fear goes to die. Amen. All the other, we're sitting there fighting fires, and then I looked around, and there were like professional firefighters everywhere now. Like they had finally made their way to the scene from all over the city. The ones that were there initially were gone, right? And I'm like, ooh, guys, I think we're in the way. So we kind of shrunk back, and we did some other things. But at the end of the day, we found out all of our office had relocated. They had been moved 3 times because all of our relocation points kept getting destroyed. So we found about 30 blocks north, we heard, okay, let's ride on the Hudson River. And so we got in one guy's car. We had picked up another agent at this point, so there's 4 of us. We get there, walk in, get some basic medical attention, right? Oxygen, they flushing everything out and everything, and cuts and bruises, whatever. Fast forward through a few things, quick little debrief, and then I end up getting on a police boat and riding a police boat back to Hoboken, New Jersey, right across the river. You walked out of my apartment and walked 2 blocks to the river, you can see the World Trade Center. That's where I lived. I ride a police boat across. The great exodus from Manhattan Island that day, most of it was done by boat. And I get across, and I lost my keys at some point, and so I walk through town a little bit, and people are looking at me like I'm a zombie, and I walk up the flights of steps, I knock on the door, and my wife opens the door. Whew. You talk about an embrace. Let me go back in the story that I skipped on purpose. When we got up to the rendezvous point, we go in there, and I go in there, and we look awful. We look destroyed, right? And on one side, there's guys like me, they look like me. They look all torn up and beat up, and we're giving each other a nod, thumbs up, hey, brother, all this kind of stuff, right? And then I looked, and I'll never forget it. I looked on the other side of the room, and I saw another group of coworkers, people that I served with, people that I've worked with, in clean suits, shiny shoes, perfect hair. And they're looking across at this group, and I can tell they're looking at us going, where have you been? Right? And we're looking across at that group, and what are we thinking? Same question. Where have you been? You can answer the bell or you cannot answer the bell. But I decided that night, men, that I was not going to die in a clean suit. I decided that night when my days are done and my number's punched, boom. And we don't know when that's coming, by the way, again, on the house, free tip. I decided I wasn't punching out of this world in a clean suit. So there's my third challenge for you guys, if it's not up there already. Get your suit dirty. Find the valiant purpose that you were made for. Find the problem that you were made and created to address. Because trust me, you were. Getting your suit dirty is walking in the good works that God has placed before you beforehand. Each one of you are designed with unique skills, abilities, and talents to address a problem in this world. I want you to get your suit dirty doing it. You ain't here by accident. You are born, men, in this room. You are born for this time, for this place, for action right now. Because he has a purpose for you. And there's no safer place to be. God's will is your purpose. I just want you to get your suit dirty doing it. It starts by being the man standing in the alley, pointing people to Jesus. We do it by being driven not by fear, but by love. And we spend the rest of our days getting our suit dirty.
1: And with those words of wisdom, we've come to the end of this dynamic presentation from former Secret Service agent Darren Kinder on Focus on the Family with Jim Daly.
2: Wow, I mean, what an awesome illustration of how men of God should behave in a crisis, by getting their suits dirty, as Darren said. And women, too. I know there are capable women in Secret Service as well. We all can be God's hands and feet in our troubled world today, and boy, does the world need us. And I hope Darren's message has inspired you to look for opportunities to be that kind of help. I should note that Darren earned the Secret Service Medal of Valor for his actions on 9/11. A day when nearly 3,000 people died, including over 400 first responders, 350 of which were New York City firefighters. God bless them and their families. I can't imagine the tremendous vacuum those deaths left in that community. And in the 25 years since 9/11, more than 4,000 people have died from cancer and respiratory issues due to toxic exposure that occurred after the event, mostly at Ground Zero. And of course, the events of 9/11 led directly to the global war on terror and the invasion of Afghanistan in October 2001. So we also want to thank all of our military families for their service, sometimes making that ultimate sacrifice in the brutal years that followed. And if you need to talk to someone about this topic, maybe you've lost a loved one, please give us a call. We have a great team of caring Christian counselors who would be honored to call you back and listen to your story and provide help. I'd also recommend that you get a copy of Darren Kinder's book. It's called Bury Me in a Dirty Suit, Discovering Man's Valiant Purpose in the Aftermath of 9/11. 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
3: And learning how to communicate to that to your husband, because there were things that weren't getting done. 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
1: 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I'm John Fuller, inviting you back as we once more help you and your family thrive in Christ.

0: Focus on the Family with Jen Daly was sponsored by Focus on the Family and was pre-recorded. I'm Donna Rush with SoCal's Morning Rush. There's an incredible poem that was written by Stacy Randall, a writer from Missouri, and it's called Meet Me in the Stairwell. And it's written from the perspective of God and where he is during tragedy and where he was on that fateful day of 9/11. It's a sobering reminder for all of us just to be ready. This was produced and read by Bob Holliday. Here's a portion of that poem.
1: I was on all four of those planes. In every seat. With every prayer. I was with the crew as they were overtaken. I was in the very hearts of the believers there. Comforting and assuring them that their faith has saved them. I was in Texas, Kansas, London. I was standing next to you when you heard the terrible news. Did you sense me? I want you to know that I saw every face. I knew every name, though not all know me. Some met me for the first time on the 86th floor. Some sought me with their last breath. Some couldn't hear me calling to them through the smoke and flames. Come to me, this way. Take my hand. Some chose for the final time. Ignore me. But I was there.
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0: Churches often try to attract visitors by changing the music or offering new programs or amenities. John the Baptist offered none of that, not even seats. And yet vast crowds ventured into the desert to hear him preach. So what was the big attraction? Alistair Begg investigates that today on Truth for Life as we study Mark chapter 1.
1: Well, here we have his arrival in verse 4. We move from our first point, the promise of the messenger, to the arrival of the messenger. And so John came, verse 4. Baptizing in the desert region and preaching a baptism of repentance for the forgiveness of sins. Now, I would encourage you to read the comparative treatments of John, as you find them in Matthew and Luke, and also in the Gospel of John. And when you put the pieces together, because remember, the Gospels are a bit like newspaper reporters. They all report similar material. Sometimes they all report the exact same stuff, but they report it from their own vantage point and from their own perspective. But what you discover, without question, is that the arrival of this messenger was the arrival of a strange man. He was a strange man. He had a very interesting beginning. The details of his birth you can read in Luke chapter 1, verse 41 and following. He had a very strange beginning, but he was pretty strange by this point in his life. It's not usual for people to be identified by their clothes and their diet. Maybe the Old Testament prophets, but I can't think of many in the New Testament whose lifestyle is described for us in this way, and therefore it must be of note. And verse 6 we're told that he wore clothing made of camel's hair with a leather belt round his waist. Now, this is a kind of prophetic look that he had, if you like. People would have said, why are you dressing up like that? Do you think you're one of the Old Testament prophets? And he said, maybe. Because in one sense, he was. He was like the last of the Old Testament prophets. He bridged the gap over the intertestamental period and now stood at the end of the line and the beginning of the line before the one that he announced was to appear. He's not only a strange man, but he's in a strange place. And so John came, notice verse 4, baptizing in the desert region. The desert region. If you're going to start something, why wouldn't you start where the crowds are? Would make sense, wouldn't it? Why not go to the temple area? There are lots of people in the temple area. No, he goes to a desert region. One commentator describes it as a hot, uninhabitable depression. For the Jordan Valley started at a certain height below sea level and went down actually about 1,100 feet. And somewhere down in that Jordan Valley was where he had set up camp and where he was engaging in his ministry. In other words, when you think about the location, you say to yourself, no one will ever go there to hear him. I mean, shouldn't he be in a nice suburban location, visible from the freeway, with good access and plenty of parking? I mean, that's the only way you could get it going, isn't it? If he had any sense at all, if he is a forerunner, if he's an announcer, why wouldn't he go where there are people to announce to? What a strange place for such a strange man. And yet what we discover is that if numbers are anything to go by, he was the most successful preacher of his generation. In verse 5, we're told, and that even allowing for hyperbole, this is a dramatic statement. The whole Judean countryside and all the people of Jerusalem went out to him. They were all going. The word was going around. Hey, let's go down into that hot, uninhabitable depression. Why? Because John the Baptist is down there. Who's he? Well, he wears this outfit, man. You got to see it. I think you should come. I'm going down. I've been down a few times, and I've invited a number of people to come. You should have been there the last time we were down, because some of the Pharisees came down. Boy, did he give them a ticking off. Really? Oh, yeah. You won't believe it. He actually looked at some of them and he said, hey, you brood of vipers, who warned you to come down here and flee from the coming wrath? Wow. He said that? Yeah. Why? I don't know. I guess he doesn't like religious formalism. I guess he doesn't like hucksters. I guess he doesn't like the exploitation of religion. Well, there's some wisdom in that. But how was he with other people? Oh, he was nice with other people. But the religious folks, he doesn't have a lot of time for them. I think you should come down. Oh, well, I will come down then. I'll come with you sometime, certainly. And they go down, and what did they discover? That not only are the people coming in droves, but they're actually paying attention to what he's saying. And one after another is going down into the Jordan and is being baptized by John. They're going down, and they're actually responding to his message. Now, what he was doing was essentially this. He was calling the people to return to God. Calling them to return to God, calling them to get ready to welcome Messiah's reign. He was calling them to turn their backs on their selfishness and on their sin. And he was calling them to bear testimony to their willingness to do so by being baptized. He was clear that what was happening in the baptism was not efficacious. It simply pointed to that which would be accomplished in the work of the Messiah. But nevertheless, it was an important step. And so, as he continues to preach, and as he continues to urge them, he's absolutely straightforward. And so, in moving to our third point, let us just say that the strangeness of it all does not account for his impact. It's not as if we can explain this away in terms of there was a freak show in the desert, and people went down and they were excited about it for a little while. No, the effectiveness of the forerunning preparatory ministry of this character, John, can be found elsewhere. Where? Well, let me suggest to you, thirdly, in the message of the messenger. Or if you like, in the very characteristics of the way in which that message was conveyed by the messenger. Point number one, we have the promise of a messenger. Isaiah prophesied it all those years before. John does not jump out of nowhere. He is in fulfillment of the promises of God. Number two, his arrival is clear and straightforward. No one can mistake what he's saying. Religious people are offended by him, and others are encouraged by him. And what was he saying? Notice in verse 7, after me will come one more powerful than I, the thongs of whose sandals I'm not worthy to stoop down and untie. I will baptize you with water, but he will baptize you with the Holy Spirit. In other words, he knows his place. It's important to know your place, isn't it? If you've ever been a best man, I hope you remember to be the best man. You're not the groom. People are not really too interested in you. Don't turn it into the best man show. In fact, that's just a little word of caution to any of you who are about to be a best man for the first time. Let me warn you against thinking that this is your great moment to shine. Let everybody know how good you are with your jokes and all the stories you're able to tell. We're not remotely interested. We came to see the bride mainly and a little bit of the groom. But you're not even in the game. So I suggest you say as little as possible and get out as fast as you can. That's just for me, do with that what you choose. But anyway, I say that because John himself picks up that very picture in describing himself. He said, you know, I am not here as the groom. I am here as the best man. In fact, I am here and I have significance in fulfilling the promises of God, but the one who comes after me is the significant one. I, says John, can only take you so far. But he will provide the very cleansing that is pictured in this baptism for repentance. The water that I am dealing with as you are plunged down into it is a symbol. The Holy Spirit who will be poured out upon you is the reality. And as he does this, nobody would be in any doubt concerning the integrity of John. His ministry was marked by integrity. It was marked by humility. By humility. When a little delegation was sent to him, John records, to inquire as to who he was, They came to him, and he did not fail to confess when they asked him who he was, but he confessed freely, "I am not the Christ. No, I know that you're looking for the Messiah, but I am not the Messiah." Well, then they asked him, "Then who are you? Are you Elijah?" Because the thought of Elijah being resurrected and reappearing was part of their thinking. No, he says, "I'm not Elijah." Well, they said, "Well, then are you the prophet?" Not a prophet, but the prophet. And he answered, "No." And finally they said, "Well, then who are you? Give us an answer to take back to those who send us. What do you say about yourself?" Which is most preachers love that question. You know, what do you say about yourself? Oh, well, let's just sit down for a little while and let me answer that for you. I have a tremendous amount to say about myself. Well, he said, "I really don't have much to say about myself. I can tell you that I'm a voice called to shout. I am a finger called to point. Behold, here he comes, the Lamb of God who takes away the sin of the world. I am a light, but it's just like a very small flashlight. I'm a very small flashlight pointing into the darkness and saying, you know, in a moment or two will arrive one who is the very light of the world. Now, the one who comes after me is the one who is significant. My significance only lies in serving his appearing." His preaching is marked by humility. His preaching is marked by authority. By authority. And his authority lies in being commissioned to do what he does. John begins, "There was a man sent from God." There was a man sent from God. That is the basic authority out of which pulpit ministry emerges. That there have been countless people who have banged up against a box. Religious fellows speaking with emphasis and interested in doing a nice job for people in the community, that has happened time and time and time again, should not be confused with the nature of the call of God and the equipping of God to be a pastor teacher, to equip the saints and to evangelize those who as yet do not believe. And the reason that John could speak, for example, with such authority to the religious people was because he knew where he was and why he was where he was, and he knew who he wasn't. And it's because he knew who he wasn't that he could understand what he was. Until we understand what we're not, we cannot understand what we are. And his humility is ground into the nature of his authority. How could he possibly say that? Somebody would have said. How could he speak to those people like that? Those people are religious people. They are the ones that wear the gowns and the phylacteries on their heads. Did you hear what he said? "You brood of vipers, who warned you to come down here and try and run away from the wrath of God?" Where does he get that authority? But authority it is. And the authority of contemporary preaching is not the authority that is found in the personality of the preacher. It's not an authority that is found in the forcefulness of the ability to marshal language and to convey ideas. No, the only authority is right here in this book. This is the basis of authority. This is what we must listen to. This is what we must pay attention to. Why? Because of what we said at the beginning. That God, in a way that is both mysterious and marvelous, has committed to communicating through human language. Through human language. And again, the Bible does not explicate that, but it makes it perfectly clear. And John understood that, hence his authority. Also, his preaching and his message were marked by clarity. Clarity. He was clear. He was in some ways like a mother who sees her two sons come home after they've been out rummaging around in the shrubbery and in the fields and doing whatever they do that boys like to do. And they just come back. They come in the back door and she takes one look at them and she says, "Shower." She doesn't say anything else. She just goes, "Shower," or "Tub." "It's a tub for you." And that's what John was doing. The people said, "What do we do now?" He said, "Tub." "What?" "Yes, tub. All of you in the tub." Nobody could be in any doubt. Are we getting in or are we not getting in? His message was absolutely clear. I have a baptism for the forgiveness of sins. You know you have sins to be forgiven. Confess your sins, turn from them, and get in the tub. Clarity. People said, I'm not going in there. I'm not going down in that Jordan River. I know, I don't care who he is, and I don't care what his clothing is like. I'm heading back for Jerusalem as fast as I possibly can. And that's what happens every time the Bible is preached. There are those who say, I have to get out of here post-haste. I don't want to hear any more of this. I don't know who that character thinks he is. Trying to speak with such authority as if he had something special to say. Well, no, you see, the preacher understands. If he has a good wife, if he has children that will be honest with him and a couple of good friends, the preacher understands. And then the preacher understands, how could God ever use me? Why would God ever use me? At least, that's how it's supposed to be. So he was clear, absolutely clear, clear about the need for repentance, clear about the means of forgiveness, the Lamb of God was coming, and clear about the indwelling power of God. And finally, his message was marked by urgency, by urgency. In other words, he didn't have a kind of laissez-faire, take-it-or-leave-it approach to his preaching. Many of you are in sales. People always joke with me and say, well, you're in sales as well, aren't you? I said, no, I'm not in sales. I'm giving the stuff away. If I was in sales, it would be different. No, I'm not trying to sell you anything. I'll give you stuff. I'm here to let you know that this is free. This is a gift. But if I were in sales, I'd give it a pretty good go. And I admire those of you who do. But if you don't know how to close the deal, you shouldn't be in sales. You know, if you fish, you're supposed to catch fish, right? I mean, you don't go home going, someone says, well, how did you do? You say, well, I didn't catch any, but I influenced a few. What possible good is that? Do you have fish in your bag or not? Don't tell me that you've got the finest product for roof treatments. And when I say to you, do I really need this treatment on my roof? You say, well, I don't know. I mean, maybe you do, maybe you don't. I say, well, let me tell you right now, I don't. So pack up your display and head up the driveway, please. But if you tell me, I'll tell you what. I can't imagine having a roof without this product on the roof. And last week I sold it to Mr. Jenkins, Mr. Williamson and Mr. Harrison, and if you want to give them a ring, they'll tell you, woo, do they love their roof. They, you can go and see it. In fact, I have pictures of it right here. If you look at that roof, look, and here is where it was before I put it on, and then look after we put it on. I mean, what does that look like? Well, I've got to admit, it looks pretty good. You ought to get yourself one of these roofs. Really? Absolutely. Do you realize why people walk in and out of church buildings going, I don't really know what went on there. And I'll tell you why. Because of an absence of integrity, an absence of humility, an absence of authority, an absence of clarity, and an absence of urgency. They walk out the door going, I don't think the guy really cares. I don't think he cares one way or another, whether I believe or whether I don't believe. I don't think he's passionate about it at all. Not John the Baptist. John the Baptist says, fellas, I don't want you leaving this hot, uninhabitable depression until you get down here in this Jordan with me. And I don't want any of you leaving Sunday by Sunday until you settle the matter of who Jesus is and why he came. Until you recognize that what is an offer in the Bible is not a program for you to accept or a philosophy for you to adopt, but a person for you to love and to trust and to know. And that person is the one that John was announcing, and that person is the one that the Gospels announce. And that person is the one whose footsteps we will be following if God enables us in the coming weeks to walk down the pathway of Mark's gospel.
0: You're listening to Alistair Begg on Truth for Life. Alistair returns in just a moment. John the Baptist certainly didn't bother with clever stories or try to entertain his listeners to make them feel good about themselves. He simply presented God's message with authority, clarity, and urgency. And that same strategy is just as essential today. It's something that those of us in ministry need to constantly remember. It's also the reason Alistair began hosting the Basics Conference more than 20 years ago, and it's why I'm looking forward to attending this year's Basics Conference coming up in a couple of weeks. If you are a man in pastoral ministry or church leadership, won't you join Alistair and me at the 2026 Basics Conference? We recognize that while pastoring a local church can be very rewarding, it's also challenging. 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The conference takes place September 29th and 30th. 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Why not make it a fun adventure that also deepens your understanding of Scripture? 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
1: Father, we thank you for the Bible, and we want to pause and acknowledge the mystery that is here when we take up this book. We're not in love with the Bible, we want to be in love with Jesus. We don't worship the Bible, we worship you, the living God. But we do recognize that in some amazing way you have chosen to use human language, both in its verbalized form and in its written form. And so as we begin these studies in the Gospel of Mark, studies in good news, as we reflect on the promise of this messenger, such a strange and striking individual, as we consider how he arrived and what that meant, and as we are caused to ponder the absolute clarity of his message, we pray that we, like many who listen to him preach, may also repent. May also find forgiveness. May also be prepared to bear fruit that befits our repentance. And that as we're baptized, pointing away from ourselves to Christ, the Lamb of God, who takes away the sin of the world. So we commend one another to you as we go into this day, asking for your grace in the relaxing times, in the times of responsibility with loved ones and with friends, in the burdens that we feel for our children and our elderly parents, in the sense of sadness we feel for the loss of loved ones, in the often lonely afternoons of singleness. We look away to you, such a wonderful friend. Surely there is no friend like this lowly Jesus. No, not one. And so may the love of the Lord Jesus draw us to him. May the joy of Jesus fill our hearts, put a spring in our step and a smile on our faces, even in sadness. And may the peace of the Lord Jesus guard and keep our hearts and minds when things threaten to undo us. And may grace, mercy, and peace from God the Father, the Son, and the Holy Spirit rest upon and remain with each of you, now and forevermore. Amen.
0: 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Hope you enjoyed the weekend and are able to worship with your local church. On Monday, we'll look at the baptism and temptation of Jesus. Why was it necessary? And what does it mean for us today? Join us as we find out. The Bible teaching of Alistair Begg is furnished by Truth for Life. 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
2: Truth for Life with Alistair Begg was sponsored by Truth for Life and was pre-recorded. I'm Donna Rush with SoCal's Morning Rush. Pastors' kids are often asked, are you going to be a pastor too? And that was the case of Ed Robinson Jr., whose dad was pastor of Trinity Chapel Life Center of Compton for more than 40 years.
3: That definitely was not on my plans, but I went through a series of job loss, and during that time, I started volunteering at the church. I was already involved in the ministry, teaching Sunday school, did the singles ministries for a while. But it was during that period of unemployment when God told me, this is where you need to be, and this is what I'm calling you to.
2: Yeah, and Pastor Ed has now been lead pastor of Trinity Chapel Life Center in Compton for 10 years and says his favorite part is interacting with families and seeing lives changed through the power of Jesus Christ. Amen. 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Coming up next on SoCal's Morning Rush, it's Alan Jackson Ministries.
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6: Hey, it's Pastor Scott. You know, I've been talking to you about sleep apnea issues and snoring. 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And I had terrible snoring and I had sleep apnea and I didn't want to have all those other things. And I also didn't want a CPAP machine. You've got the dirty hoses and all of that. So I went to go see Dr. Eddie Simon right here in Los Angeles. You can call him at 892-SMILE. 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It just pulls my jaw in the right position and holds my tongue in a certain way. It's comfortable. And you know what? I don't snore at all. I breathe easily. I don't have the sleep apnea or the snoring. I'm grateful. My wife is grateful. And you can be too. 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
2: 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I'm Donna Rush with SoCal's Morning Rush. 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
16: See, I believe we'll know revival is growing, not when the numbers of baptisms tick up, when behavior becomes so dramatically changed after those events that it changes cultural trends. 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I'm telling you, God meets us in that step of obedience so that we can lead a new kind of life. And if you've never taken that step, let's go.
15: 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That's 855-577-2255. We're so glad you're here to listen. 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
16: I think we are too casual with the invitations of God, that we imagine them to be like an invitation from a friend. I'm having a gathering at my home, or I'm inviting some people to a dinner, and we think, well, if it's convenient, or I have time, or I can fit it into my calendar, then I'll participate. But if it's inconvenient, or I don't like the other people you've invited, I'll take a pass. And I think we bring a little bit of that casual attitude, sometimes a lot of that casual attitude, into our relationship with God. And I think we do so at significant forfeiture. Now, I don't understand God's invitations to you or to myself to be casual at all. In fact, the word invitation may be too soft of a word. But God, the Spirit of God does not force compliance. The Spirit of God will not dominate you or manipulate you or control you. If you see domination or manipulation or control in play, you can know for certain it isn't the Spirit of God. It's an unholy spirit. So the notion of an invitation to me is consistent with how I understand God has moved in my life. But to reject the invitations of God does not mean I can continue forward in the fullness of his blessings. The clearest biblical example I can think of is the Hebrew slaves that were delivered from Egyptian bondage. And God brought them in direct fashion towards the land that he'd promised them, in a land that flowed with milk and honey. And he said that he would help them occupy that land. It was going to require conflict and stress and challenge. And when they explored the land, their response was no. No, thank you. We'll take the deliverance from slavery for the most part, and we appreciate the manna, but we don't want to do that. And the Bible describes that they had an evil heart of unbelief, and that God accepted their decision. He didn't force them to occupy the promised land. In fact, that generation, with a couple of exceptions, perished in the wilderness. So with that, I want to suggest to you that when you and I neglect or reject or appear to be disinterested or act as if we don't notice the invitations of God, I would submit it's more sobering than declining an invitation to dinner. I do not imagine that it's incumbent upon God to present to me the same invitation a second time. I'm very grateful that in his mercy and grace, he has frequently done that on my behalf. But I don't want to live in such a presumptive way that I can decline an invitation and imagine God will address me at my convenience. I think that is foolhardy. I want to live with a greater respect for God than that. And so we're going to explore that, but I want to do it in this session, at least, in the context of water baptism. Thank you for that enthusiastic response. I'm delighted to know how excited you are about the topic. I can tell that you moved to the edge of your seats. You immediately got your phones out and began to record. Good. Water baptism is a biblically directed component on our journey towards fulfilling what God created us for. It has little, if anything, to do with joining a congregation or formal religious services or denominational alignment. It has everything to do with your obedience to the Lord. And I'm going to do my best to at least unpack that in sort of an introductory way in this session. Baptism's beginning and why we talk about it. Is it something pastors dreamt up so that you had to get wet in public? Well, maybe it would be helpful to know that baptism really is not a Christian idea. It didn't start with a Christian church. That's why all the tags and labels and addendums that we've hung around it seems a bit nonsensical to me. It's an idea that we adapted from a practice that existed long before we could talk about the Christian church in play. I'm going to submit to you as we walk through this that in baptism, it isn't something that you do for God, which is kind of the attitude that I typically hear when we have these conversations. People go, well, you know, I've never been baptized, and I suppose I should do that. I kind of think God wants me to. And the theme of that seems to be that if I've gotten a pool of baptism, that all of heaven would be so relieved that now they could, you know, they'd made the quota. And in reality, at baptism, God does something for the believer. It's a very one-sided arrangement, as is almost everything in our relationship with God. But I want to start with baptism in the New Testament. Matthew chapter 3 and verse 5, the character you know well is John the Baptizer. He was not the founder of the Baptist Church. And I don't say that to diminish anybody. It's just John's public ministry was noted by his engagement in baptizing people. John set up not in the temple area in Jerusalem, the center of religious authority and political authority. John set up in the desert some 20 miles away at the Jordan River. Bizarre behavior. There were plenty of places in Jerusalem at the foot of the temple where baptisms could have taken place, some ritual purity. There were plenty of situations and circumstances created for that very purpose. But John set up in the wilderness, a difficult journey for people. There's not a lot of buses that run from Jerusalem to the Jordan River in the first century. There's a long walk into a difficult terrain, and the climb back to Jerusalem was not simple. And enormous crowds of people went to John so that he became known as John the Baptizer. We got a little window in Matthew 3 and verse 5. People went out to him from Jerusalem and all Judea and the whole region of the Jordan. Confessing their sins, they were baptized by him in the Jordan River. Now, John's ministry predates Jesus' ministry. He's the one to prepare the way for the coming of the Messiah. So we can't speak of John's baptism in the terms of Christianity at all. John's not participating in Christian baptism. He's inviting his first century audience to participate in a baptism of repentance. So very clearly, baptism exists long before we can talk about it in any context that relates to the Christian church or the Christian community. So the baptism, as we understand it, was something we inherited, we adapted, we put a theology around. But the practice of baptism predates the Christian faith. We have no story apart from our Hebrew Bible and the faithful.

0: the one who will baptize us, not in water, but baptize us in the Holy Spirit. Amen. So we'll come back to that in a bit more detail. But from a high level, you know, this notion of being immersed in water, we understand it on a functional level, a fundamental level, as some connection to cleanliness. And it's true both physically, but it's also intended to remind us of our need to be spiritually clean. It's not unusual when we feel dirty on the inside that we will wash the outside. Pretty typical human behavior. Pilate, the Roman governor that condemned Jesus to death, when he wanted to express his innocence to the crowd to whom he just condemned Jesus, he washed his hands with water. Do you think that little bowl of water made Pilate clean? He had a powerful desire to symbolize his innocence, but a hand washing didn't do it. Often when someone behaves immorally, they take a bath, as if we can wash away our ungodliness. Baptism of repentance is the way I understand John's baptism. In Matthew 3 again, it says, confessing their sins, they were baptized by John in the Jordan River. And he saw many of the Pharisees and the Sadducees coming to where he was baptizing, and he said to them, you brood of vipers. For those of you that tell us that when we're following the direction of the Spirit of God, we're always kind and inclusive. John calls the religious leaders, they're religious experts. They are observant of the rules around their faith to the minutiae. And when John sees them having made the long journey to the Jordan River, he says, you're a bunch of snakes. Who warned you to flee from the coming wrath produced fruit in keeping with repentance. John was baptizing people into repentance. Repentance in Hebrew means a change of direction. In Greek, it means a change of mind. Repentance is a change of how you're living. These are the covenant people of God. They're not pagans. These aren't the non-Jewish community. These are the people who keep kosher and keep the holidays. They do their scripture readings in the synagogues on the Sabbath. They're engaged in much religious activity. But John says you are in need of repentance. I would submit to you that the challenges we face as a culture, the declining influence of our faith, the diminishing participation in church services, the increasing paganization that we see around us to the point that we're incapable of being willing to identify men and women, that we're allowing family to be redefined, that we won't protect our children. We'll allow them to be murdered up to the full term in pregnancy. I don't know if you saw the video this week. The governor of Massachusetts signed a bill that a child could be aborted up to full term, which is unsettling in the legal component, but the video they released was a room filled with supporters cheering and laughing as she signed the legislation. Unbelievable. The 10th state to do so. How does that kind of pagan behavior flourish in the midst of a nation that started with a Judeo-Christian worldview that was founded upon biblical principles? How do we arrive at that place? Because we've stepped so far away from repentance. Unsettling parallels with the first century audience when we look at them. And John said, you need to bring forth the evidence, the fruit of repentance. So he baptized people into repentance. You must be in repentance before you can be baptized in repentance. Your baptism is an expression of a decision you've already made.
1: Before we return to today's message, Pastor Allen wants to share a book to help you be free from worry.
0: In the Sermon on the Mount, Jesus said a half a dozen times, do not worry. Not a suggestion, it's a directive. I have a question. Are you living in obedience to Jesus or are you ignoring him? Well, we got a new book, it'll help you. It's called Freedom from Worry. It's really a how-to guide to live a life in the peace that Jesus promised us. You don't have to have a life choked with fear and anxiety and worry. You can be free. Let's cooperate with Jesus. It's the best way to walk through our days, I promise.
1: Jesus tells us repeatedly in Matthew chapter 6, do not worry. That's not just good advice. It's an invitation to live differently. Life gives us plenty of reasons to be anxious. We may face personal struggles, financial pressures, relationship challenges, and a world that seems increasingly uncertain. But the same word of God that tells us not to worry also reminds us of his faithfulness, his power, and his unfailing love. Pastor Allen's updated book, Freedom from Worry,

0: 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Now, let's get back to Pastor Allen with his message called Accepting God's Invitations, Baptism.
1: In almost every case in the New Testament, when we look at baptism, it's not a presentation of what we're doing for God. It's a discussion of what the Lord will do for His people. The emphasis is on the instrumental language. The New Testament doesn't treat baptism as a symbol, but an event. It speaks of what it's for and what it will achieve. We have cheapened it and diminished it. You see, we are not going to overcome a secular culture. We're not going to overcome the current expressions of the spirit of Antichrist with a theoretical faith. Evil will not yield to our theories about our God. It will require a demonstration of the power of God. And that doesn't begin in the hearts and the minds of the pagans. It begins in the hearts and minds of those of us who are Christ followers and recognizing that in our obedience, in our willingness to accept the invitations of God, we open the doors of opportunity for the power of God to be made evident in our generation. Amen. Moses' willingness to leave a burning bush and go back to see Pharaoh opened the doors for the plagues to be expressed, to give heart to a nation of people, to break a 400-year pattern of enslavement. We are in desperate need of a generation of people of faith that will accept the invitations of God to the point that the power of God can be put on display so that a secular culture can see that there is a God in heaven above and that He is worthy of our respect. Look in John 3 and verse 3. Jesus declared, He's talking to Nicodemus, a religious expert. He came to Jesus. He has a hunger to know the truth, but he comes at night because he's a little anxious about community and what will be said. Most of us carry a little bit of that. What will people say if I go that far? How much of our Christian experience has been defined by trying to decide where the middle of the road is and live there? I don't want to go too far. I don't get too emotional. I don't get too invested. I don't want to get too caught up. I want to maintain my balance. I live in Tennessee. The only thing that stays in the middle of the road long term, roadkill. In this part of the world, primarily possums, now the occasional armadillo. Folks, I don't want to stay in the middle of the road. I want to find the edge of this thing. I want to build a ramp, and I want to hit the ramp going full speed. I want to say yes to the Lord. I want to encourage you to do the same. This is not a time or a season for half measures. John 3, I was trying to get there. Jesus said, I tell you the truth. You know what's coming now is a truth bomb. When Jesus uses that phrase, what's coming next is so unexpected. The only way Jesus could introduce it is say, listen, I'm telling you the truth. Nicodemus, I tell you the truth. No one can see the kingdom of God unless he's born again. He can't believe that. It's about DNA. It's about kosher. It's about all these things. And Jesus is saying to him, I'm telling you the truth. No one can see the kingdom of God unless he's born again. And Nicodemus is legitimately puzzled. He's sincere. You can hear the sincerity in the dialogue. How can a man be born when he's old? He can't enter a second time into his mother's womb to be born. And Jesus said, I tell you the truth, no one can enter the kingdom of God unless he's born of water and of the Spirit. My opinion, you could disagree with me on this and we both go to heaven. I believe Nicodemus understood that Jesus was responding to him as a Pharisee for refusing John's baptism. What John did was not done in secret. It wasn't done in private. The tax collectors, the prostitutes, the most public of the sinners were changing their life pattern and their life habit and making a difficult journey down into the desert to the Jordan River to be baptized, willing to say they were changing their lives. The trajectory of their lives had been inappropriate. And for the most part, the establishment would have nothing to do with it. And so when Jesus has this private meeting with Nicodemus, it seems most plausible to me that that current cultural trend is engaged in this dialogue they're having. In Acts chapter 2, on the day of Pentecost, when Peter responds to the crowd that is curious and then stirred by what he's said to them about Jesus, he replies and says, "Repent and be baptized, every one of you, in the name of Jesus, for the forgiveness of your sins. And you'll receive the gift of the Holy Spirit." Do you understand that a short time earlier in that city that a crowd, a mob had chanted in regard to Jesus, "Crucify him"? And now Peter is standing in that same city. This is not being done in secret. This is not some private faith. This is not some subtle Bible study where you gather with a few like-minded friends and share your latest theory on eschatology. Peter's standing in a public street in front of thousands of people saying Jesus of Nazareth was the Messiah and you crucified him. And my response, when you say, "What can we do?" Peter says to them, "Repent and be baptized." Change your thought and change your behavior. And now you be immersed in the name of Jesus. The dramatic change of behavior he's calling for. It's unacceptable, folks, to imagine a church that doesn't challenge culture. In a relatively short period of time after this message, Peter and his friends are arrested and threatened. Ultimately, they're going to suffer physically because of their advocacy for Jesus of Nazareth. In Acts chapter 22, Paul is giving his testimony about what happened when Ananias came to see him. You remember Paul's story? How am I doing? I got a minute and a half. We're golden. Paul, you know the Damascus story. He encounters Jesus on the road. He's left blind. He goes to Damascus. God sends Ananias. Well, in that chapter, we don't get as full of a report as Paul gives of himself later in his life when he's sharing his testimony. It's in your notes, Acts 22:15. This is what Ananias said to him. "You'll be a witness to all men of what you've seen and heard. And now what are you waiting for? Get up and be baptized. Wash your sins away, calling on his name." Saul of Tarsus hated Jesus' followers. Men or women, young or old, he thought they should be imprisoned. He celebrated while Stephen was stoned outside the walls of Jerusalem. And Ananias has the determination to stand in front of him and say to him, this is Paul's words, "Get up and be baptized and wash away your sins. Call on the name of the one you hated, the name of the one that you met on the road." Baptism has little to do with getting you out of hell. It has everything to do with getting you cleaned up. God is bringing us repentance and our faith to a point of consummation, not completion. We have to live that out. Jesus said we have to take up our cross daily. In the context of a penitent believer, the water is a means of grace. It will have a spiritual effect upon us, bringing about forgiveness and the cleansing with the break with our old life to a point of climax. When we celebrate baptism, we put the pools up and we invite people to those places. You know, we change our pattern of baptism from time to time, to be honest, because the behavior of the community becomes poor. If we know we're going to have a baptismal service, we stay home. Well, if there's not a message for me, if they're not going to minister to me, I'm not going to make the effort to be there. While people take a step of obedience and God meets them in that place, there's no place I would rather be in my life than be in the midst of people who are saying yes to the Lord. Amen. If you give me a choice of being in a place where people are taking steps of obedience towards the Lord or being in another study, and I love to learn, I'll go to the place where people are practicing obedience. I want to watch it. I want to sense it. I want to experience it. I'll give them a hug. I'll say a prayer for them. Some of them I may know, and I'm thinking, wow. Makes me smile because I'm certain someone thinks that about me on a pretty regular basis. Folks, God meets us in baptism. You see, I believe we'll know revival is growing, not when the numbers of baptisms tick up, when behavior becomes so dramatically changed after those events that it changes cultural trends. When what's bought and sold and how celebrations take place on a college campus, it's better evidence of renewal and revival than just baptisms. And I'm not opposed to baptisms. I'm telling you, God meets us in that step of obedience so that we can lead a new kind of life. And if you've never taken that step, let's go. Let's go.
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3: 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I'm Donna Rush with SoCal's Morning Rush. Hey, if you want to know more about the Hebrew Bible and how it relates to Christianity, like Pastor Jackson was talking about, I encourage you to listen in to Discovering the Jewish Jesus with Messianic Rabbi Kirk Schneider. It airs every weekday at 10:30 a.m. right here on KKLA, as well as at 1 p.m. And today he's going to be talking about Sukkot, which begins Sunset Friday, September 25th. It ends the nightfall of October 2nd. And he's going to encourage Christians to recognize the Hebrew fall holy days, not just as Jewish traditions, but as God's holy anointed days. So join him.
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11: I can hear you! 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
9: 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Of course, we cannot skip today and not talk about the 25th anniversary of the September 11th terrorist attack as we honor those who were fallen and also not only look back, but look forward and think about, sure, the subject of never forgetting what happened on September 11th seems to ring very true. But on this year, it seems even heavier than usual because it does feel like we've now had a generation grow up that maybe wasn't there. If you're a 25-year-old right now, you weren't even born when September 11th happened. And at this point, we have to have that conversation of what have we forgotten? What are those lessons we need to have learned? What lessons did we learn and what lessons have, again, we forgot. Let's continue on this conversation, though, throughout this show, and I'd love to hear your thoughts on that as well. 1-800-684-3110. We got a lot of special video presentations that we're going to play for you that we have created throughout the many years. We are live, though, doing this show right now. Later on, we're going to be joined by John Androsik from Five for Fighting. You may remember him and his song Superman that became a real anthem during the September 11th attacks. He's actually going to be, or following the September 11th attacks, he's going to be performing that, I believe, later this evening on a Disney special. There's a lot going on with that. We talk a little about how music played a big role in the healing of our nation. But once again, we're going to have a lot of interesting videos for you to watch, to look back. But I want to talk about looking forward as well, Will, because I think we can easily look at society as a whole and see, you know, where things have fallen apart.
12: Well, and once again, as we talk about even the rhetoric, even we talked this week about how shocking it was that John Fetterman would have something nice to say about a colleague across the aisle, the other senator from the state of Pennsylvania, Commonwealth of Pennsylvania, seems like that's our reality. And we think about what the post 9/11 world was. It was a lot less hostile to each other. It was a lot more unified in just the ability to think back at those times. Sometimes it gets lost on us as we look at how divided and vitriolic much of our politics has become.
9: Yeah, I think all of us who were there can easily, you know, put your mindset very quickly back. I mean, I was 15 years old. Now I am 40. I mean, you got to think about that. That's how time has moved. We talked about when the 50th rolls around, you know, we'll be 65 years old. This is how much time is moving and how quick time is moving. So we have to be thinking about that. You know, I taught at a college a couple years back, 3 years back. None of them were alive during the September 11th attacks. So we have to do our job in educating it, and not just it becoming a piece of something you read in a history book and you don't take as something that really did happen. I think we can all say that. When you didn't live through something, we didn't live through Pearl Harbor. We've heard the story over and over again, but I'm sure it's a much different experience for those that were living through it. Let's talk about that. Phone lines are open for you at 1-800-6-3-1-10. Again, our team has put together some great video packages for you to watch, hopefully for you to remember and also to inspire some hope in where we're headed. With that being said, once again, 1-800-684-3110. It really was the tide turn for the ACLJ in 9/11 when all of a sudden we got thrust into the world of politics in a way that had not been involved with before then. But with the George W. Bush administration really being the first time the ACLJ was invited into that room, be a part of the White House, to be part of what was happening in that world. So we can kind of easily mark that also as what became the even current chapter of the ACLJ. And with that, I ask for your support as well at ACLJ.org. We'll be right back.
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9: Welcome back to Seculo. Yes, we are still talking, of course, about the September 11th attacks, looking back on 25 years. Look, last year, we were talking about our kids and how, you know, my kids are in their early teens and, you know, tweens, and they do talk about it quite a bit. Last year, my son did the stair walk where they matched the flights of stairs that the towers were, that the firefighters would have had to run up. So there are still these things happening in society, but we even talked about how it gets a little lumped together as ancient history.
12: That's right. I mean, I was driving my daughter to school this morning, and we were talking through our days, and I brought up the fact that it is the 25th anniversary of 9/11, and there's a series of books that are very popular with kids, and it's of historic events, and it's called the I Survive series. And she's read quite a few of these, gets these at the library at school. But in her mind, the 9/11 terror attacks are kind of on the same playing field as the sinking of the Titanic, because that's what this series is. There's a book, I Survived the Sinking of the Titanic. There's a I Survived the Attacks of September 11th, 2001. That for, in a child's mind, they're ancient history to some degree. And in talking through that, I'm like, you've read that one book. I was alive and lived through that experience with everyone else in this country. And you think of just the generational change of now this event that's 25 years ago. There are adults that are in the workforce that are policymakers,
9: that working on this show
12: that were not born when these terror attacks happened.
9: Yeah. And look, there's going to be a lot of people talking. Obviously today, they're still reading the list. They're going through that. President Trump spoke this morning, from Washington, D.C. We have seen a lot of different tributes tonight. As I said, later on in the show, we're going to have on John Androsic from Five for Fighting tonight on Disney Plus. They're doing a big hour long special. He'll perform with Lainey Wilson, the song Superman, I believe, at the base of where the beams are for the September 11th memorial. We're going to chat about that. And you're not going to want to miss that conversation with him a little bit later. But our team did put together a video. If it does feel fuzzy in your mind, or maybe you weren't there, maybe you're one of the younger people watching. You were, even if you were under 10 years old, let's say, when it happened, you know, that may have been something you were shielded from in some ways. I think we need to look back. This is something our team put together, a special video presentation.
17: The entire building has just collapsed. Listen to these old buildings. It's folded down on itself, and it is not there anymore.
9: 25 years ago, the world stopped.
18: Save in this terrible, terrible situation.
9: It began as an ordinary Tuesday morning. By day's end, our nation would never be the same. 2,970 innocent lives were lost. Thousands more were left bearing the scars. Families were forever changed.
12: Firefighters climbed the towers. Police officers ran towards danger. First responders answered the call, knowing they might never come home.
17: It does not appear that there's any kind of
19: That looks like a second plane.
9: Over 4,000 first responders and survivors have since perished from toxic exposure at Ground Zero. Yet even in our darkest hour, America stood together.
11: I want you all to know that America today, is on bended knee.
12: We prayed together, we grieved together, we stood as one nation.
9: Though 25 years has passed, the memory remains. The gratitude endures. We remember those we lost. We honor those who answered the call. And we give thanks for the heroes who showed the world the strength of the American spirit. 25 years later, we still remember. We still honor. And we will never forget. All right, again, incredible work from our team putting these video packages together. Even in the next segment, you're going to see a portion of a film we did, what we thought was, again, at the 10th anniversary of the September 11th attack. So that's even now 15 years ago. So we'll have some clips on that where we look back on the 10 years that came beyond the September 11th attack and what the world looked like 15 years ago. And I think you'll even see there's some major differences today, and whether that's in New York City, Washington, D.C., or anywhere in this country. But of course, the changes that we saw were drastic, and they were changes that a lot of them became ingrained in us. And we look at the way airports run, everything like that. Those daily changes, a lot of them stuck, and they have been in this process for the last 25 years. We don't even think about them anymore, that this is really that moment. Like I said earlier, with the ACLJ, you could even easily look at the work that we were doing pre-9/11 and right after 9/11 and how that shifted dramatically from not just our work that was a traditional religious freedom, but then how that shifted to being something much, much larger worldwide. And again, our involvement where we were welcomed into the room that would be the Oval Office, into the White House under the Bush administration, George W. Bush. And then later on, obviously, how that would then bleed into the Trump administration as well. So to say that it changed everyone's lives, I think we can look at even little simple things, like, again, like how you go about travel and how you go about almost every part of your life shifted in that moment. And some of them have not returned to what they were before.
12: That's right. And even thinking back, I know we have a caller that's calling in about where she was on that day. You think back, I remember exactly where I was. I was in geometry class, right? I was in high school. And I remember there being an announcement over the intercom that was cryptic, and our teacher went and locked the door. Our school was in a lockdown at that point. She immediately called the front office, and then shortly after, we found out what was going on. But this was in Orlando, Florida. You know, this wasn't in New York. It wasn't in Washington, D.C., but our school went under lockdown, not knowing what was going on. That fear, that was a collective fear across the country. And even the days after, you know, the anomalies that were seen across the country as people lived in this fear of it, what's coming next? What could our town, could our little community be affected by this in a different way? There was that uncertainty, but everyone knew they were in it together as well. Yeah. So let's take Diane's call here on line one from Maryland. Diane, you're on Seculo.
20: Hello. I just wanted you to know that on 9/11, I'm a school teacher in PG County, and I was teaching fourth grade, and I was on the second floor in the school building that you can look out across and see the Pentagon. And we got a notice from the office to take a moment of silence. And so I told the children, I said, you know, there's some scary things that are happening out there, but you're okay. You're going to be okay. And what we're going to do is take our principal's suggestion that we go to prayer. They said, she said, one moment of silence. Right? And the kids said, but that's not long enough. We forget them. And they said, I said, let's go to prayer. Okay? And the boy said, can we get on our knees? Can we get on our knees and pray? I said, of course you can. And the principal came back on. She said, okay, the time is up. And I said, and some little voices, I'm not done. And I said, well, I tell you what, I think it's okay that we let you continue. So I looked at all of them, and I said, you all may continue. You want to be on your knees, be on your knees.
12: Diane, I think your students were blessed to have you in that moment, as no one knew what to do, right? But being able to pray, being able to seek wisdom, to seek comfort in the Lord in that moment is what many of us knew. That was the only thing we knew to do. And having a teacher that could be there for fourth graders, as you said, is a remarkable thing. And once again, your students were fortunate and blessed to have you as someone to lead them in that moment.
9: Yep. And again, we're going to continue on these tributes throughout this edition of Seculo. Again, we're live, though. If you do want to call in, 1-800-684-3110. I know a lot of you are tuning into a lot of the other coverage, but if you are watching us live right now, be a part of the conversation. Give me a call at 1-800-684-3110. I'll take a call coming up in the next segment. We also have a special video package put together. Again, we've been talking about the September 11th attack, just how everyone has, every year for 25 years now. It feels like this year is particularly heavy. Obviously, it marks a big milestone. It also is very easy to look around in society and see not only the changes that occurred that brought us together, but the ones that also feel like have crumbled. Let's talk about that when we get back as well. 1-800-684-3110. In the second half of the show, and joined by John Androsik from Five for Fighting. He'll be performing tonight and all over the world on Disney Plus and a lot of other things happening. We'll chat about that, how music really helped heal our country as well at the time. All right, when we get back, we're going to take your calls, 1-800-684-3110. If you do want to support the work that we do here at the ACLJ, you know what to do. Go to aclj.org. You can become a champion if you'd like. And we appreciate it. Thanks. Be right back.
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9: Welcome back to Seculo. We do have a few lines still open at 1-800-684-3110. I didn't want to waste any time. And when we get back from this clip, I'm able to take some calls because some of you are calling in right now. This is from a special video presentation we made, I mean, almost 15 years ago now, but this is just some highlights from it. Again, this was marking the 10th anniversary of the September 11th attacks from a film the ACLJ team put together called Forever Changed. And it was, again, marking 10 years. And here we are, marking 15 years since then. So how the world has shifted, how the world has even moved since then. So this gives you even a look back to the, you know, to 2011, when things were still pretty fresh. Take a look.
0: He was working in the World Trade Center. He was working on the 105th floor. I was working on the 77th floor. And we went into work together like we did every day. And I got down to the train depot, and the first train we took, and I said to him, Todd, why don't we take the ferry over the Hudson? And he said, no, I'm going to take the train. I said, Todd, it's a beautiful day. It's a beautiful Tuesday. Come with Daddy, you know, we'll take... No. It's too cold. He just was lazy, I said to him. He didn't want to take the ferry because it's a little longer walk. But in any event, I said to him, have a great day, sweetheart.
2: Christopher saw the world in a very simple way, and he wanted to be a firefighter from the time he was a little boy. Al was in the fire department for over 40 years, and I know that had something to do with it. He was the spark in our family.
5: My son used to, you know, he was only on the job for a short time, and he would constantly say, oh, we didn't catch any work yet, we haven't had a good job. And I said, you know, relax, you'll get some work, don't worry.
23: I was a firefighter detailed into the mayor's office of emergency management. So basically, I wasn't really wearing the helmet anymore, I was wearing a tie. And helping represent the Mayor Giuliani at the scene of major emergencies in New York City. Everybody remembers how beautiful the day was. Beautiful fall day. And just spectacular. And I went to work at 7 World Trade Center, which was my office, just like a normal day, and I was having breakfast around 8 a.m., 8:30, in our cafeteria, and I was just sitting there reading the paper.
24: I was 19 years old. I was at George Washington University as a student, and had an early morning class, so I was in our political science building at GW, and for people that don't know, it's right in the middle of the city. It's actually right next to the State Department and just across the bridge from the Pentagon. On September 10th, 2001, I started interning at the Department of Justice, so in the public affairs. So Ashcroft was the Attorney General.
25: I was destined for Milwaukee, Wisconsin, again dispatched by the president, as other cabinet members were, to be reading with students that day.
26: I basically worked for NYPD Emergency Service Unit. We did heavy rescue and SWAT. We came in, we got our equipment for the day, our assignments for the day. I was doing a sector in Queens. We were gonna get ready to get something to eat.
27: That day I was taking my daughter to the bus stop to pick up the bus to go to school. She was in middle school at the time.
28: I remember sitting in a three-seater behind my bus driver and saying to myself, today feels like this is gonna be a day I'm never ever gonna forget. And I didn't understand why I felt that.
2: For me, it was my first day of retirement. I had decided to retire in July of 2001, and this was the first day of school. So it was my first day of real retirement, and I expected the day to play out very differently.
29: Good morning, America. I'm Charles Gibson.
30: I'm Diane Sawyer, and it's Tuesday, September 11th, 2001.
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32: I can tell you what's the news down here in Washington, and it is Michael Jordan, probably the news all over the nation.
33: 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New York City, beautiful day here, 80 degrees today.
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6: Nice as it could be across the Northeast. Rough seas still from the chop from that hurricane, but other than that, it's kind of quiet around the country. We like quiet. But it's quiet. It's too quiet.
0: At about 8:46 on that morning, I was in my office. I was on the phone. And the building shook, boom! And it moved. And a glass case in my office exploded.
7: It's 8:52 here in New York. I'm Brian Thumble. We understand that there has been a plane crash on the southern tip of Manhattan. You're looking at the World Trade Center. We understand that a plane has crashed into the World Trade Center. We don't know anything more than that.
23: I remember the lights went out. And this, now, this is a new high-rise, newer high-rise building, so for the power to go out, it's pretty unusual. So it went out, and 7 seconds later, it just came back on. And I knew from my experience that that meant that we lost a feeder cable. Something major happened. We lost a feeder cable, and the power came back on through another feeder cable. So I knew something fairly serious had occurred. And then the people that were sitting on the windows that looked at Tower 1 all got up and started running, screaming toward me.
26: And the radio started going off that a plane had crashed into one of the towers downtown.
3: This just in, you were looking at obviously a very disturbing live shot there. That is the World Trade Center, and we have unconfirmed reports this morning that a plane has crashed into one of the towers of the World Trade Center. Clearly something relatively devastating happening this morning there, the south end of the island of Manhattan. That is, once again, a picture of one of the towers of the World Trade Center.
0: Cynthia ran into my office, one of the women that works there. Mr. Ueda, what are we going to do? We were fortunate, not that many people were there yet. It was before 9 o'clock. And I said, Cynthia, follow me. Now, the World Trade Center at that time, if you know it, it was broken up into express and local floors, just like any building. But they called them sky lobbies. There was the first floor when you walked in, then there was the 44th floor, which was the first sky lobby, and then there was the 78th floor, which is the second sky lobby. Theirs were express. You can go right to 78, you can go right to 44. I had been in the building on February 26, 1993, when the truck exploded. So when this happened, I knew, leave. Don't hesitate, leave. Unfortunately, many people didn't follow that advice.
10: Were there any people hurt, do you know?
11: Ran, and everyone in the past train just ran. I don't know if anyone was hurt, but I assume they were because the windows were all blown out.
9: Again, we're about to head to break, but that was a special video presentation from our film Forever Changed that, again, came out on the 10th anniversary of September 11th. That's what we were talking about in 2011, and now here we are in 2026. Discussing the 25th anniversary. With that, I do want to take some phone calls coming up in the next segment, if possible. So if you do want to call in, you can. That's at 1-800-684-3110. Again, 1-800-684-3110. Then just a little bit later, the second half hour of this show that's about to start, we'll be joined by John Androsic from Five for Fighting, talking about his song Superman, which became one of the many songs, but really one of the highlight songs that helped us get through that era. And he'll be performing tonight, I believe, on Disney Plus with Lainey Wilson. Where the towers, the beams of light towers are being shown. So that's going to be airing, I believe, this evening on, I think, ABC also, but then also through that. So we're going to talk to him. And I want to hear from you, though. What do you feel like? And, of course, he had a big connection to what's been going on in Israel as well. That's at 1-800-684-3110. That's 1-800-684-3110 to have your voice heard on the air today. 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We'll be right back.
13: 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You can hear the entire hour of this program starting at 6 o'clock tonight right here on KKLA. Whew. I'm Donna Rush with SoCal's Morning Rush. It's really hard to even say anything after that, right? Just continue. May we each continue to pray for those who, for whom this is not just an historical event, but something that they live with each and every day, who are, you know, directly affected by a personal loss. Continue to pray that they live out their faith in God each and every day. And if those who don't know Jesus as Savior, may He be the one and the only to fill that hole in their heart. Amen. Coming up next, it's In Touch with Dr. Charles Stanley.
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8: I have been accepted in the Beloved. I am made acceptable in the eyes of God through His Son, Jesus Christ, and nothing that anybody on the face of this earth will ever be able to do will ever alter my true, total, genuine acceptance by God on the basis of who I am in Him, period. I don't have to perform. That frees me.
12: Even though all Christians have been freed from sin through faith in Jesus, many still live captive to old attitudes. Attitudes that limit their ability to experience the freedom that God intends. Today's message on In Touch, the teaching ministry of Dr. Charles Stanley, points us to a singular truth that can open the doors to help anyone who wants to live free at last.
8: Let me tell you what I believe. Most people could put on their tombstones when they die, they would be extremely accurate. Free at last. Because most people, even after they're saved, live in bondage most of their lives. They live in a bondage that they do not even understand. They live in a bondage they can't even identify. They just know that all of their life, most of their life, something wasn't ever quite right. There was something out there they never got a hold of, and so probably the most accurate thing they could put on their stone is free at last. I want you to turn to the 8th chapter of John, beginning in verse 28 and going through verse 36. Jesus therefore said, "When you lift up the Son of Man, then you will know that I am He, and I do nothing on my own initiative, but I speak these things as the Father taught me. And He who sent me is with me. He has not left me alone, for I always do the things that are pleasing to Him." Isn't that a tremendous thought? I always do the things that are pleasing to Him. As He spoke these things, many came to believe in Him. Jesus therefore was saying to those Jews who had believed Him, If you abide in my word, then you are truly disciples of mine, and you shall know the truth, and the truth shall make you free. They answered him, "We are Abraham's offspring, and have never yet been enslaved to anyone. How is it that you say, you shall become free?" Jesus answered them, "Truly, truly, I say to you, everyone who commits sin is the slave of sin. And the slave does not remain in the house forever. The son does remain forever. If therefore the Son shall make you free, you shall be free indeed." Now, if I were to ask you tonight, how many of you are in bondage? Some form of bondage. I wonder how many people, to be honest, would have to lift their hands and say, "Well, I am." Now, I'm talking primarily to believers, because more than likely most of you here tonight are saved. That is, you have already trusted Jesus Christ as your Savior. You know that you're saved. But you've never felt a real, genuine, true sense of freedom. It's like every time you want to have a liftoff, there's something that has a hold on you that's weighting you down. You've never truly been freed to become, to be, to enjoy, to do. There's just something there. Now, Jesus said, if you know the truth will set you free. Now, here's the danger about living in bondage. You can get so comfortable living in bondage that after a while, if somebody offers you a way out, you don't want it. You know why? Because you're not quite sure you can deal with that much freedom. Many people, when they're saved, here's what they do. They just leave one form of bondage and slip over into another form of bondage. That is, they leave the bondage of the world.
14: the habits that they had, their attitudes, their fears. They had one form of bondage there. They leave that and they become a Christian. And you know what they do? They take upon themselves another form of bondage. Now I've got to live by the Ten Commandments. Now I've got to live by the Sermon on the Mount. Now I've got to pray so much. I've got to read the Bible so much. I've got to tithe my income. Now I've got to share my faith. Now I've got to do the following things. And so what they do is they move from one form of bondage into another. Friend, that's not freedom. Jesus said, when you know the truth will set you free. Now, the problem is, if you can't identify the bondage, how will you ever be set free? And there are multitudes of people, in fact, probably most Christians, sitting in churches week after week, or living in bondage, don't even know it, living a what they call a normal Christian life that is totally sub, and some of them sub, normal Christian living. Because nobody's ever told them that you can be free from all of that. So number one, here's one form of bondage. One of the most subtle forms of bondage that Satan injects upon many people is a false sense of guilt. That is the feeling of being guilty. Notice I said the feeling of being guilty. Did you know that many people live all of their lives feeling guilty? If you should ask them, why do you feel guilty? They would struggle to come up with a legitimate reason for feeling guilty. Now, first of all, if they've been saved by the grace of God, the word justification means that they have been declared by Almighty God not guilty. Pardoned means not guilty, that is, set free. But when Satan tries to cloud your mind with a false sense of guilt, he says, well, look at you now. And so what does he do? He wants to cloud your whole life with a feeling of guilt. Now let me ask you, when a person feels guilty, what else do they automatically feel? If you feel guilty about something, what else are you, even if you can't identify it, if you feel guilty, how are you going to feel in your relationship to God? All right, condemned, that's right, very insecure. Because if I feel guilty, then I'm not too sure what God may do next. So I've got to walk very carefully. And this is the way some people walk all the way through life, very carefully. Because they feel guilty. Guilty about what? It's a false sense. There's a cloud they cannot grab, they cannot hold. It's just there. It is a terrible way to live your life. A second form of bondage is a poor self-image. Oh, I don't measure up. A poor self-image, in essence, is this. That is the way I see myself. Now, it doesn't make any difference the way other people may see me. It's the way I see myself. So the Bible says, as a man thinketh in his heart, what? So is it. That is, he's going to act out what he believes about himself. Listen, you can't change this. You're going to act out in life the way you see yourself. So, if you have been pre-programmed to think little of yourself, to think that you can't, you won't, God doesn't, other folks don't, and you live your life with a poor self-image, with a sense of rejection, and that's exactly what part of that's involved in that. If you live your life that way, then let's think about this. You'll always live your life in the negative case. Inadequate, insufficient, don't belong, unworthy. Jesus says, I've come to set you free, not to put you in another form of bondage. Poor self-image. Oh, you don't know about me. Listen, I don't know about you, but God does, and I know who God says you are. There's a third form of bondage that I think we have to deal with, and that is an unforgiving spirit. Friend, this has more people in bondage than you could ever imagine. An unforgiving spirit. Oh, but you don't know what he did to me. You don't know how she's treated me. You don't know the kind of raw deal they try to give, or if somebody treated you that way. You see, no matter who wrongs you and what the purpose is, listen, you're the one who chooses to be in bondage or not. Listen to me carefully. Nobody can put you in bondage unless you consent to be there. When somebody has wronged you and you hold it against them, you choose to put yourself in prison. You lock the door yourself. You put yourself in bondage. You are there out of your own making. It is a subtle form of bondage that Satan has more people in than you could ever dream of. Unforgiving spirit. It's terribly damaging to the emotions, damaging to the spirit,

0: morning when you get up, put it on. How many of you putting it on, say amen.
1: Amen.
0: All right, some of you are, some of you aren't. You're headed for trouble. But you see, it's a form of bondage. And listen, that form of bondage isn't just limited to young people, friend. Adults are just as open to those forms of bondage as young people. In fact, sometimes more so. Now think about this, what Jesus said. He said, ye shall know the truth, and the truth shall set you free. Now here's the question. What truth is this that sets me free? Well, I know the Ten Commandments. That sets you free? No. Well, I know the Sermon on the Mount. You can quote that every day. That sets you free? Not necessarily. Well, I can quote John 3:16. That sets you free? No. There are many, many truths in the Word of God. There is one truth that sets men and women free. The truth is understanding and applying the truth of who I am in Christ, who He is in me, and, now watch this, and responding to life out of the truth of who I am. Now let me apply this. He said, now what do you mean by all that? Now let me tell you, you see, God didn't mean this to be complicated. He meant it to be very simple. You shall know the truth, and the truth shall set you free. What truth? The truth of who you are in your relationship to Jesus Christ, who He is in you in all of His power, who you are in Him with all of your security in Him. The truth that sets you free is knowing who you are in Him and who He is in you. Now, who are you in Him? You are saved. You are a saint. You are a child of God. You have been redeemed, bought from your sinful life, justified, declared righteous and no longer guilty, pardoned from your sin, sanctified, set apart unto Him. You are owned by Him. You are a possession of Almighty God. Your name is written in the Lamb's Book of Life. You're on your way to heaven. You have been forgiven of your sin. You have an inheritance waiting for you. We could go on and on and on. You are accepted in the Beloved, not by performance. Who am I? Who are you? I have been accepted in the Beloved. I am made acceptable in the eyes of God through His Son, Jesus Christ, and nothing that anybody on the face of this earth will ever be able to do will ever alter my true, total, genuine acceptance by God on the basis of who I am in Him, period. I don't have to perform. That frees me. You see, God didn't give you 25 things you had to in order to be set free. He just gave you one thing. When you recognize a form of bondage, begin to respond out of life to who you know you are in Him, accepted in the Beloved. You say, but now what about that sensuality part? What is the truth about you? The truth about you is, now listen, you see, it isn't that you can't be free. The question is, do you want to be free? The truth about you is this. You are indwelt by the sovereign God of this universe through the Holy Spirit. All power, Jesus says, is given unto me, and I give it unto you. You're indwelt by God. Who are you in Christ Jesus? You are totally secured in Him. The angel of the Lord encampeth round about you. You have everything in you that you will ever need to meet all of your needs in life, whatever they are. So Satan fires one of those fiery missiles, and here it comes. I mean, you see it coming. Flaming temptation coming your way. You say, oh, I'm in bondage. Listen, if you want to be set free of any form of sensuality, you must choose to respond to that temptation out of the truth of who you are. You are a child of the living God. Christ Jesus is your life. You can reject any form of temptation by simply resisting it in the name of Jesus Christ, and you do not have to yield. If you have to yield, I'm going to close the Bible and quit, because we don't have a message to a world in bondage.

0: You have to yield. We fall into the bondage of sensuality out of choice and oftentimes out of ignorance. Who am I in Christ Jesus? Child of the living God, my very life is the life of Christ. When I respond to bondage out of the truth of who I am immediately set free. Now, that's how simple Jesus made it. He said, if you know the truth will set you free. That is, in essence, the application by faith in a very practical, real way of who I am in Him and who He is in me. If that won't set you free, we are in bondage forever. And I'll tell you something else. There isn't anything else in the world that'll set you free but that. You can read the Bible for 100 years, 24 hours a day, and that won't necessarily set you free. You can pray 10 hours a day. You can get in bondage even to that. You can give till you give millions and you'll still be in bondage. You can win 1,000 people of Jesus Christ a year and still live in bondage. But when you begin to choose to walk into life on the basis of who you are in Christ Jesus, you're going to leave your bondage behind and you will be set free. Free. You know what Jesus is saying? Here's what He's saying. He says, look, I've already opened the doors of your prison. Man, walk out. Get out. We say, but, and we don't say this literally, but subconsciously, here's what we say. I've been here for years. This is all I know. And I'm going to tell you, I've been there. And I'm telling you, my friend, when you understand who you are in your relationship to Jesus Christ, you can step out of any and every form of bondage. It makes no difference. And if you sit there tonight and tell me, yeah, but you don't know my bondage, I want to tell you, you just confess you like it. Did you know you can get cozy and comfortable in your bondage? You've been there, it's warm, cuddly, you like it. But I want to tell you, my friends, you'll never be what God wants you to be till you break out of it. Did you know that you don't even have to walk the aisle to get free? In essence, the only thing you have to do tonight to be free is to choose in the name of Jesus Christ to start responding from this moment out of the truth of who you are in Him. And you're free. Now, this is not to say tomorrow morning Satan isn't going to absolutely avalanche you with bondage. But all you have to do is say, I want to thank you, Lord, for who I am in Christ Jesus. I'm accepted. I know who I am. Nobody in the world may like me, but God, hallelujah, you do. I'm accepted in the Beloved. Hallelujah. Freed. Listen, you don't have to wait till you die to have somebody say about you, free at last. I'd rather write it on my heart and live a few years, brother, than to have somebody put it on my stone and I miss the whole freedom of life. Now I wonder, are you free tonight? Or if somebody had to draw you a picture of you, they'd have to draw it like that. Wonderful person, but in bondage. Responding to circumstances out of the truth of who you are in Christ will free you. I'll say one last thing. The next time Satan hits you, or the next time you become aware of bondage, you remember this. To stay in it, listen, to stay in your bondage is your choice. Not your problem, your choice. What I'm doing is offering you Jesus' invitation, friend, to get out and to get out tonight.
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0: What is your opinion of yourself? I have seen people who had all kinds of ability, so full of negativism about themselves, so gifted by God, tremendous potential, but down on themselves. Do you see that's a subtle form of satanic bondage? Listen, Satan doesn't care about what else you do. If he can get you thinking badly enough about yourself, he knows you're not about to get involved in doing anything to the glory of God. And see, all these excuses, well, but you don't know my background. Listen, it's your foreground we're concerned about, what you're going to do, not where you've been. It makes no difference how bad the past has been. If you will listen to me tell you the truth, and you see, the truth is this. Jesus says, I've come to set you free, not to put you in another form of bondage. Poor self-image. Oh, you don't know about me. Listen, I don't know about you, but God does, and I know who God says you are. Some of you down in the darkness of a poor self-image, and I want to tell you, Jesus died to get you out of that. And you can get so comfortable in bondage, you don't want to even see the light. Jesus said, when you know the truth, dear brother, you're going to get set free.
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4: 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I'm Donna Rush with SoCal's Morning Rush. 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
4: 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Well, on this 25th anniversary of 9/11, may the term never forget not just be a slogan, right? But I just encourage each of us to talk about it with others, especially if you have children. And if you're a young adult listening and you just don't remember that day, you weren't around, ask an older adult, where were you on that day? What was it like? What do you know about it? Maybe even visit a local memorial site today. And something all of us can do is just pray over all the families for whom this has had a lifetime impact. Pray for their comfort, their provision, their emotional health, and that anyone who does not know Jesus as Savior, may they be drawn to Him in a mighty way through the power of God, the Holy Spirit. Amen. David James is in next for your midday.
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17: How do we deal? What do we say to friends or even family members who are involved in homosexuality? Let me briefly give you three suggestions. Number one, devote time to pray for them. Prayer changes things. Prayer changes people too. Secondly, don't argue with them. Thirdly, demonstrate compassion.
1: Welcome to Pathway to Victory with author and pastor Dr. Robert Jeffress. 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Today on Pathway to Victory, Dr. Robert Jeffress shows us that God's Word means exactly what it says. But first, let's take a moment to hear some important ministry updates.
16: Thanks, David, and welcome again to Pathway to Victory. Today, I want to talk with you about a sensitive topic. I titled today's message, What to Say to Those Who Are Gay. 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This has been our calling for 30 years, to carry light and life into dark places. 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I'm so encouraged when our friends step forward each month and say, Dr. Jeffress, we're with you. 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Now, when you give your first gift as a Pathway Partner, or when you give a one-time generous gift on our 30th anniversary, I'll make sure you receive a copy of my brand new book, Seven Lessons from My 70 Years. David and I will share details about this exclusive offer a bit later in the program. But right now, let's open our Bibles together for today's study. I titled my message, What to Say to Those Who Are Gay. How can Christians especially afford to condone what God has so clearly condemned? Well, the answer is many people, believers and unbelievers alike, have bought into what I call seven myths about homosexuality. Remember myth number one? It's the myth that the only prohibitions against homosexuality are in the Old Testament and therefore not applicable today. Myth number two, and we continue to hear it, Jesus never condemned homosexuality, which leads to a third myth about homosexuality, and that is the Bible's condemnation of homosexuality is based on a misunderstanding of the text. A fourth myth that you've heard often is that science has proved that people are born gay. Have you heard that before? The argument goes this way. If indeed I have been wired to be a homosexual, if it is genetic, then how in the world could God condemn me for the way that He made me? Now, such a myth deserves both a biological and a theological response. First of all, the biological response. Has indeed science proved that people are born gay? In 1993, and this is the key point, Dr. William Bine and Dr. Bruce Parsons, researchers at the New York State Psychiatric Institute, reviewed all of the evidence for the biological causation of homosexuality, and they concluded in the archives of general psychiatry that, quote, there is no evidence at the present to substantiate a biologic theory of sexual orientation. No, science has not yet proved a genetic link to homosexuality. But let's suppose at some future date, such a genetic link is proved. My response to that would be, so what if there is a genetic link to homosexuality? The fact is, there have been studies that have suggested there is a genetic link to alcoholism, a genetic link to violence. I was reading this week, some suppose there's a genetic link to adultery. But are we willing to excuse all of those behaviors on the basis of my genes made me do it? I don't think so. I mean, when you think about it, doesn't the Bible teach that all sin is inherited? Myth number five, homosexuals enjoy the same kind of healthy, monogamous relationships as heterosexuals. Ladies and gentlemen, the idea of long-term monogamous homosexual relationships is a myth. Yes, there are some exceptions, but they are exceptions, not the rule. Here are the facts. While a high percentage of
17: heterosexual married couples remain married for 20 years or longer. The vast majority of homosexual relationships are short-lived and transitory. According to a study in the Netherlands, one of the most gay-tolerant nations in the world, they discovered that the average duration of a homosexual relationship is 1.5 years. And while a high percentage of heterosexual married couples remain faithful to each other, homosexual couples, the same study revealed, engage in a high degree of promiscuity. This study concluded that among committed homosexual couples, not just transitory couples, but committed homosexual couples, among them, they had an average of 8 different sexual partners a year outside of their relationship. And by the way, this comes from the highly respected journal AIDS. And what kind of sexual activity do homosexuals engage in? Because we have a mixed group here today, because there are some children who are present in the audience, I'm not going to give you a description of what homosexuals do. But let me tell you, if you think all they do is hold hands and kiss, or even try to just simply replicate the heterosexual act, you are very naive. What they do is so filthy, it is so degrading that it is beyond description. And it is their filthy behavior that explains why they are so much more prone to disease than heterosexuals. Now, what I'm going to read to you does not come from the Focus on the Family magazine, okay? This is coming from the Center for Disease Control, a government organization, on their website. Listen to this. Men who have sex with men are 5 to 6 times more likely to contract hepatitis B virus than heterosexuals. Men who have sex with men are twice as likely to contract hepatitis C. And although homosexuals are less than 3% of the population, according to a poll by New York's Hunter College, homosexuals account for 64% of all cases of syphilis. And by the way, don't let anyone mislead you. AIDS is primarily and predominantly a homosexual disease. Now, I made that comment last week, and I had some of the brethren here in a nice way challenge me on that. They said, oh, that's not true, Pastor. You need to check your facts, because it's just as much a heterosexual disease as a homosexual disease. Those poor souls, they have been brainwashed by the media into believing that. You want to hear what the facts are about the relationship between AIDS and homosexuality? First of all, when it was first labeled and discovered by the Center for Disease Control in 1982, you know what the original name for AIDS was? It was called gay-related immune deficiency syndrome, the GRIDS disease, gay-related immune deficiency syndrome, because it was so prevalent among homosexuals. Then later, the name was changed when it spread to the heterosexual community through blood transfusions and women who were having sex with bisexual men. And that is why the Center for Disease Control right now and the Federal Drug Administration both prohibit homosexual and bisexual men from donating blood. Listen again to the federal government's Center for Disease Control. Quote, men who have sex with men have an HIV prevalence 60 times higher than the general population, 800 times higher than the first-time blood donors, and 8,000 times than repeat drug users. By the way, I came across a press conference that featured Matt Foreman, who is the executive director for the National Gay and Lesbian Task Force. He said to his own convention, quote, with 70% of people living in this country with HIV being homosexual or bisexual, we cannot deny that HIV is a gay disease, end of quote. Did you hear that? 70% of the people in this country with HIV are homosexual or bisexual. According to one estimate, homosexuals account for 80% of all of the serious sexually transmitted diseases in this country. 80%. Why is there such a higher rate of hepatitis, AIDS, and other diseases among homosexuals? Why is that? It's because what they do with one another is unnatural. It is against nature, and nature has exacted its own penalty for the sin. It is a myth that homosexuals engage in the same kind of monogamous, healthy relationships as heterosexuals. And that leads to a sixth myth about homosexuality, and that is that 10% of the population is homosexual. Have you heard that before? 10% of the population is homosexual. Have you ever wondered where that comes from? It comes from a study back nearly 50 years ago by Dr. Alfred Kinsey. He released a study entitled Sexual Behavior in the Human Male, in which he claimed that 10% of the 5,300 men he surveyed were homosexual. Of course, it was later demonstrated that 25% of his sample came from the prison population. Everyone knows that in prison, men are more likely to commit homosexual acts, even if they are not oriented that way. A much more telling study comes from 1993. A survey of 3,321 men revealed that 2.3% of them had engaged in any kind of sexual conduct, homosexual conduct, within the last 10 years, and only 1% of that group claimed to be exclusively homosexual. Now, what's interesting is, privately, many homosexual advocates know that the 10% number is inflated. One advocate confesses, "I think people probably have always known that the 10% figure was inflated, but it was a nice number that you could point to, that you could say 1 in 10, and it's a fairly good way to get people to visualize that we are here." Why do homosexuals want to perpetrate this myth of 10%? Well, one reason is it makes it seem more normal. If they can say, well, 10% of the population is homosexual, therefore it must be all right. But is that really logical when you think about it? Statistics show that 10 to 15% of Americans are alcoholics. But do we want to say alcoholism is okay or desirable because 10 to 15% are alcoholics? But there's a darker reason that homosexuals want to inflate their numbers. By inflating their numbers, it helps hide one of the darkest secrets about homosexuality, and that is its connection to pedophilia, sex with children. Now, whenever I've been in a debate with people, whenever I've talked about this subject, linking homosexuality and pedophilia, people said that's unfair because everybody knows that only 20 to 40% of sexual assaults against children are committed by homosexuals. And that's true. 20 to 40% of assaults against children are committed by homosexuals. But think about this. If homosexuals are only 2% of the population, and yet they account for 20 to 40% of all of the attacks against children, that means that a child is 10 to 20 times more likely to be assaulted by a homosexual than by a heterosexual. And even if you buy their myth of 10% of the population being gay, if 20 to 40% of all assaults are by homosexuals, if 10% of the population is gay, that still means a child is 2 to 4 times more likely to be assaulted by a homosexual than by a heterosexual. Amazingly, some gay activists don't even try to hide the link between homosexuality and pedophilia. There are some who right now are actively involved in trying to legalize sex between adults and children by lowering the age of consent or removing it altogether. In an article entitled "Pedophilia and the Gay Movement," published in the Journal of Homosexuality, author Theo Sanford chronicles the end to end what he calls, quote, the oppression toward pedophilia, end of quote. He notes that in 1980, the largest Dutch gay organization, quote, adopted the position that the liberation of pedophilia must be viewed as a gay issue, and that ages of consent should therefore be abolished. By acknowledging the affinity between homosexuality and pedophilia, this organization has quite possibly made it easier for homosexual adults to become more sensitive to the erotic desires of younger members of their sex, thereby broadening gay identity. Now, in all fairness, it would be wrong to suggest that all homosexuals are pedophiles. It would be wrong to even suggest that the majority of homosexuals are pedophiles. But the truth, nevertheless, is there. There are a disproportionate amount of assaults against children by homosexuals than by heterosexuals. You can't deny that. And the reason is very clear. Homosexuality is perverse. It represents a degradation of a person's mind. And if a person will sink that low, and there are no restraints from God's law, there's no telling to what other sins he will commit as well. That leads to a seventh myth about homosexuality, and that is that homosexuality is a fixed desire and cannot be changed. Since the argument goes people are born gay, it is futile as well as cruel to try to get people to change their sexual orientation. It's just uncaring to tell people they need to change their sexual orientation. But people's sexual orientation is not nearly as fixed as you would be led to believe that it is. Again, going back to Dr. Kinsey, this time from the 1970, a study revealed that people's sexual preferences, it's very fluid. For example, 81% of homosexual men and 93% of lesbians had changed or shifted their sexual behavior after the age of 12. 58% of gay men, 77% of lesbians reported a second shift in their sexual preferences, and 31% of gays and 49% of lesbians reported a third shift in their sexual orientation. Dr. Irvine Biber, who is the director of the New York Center for Psychoanalytic Training, has treated over 100 homosexuals who desired to change their orientation. Dr. Biber's conclusion? A heterosexual shift is a possibility for all homosexuals who are strongly motivated to change. Furthermore, Dr. Biber said, the misinformation that homosexuality is fixed and cannot be changed results in, quote, incalculable harm to thousands of homosexuals. And that's the irony of this whole discussion. Those of us who proclaim God's truth about homosexuality, we're accused of being the ones who offer nothing but despair and desperation to homosexuals. But I want to suggest to you, it is the liberal, it is the person who rejects the truth of God's word, who is the one who has a message of despair. He is the one who says to a homosexual, you are the way you are and you can't change it no matter how hard you try. I've read a few of the blogs this week and last week on the gay websites and people who would write in, and some have written in and they have said, I dare him to stand up and say homosexuality is a choice. Why would he think it was a choice? Why would anybody choose this kind of depressing and degrading behavior? See, people who say that, they have bought into Satan's lie that they cannot change, that they are doomed to be that way forever. But ladies and gentlemen, those of us who are Christians and have the Word of God, we are the ones who have a message of hope for people. We're the ones who have the message, yes, you may be inclined to this sin or this sin or this sin, but the good news of the gospel is Jesus Christ came and died for you and for me so that we don't have to stay the way we are. There is a way to life and freedom and forgiveness, and it is through the cross of Jesus Christ. We're the ones who have a message of hope for the world today. And that leads me to a consideration today. How do we deal? What do we say to friends or even family members who are involved in homosexuality? Let me briefly give you three suggestions. Number one, devote time to pray for them. Devote time to pray. Prayer changes things. Prayer changes people too. Secondly, don't argue with them. Don't argue with them. People have asked me the last several weeks, are you open to sitting down in a dialogue session with leaders from the homosexual community in order to build a bridge with them? I have spent years arguing with homosexual activists, and I've learned the hard way it is futile to sit down and talk with them. In their minds, the only way to build a bridge with them is to quit preaching that homosexuality is a sin. And they won't be satisfied with anything short of that. You see, the truth is, this issue is not an intellectual issue. It is a spiritual issue. And if someone will not listen to the Spirit of Almighty God, they're not going to listen to you, and they're not going to listen to me. So there's no reason to sit down and argue with them. On the other hand, when you have a homosexual friend or family member who is open to the truth, you share with them in a loving but firm. Weigh what God's word says, but only when they're interested in listening to you. Thirdly, demonstrate compassion. Demonstrate compassion, especially to those of you who have children who may be homosexual. I've seen through the years Christian parents who find out that their son or daughter is homosexual, and they think the best thing they can do is to cut that child off, to say, as long as you engage in that lifestyle, you're not welcome in our house. That is the biggest mistake you will ever make. No, you don't have to approve of what they're doing, but that son, that daughter needs to know they have a father, they have a mother who loves them. Now, I want my children to know, no matter what they do, I'm still their dad, and they're always still welcome at my house. And your children need to know that as well, because there will come a day when that child, that son or daughter, will hit rock bottom just like the prodigal son did. And they are more likely to take that first step toward home if they know they're going to be welcomed when they're there. So you don't have to approve of what they're doing. You don't have to invite their homosexual lover into your home. But let that son or daughter always know that you love them. Demonstrate compassion to family members, to friends who are involved in homosexuality. Yes, homosexuality is a sin. It's a perversion of God's plan. But please hear me today, it is not a sin beyond God's forgiveness. The truth of the gospel applies to homosexuals, it applies to adulterers, to drunkards, to thieves, to all of us who have fallen short of God's plan. Jesus said, for God so loved the world, for God so loved you, that he gave his only son, that whoever believes in him will not perish, but will have eternal life.
18: Do you believe what Jesus said about our sin? There's no sin beyond God's forgiveness. So if you've been carrying shame, lay it down. And if you've been praying for someone you love, don't stop. That same love is reaching for them too. Since our very first program in 1996, 30 years ago, Pathway to Victory has refused to look away from the hard subjects, the ones that make us squirm a little. We've been doing this for 3 decades and we're only getting started, but a ministry like this doesn't run on its own. God works through His people to keep it going strong. So today, would you give a special 30th anniversary gift? When you do, I'll send you my brand new book. I can't wait for you to hold this in your hands because it's unlike anything we've ever published. My book is called 7 Lessons from My 70 Years. It reads and feels more like a journal than a book, with a few nostalgic pictures along the way. And it's all drawn from God's Word. My book is yours with my thanks. 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Thanks so much for responding today. Here's David with all the details.
19: 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I'm David J. Mullins. wishing you a great weekend. Then join us again next week when our 30-year anniversary celebration continues with more of the most impactful messages from Dr. Robert Jeffress. That's coming up Monday on Pathway to Victory. 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
21: 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It's Friday, September 11th. And just talking to Donna, of course, she was talking all day about where we were, and what we remember of this day 25 years ago. And I'm going to continue that. You know, 818-662-3737. 866-347-4959. You can also text there, 866-347-4959. Again, my number directly, 818-662-3737, or David James KKLA Facebook. But yeah, I beloved KKLA family, I was on my way into work, and the station I was working for, or the station I was listening to, the announcer came on. He said, just apparently there's a little plane or something that flew into the World Trade Center. And I'm like, okay, that's not an accident. Because he'd never been to New York. He'd never seen the World Trade Center. That was not going to be an accident. And come to find out, I get to work at the radio stations I was at the time. I was living in Nashville. And watched that second plane fly into the tower. And that South Tower falling. So, Lord God, be with all of the first responders' families. God, all that were there at Ground Zero. Lord, beginning with me, may I turn my heart to you. In Jesus' name, amen.
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0: Trumpets. It's also known as Rosh Hashanah. It's the same feast. What does this remind us of? Because the Lord said, blow the trumpet as a reminder.

0: Welcome to Discovering the Jewish Jesus. I'm your host, Dustin Roberts. And today, Rabbi Schneider reminds us that it can be easy to plan as if tomorrow will happen as normal. But Jesus made the statement, no one knows the day or the hour. And you know what? The fall holy days, they help us prepare for this hour. There's something very special about them that we don't have in our lives if we're not celebrating them. So here's Rabbi to show us how we can prepare our hearts. Rabbi.
1: I'm just so excited to be bringing you the revelation of God's fall holy days. We just began to lay a foundation. It's so critically important. The proof that these holy days that are contained in the Hebrew scriptures are important to you if you're a Gentile Christian today is the fact that Jesus timed his earthly ministry to God's holy days. That should tell us if Jesus was crucified on Passover, buried on the next holy day called Unleavened Bread, rose on the next holy day called the Feast of First Fruits, then gave us his spirit on Pentecost, which is called in Hebrew Shavuot. That should tell us there's something about these holy days that everything that God is doing, he's timing to them. That's why they're called God's appointed days in Leviticus 23. They're not called the Jewish holidays. They're your holy days. Most importantly, they're God's holy days. So don't let this revelation pass you by. Don't take it lightly. You see, the disconnection of Judaism or the revelation that we have in the Tanakh or the Hebrew Bible, the disconnection of the church to that revelation has really hurt us. It's weakened us. It's softened us. It's caused us to not have a moral compass and to have moral boundaries. So many of the contemporary issues that the church is struggling with today, they wouldn't struggle with if they knew what the Old Testament or the Hebrew Bible had to say about these boundaries. For example, transgenderism today, and I'm not putting anybody down, but God had very specific boundaries in the Hebrew Bible about this subject, that men couldn't dress in women's clothes. It was forbidden. Women couldn't dress in men's clothes. It was forbidden. God has boundaries and distinctions, and he separates the holy from the common and from the profane. We need to get disciplined in our faith, beloved. We hear so much teaching on grace today, and grace is the foundation of our relationship with God. Without grace, God would have not sent Jesus. I'm all about grace. But beloved, we also need the fear of the Lord. We need to walk in holiness. We need to understand boundaries. We need to have discipline in our life. All this is in the Hebrew Bible, and it's ingrained in the Hebrew Bible. And this is why Jesus said, as I talked about on the last episode on this subject, every scribe, every teacher of the Torah, he said, that becomes a disciple of mine and teaches others the Torah will be called greatest in the kingdom of God. Why did Jesus say people that know the Torah, that follow him, that teach others the Torah, would be called greatest in the kingdom of God? Because Jesus wants his disciples to know the Torah. He knows that if his disciples don't know the Torah, they're not going to be standing on stable ground. They're not going to be walking the straight and narrow path. And so, beloved, it's with that introduction that we're just laying the premise of why we need to incorporate God's holy days into our life. Now, if you're Jewish today, I'm just taking a bit of a side note here. If you're Jewish today and you're saying, who is this guy? Who is this Jewish guy that claims to be a Christian, a follower of what the book of Acts calls the way? And by the way, whenever I say this next point, I always get feedback from it. I'm a Jewish follower of the way. I'm a Jewish disciple of Jesus. I'm a Jewish follower of the prophesied Jewish Messiah. In the New Testament, the scriptures called those that were following Jesus, those that were following the way. Jesus is the way, the truth, and the life. In fact, the word, here's where I always get kickback from. In fact, the word Christianity is nowhere in the Bible, not even once. Now, the word Christian is in the Bible three times. A Christian is simply a term that defines someone that was following the Christ. So just as the followers of Yeshua in the New Testament were called those that belong to the sect of the way, Jesus being the way, also those that were following Jesus were called Christians. But nowhere in the New Testament is there a religion called Christianity. Christianity is just the term that was developed by the early church fathers to designate a set of doctrine that they got from the teachings of Jesus. But the problem is that Jesus didn't come to start a new religion called Christianity. He came to fulfill Judaism. This is why Yeshua said, "Do not think I've come to abolish the law and the prophets. I've not come to abolish, but fulfill." Jesus said, anybody that does away with the law and the prophets will be called least in the kingdom of God. And so I'm teaching the Jewish way to Christians. If you're a Christian today and you're a Gentile, you've been grafted into the olive tree that began with the revelation that God brought to Israel. And part of that revelation are these Jewish holy days. So once again, kind of getting back on track here, if you're a Jewish person, maybe somehow it popped up on YouTube and you're wondering, what is this? How is this Jewish guy telling me that it's a Jewish thing to believe in Jesus? Well, let me ask you for a question for a second. If you're Jewish, why is it not Jewish to believe in Jesus? Jesus was a Jew. He came as a Jew, had Jewish parents, was circumcised, died on the cross with a sign above his head, Jesus of Nazareth, King of the Jews. He's coming back, according to the book of Revelation, as the Lion of Judah. His disciples were all Jewish. Jesus and the writers of the New Testament all claim that he came to fulfill Judaism. So if you're a Jewish person today, why is it so anathema to believe in Jesus? Well, there's a number of reasons. Number one, when you research the scriptures, you find that the reason that the Pharisees and Sadducees, which were the leading Jewish parties that were alive when Jesus walked the earth, just like today we have Orthodox Jews and conservative Jews and Reformed Jews. In Jesus' day, we had the Pharisees, the Sadducees, and a few other smaller sects. But the Pharisees and Sadducees, this is really important. Why did they reject Jesus? They rejected him, beloved. And the scripture says specifically because of envy. They rejected him because of envy. And also because they were threatened by him. Because the masses of people were turning and following Yeshua. And the Pharisees and Sadducees were concerned that because the people were listening to Jesus and following him, the Pharisees and Sadducees said, we're going to lose our place as the religious leaders. And from that point on, the scripture says, after Jesus raised Lazarus from the dead, they got together and decided to put him to death. So you have to understand that the reason, if you're Jewish watching today, the primary reason that the Jewish religion rejects Jesus today stems back to the Pharisees and Sadducees of Jesus's day that rejected him because of pride and envy. And that spirit of pride and envy was passed on even to this day by osmosis to Jewish people. The other reason, if you're Jewish today, or if you just are a Gentile and just being educated, that Jewish people reject Yeshua falls on theological lines. And it has to do with the fact that it seemed blasphemous to the religious leaders of Jesus's day that Yeshua claimed to be God's son. That Yeshua claimed to be God in the flesh. They just couldn't fathom how a man, they just looked at Jesus, they saw flesh and blood. They knew he was Joseph and Miriam's son. They said, how can man claim to be God? But of course, Yeshua came through Miriam's womb through a virgin birth, okay? He wasn't conceived from the natural. He was conceived by the Holy Spirit. So Yeshua is God that clothed himself in humanity just as God clothed himself in humanity when he met Abraham, at the Oaks of Mamre. But the Lord appeared to Abraham at the Oaks of Mamre, physically clothed.

0: You're a Gentile believer today and you're rejecting this. Conversely, an opposite problem. You think that's a Jewish thing and I'm a Gentile. What does this have to do with me? It's like I just said to you. Jesus said that those that would be called greatest in the kingdom of God were Jews that knew the Torah and were disciples of his and taught other people how to follow him, and included in that revelation, the revelation that comes from the Torah. So don't be stuck by your limited thinking. Don't have religious pride, whether you're a Gentile Christian or you're Jewish. Don't let your religious pride keep you from God.
1: 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It can be easy to spend money on small things without thinking twice. But have you considered how big of an impact if all of you listening right now give a small gift? Maybe you've thought about it but said, one day if I have enough, I can give a big gift. But any gift matters. And maybe God is calling you to invest in his kingdom right now. So please give today. Call 888-MY-RABBI. And now, back to Rabbi Schneider.
0: So let's begin looking at the first of the fall holy days. We're going to be looking at what's called in Hebrew, Yom Teruah. Hear the word of the Lord. The grass withers and the flowers fade, but the word of the Lord abides forever. I'm looking at Leviticus 23:23. Again, the Lord, again, Yod-Heh-Vav-Heh, spoke to Moshe or Moses saying, speak to the sons of Israel saying, in the seventh month. So these fall holy days all take place in the seventh month. And I want to just point out that there are certain numbers in the Bible that are holy to the Lord. The number 3, for example, is a holy number in Scripture. We have Abraham, Isaac, and Jacob, right? The 3 patriarchs. We have the outer court, the inner court, and the Holy of Holies in the temple. We have the Father, the Son, and the Spirit. So 3 is a holy number, 7 is a holy number. We have the 7-branched menorah that's the symbol of Israel today and was in the tabernacle and in the temple. And here we find that on the 7th month in God's calendar, called the month of Tishrei, we have the fall holy day. So the Lord said, in the 7th month, on the 1st of the month, you shall have a rest. So it's a time to stop. So the first thing that we need to do if we want to take this seriously is we want to stop. And we want to take in what God is wanting to give us here. Because if we're busy and if we're running around, we're being irresponsible because we're not stopping and doing what God said, because God has a gift to give us. So in order to receive the gift, we first have to stop. In fact, even as Shabbat, I'm talking about the normal Sabbath, this day of stopping and resting. All the holy days are also Sabbaths. All the holy days are, first of all, a day to stop. So we have to stop the normal cycle. We have to stop our ordinary activity. We have to stop our ordinary focus. We have to pause. Why do we have to pause? To create a window for God to speak to us. To create a window for God to impart something to us. So stop. Listen, you shall have a rest, a reminder by blowing of trumpets. This is the key. The key to the feast of Yom Teruah, the feast of blowing or the feast of trumpets. This is what Teruah means, trumpets or blowing. The key is that it's a reminder. So we're to stop and rest and remember as the shofar is blown. Let me read it all in context. Speak to the sons of Israel, saying, in the 7th month, on the 1st of the month, you shall have a rest, a reminder by blowing

0: of trumpets. We stop, we remember by the blowing of the trumpets. What does the blowing of the trumpet do? What does the blowing of the trumpets remind us of? What does Rosh Hashanah, which is the Jewish way that they talk about this day, because in addition to it being the feast of the blowing of the trumpets, it's also known in Judaism as the head of the year. They call it Rosh Hashanah. It's the same feast. We blow the trumpet on Rosh Hashanah at the synagogues. We blow the trumpet on Yom Teruah. What does this remind us of? Because the Lord said, blow the trumpet as a reminder. It reminds us, beloved ones, it elevates us to remember that God broke into the world. Get this now, that the Creator broke into the world and revealed himself to Israel at Mount Sinai as a cosmic shofar, as the divine shofar blew from heaven. We read in the book of Exodus that the Lord called Israel to consecrate themselves and prepare themselves. For 3 days, Israel washed themselves, consecrated themselves, prepared themselves, because on the third day, they were going to meet God. Can you imagine this? The Lord told Moses, say to Israel, I want you to consecrate yourself for 3 days, because on the third day, you're going to meet me. Now, this might sound like a fairy tale to some of you, but my friends, you can't explain the existence of the Jewish people today apart from what happened at Mount Sinai really happened. Apart from the fact that when God said, I want you to consecrate yourself and prepare yourself because in the third day you're going to meet me, and then they all came to Mount Sinai on the third day, and as they were gathered at the base of the mountain, suddenly the mountain began to quake, flashes of fire and glory, and the mountain trembled, and the people began to tremble. A shofar, a trumpet, began to sound from heaven. The people were so terrified, they couldn't handle it. And then when that trumpet reached a crescendo, the Lord spoke with thunder. And my friend, you cannot explain the existence of the Jewish people today other than the fact that what I just declared actually happened. The Jewish people have been separated by oceans. They were dispersed to all portions of the earth, yet they retain their identity. They retain their memory. They celebrated Passover every year wherever they were in the world. Why? Because it really happened and God marked them. And even today, they're the most unique people on the planet. Even today, little Israel, a country that's no bigger than the size of New Jersey, is talked about more than any other country in the world. Why? Because the God of Israel is real. The trumpet sounded. And the trumpet, beloved, has sounded again as we've entered into the Feast of Trumpets. And God wants you to know that the Creator is alive. He's watching over you and I. We're going to give an account to him. And Yeshua is going to come back. And he's going to reward every man according to what he has done. So let's prepare our hearts and get ready to meet the Creator. Beloved, I pray that you're sensing that the Lord is doing something special in your life during this holy season. I know in my life, there's been several times that Father has done something really unique right in the midst of this season that we're in right now. You know, one of the things that's important for God to fully work in our lives is that we respond to Him. We read in the book of Leviticus, chapter number 23, verse 25 and 35, that the Lord called Israel to respond to Him during this season. person by having them present to him a special offering by fire. If you're feeling the Holy Spirit inquiring in your heart as to whether you'll respond to the Father during this season, beloved, I want to encourage you to take action. And if the Lord is asking you to present an offering to him, would you consider doing it through Discovering the Jewish Jesus this year? I want to thank you, beloved. God bless you and shalom.
1: Thank you, Rabbi. What a wonderful reminder. And friends, if you feel like God is inviting you to respond, you can give by calling 888-697-2224 or visit discoveringthejewishjesus.com. As our way of saying thank you, when you become a brand new monthly partner, we would love to send you a beautifully handcrafted shofar from Israel. Throughout the Bible, the shofar called God's people to worship, to repentance, and to spiritual awakening. And we pray that this meaningful gift, that it'll remind you of God's faithfulness every time you see it, and that it will encourage you to keep listening for God's voice. It's a fitting way to begin this special season, because Rosh Hashanah, the Feast of Trumpets, it begins at sunset tonight. And if today's message has moved you to learn more, visit discoveringthejewishjesus.com and explore our messianic resources online. You're going to find content on God's other holy days, the Hebrew names of God, messianic prophecy, and how the Old and New Testaments connect together. These resources, they can help you see familiar scriptures with fresh eyes, and they'll give you a deeper understanding of the biblical foundation behind what Rabbi Schneider shares. It's like Paul said in the book of Romans, when the Jewish people come to faith, it'll be like life from the dead for the church. And for me, when I discovered the Jewish roots of my faith, it really brought my faith to life in a whole new way. And so if God is prompting you today to connect with this ministry, I want to encourage you, visit us at discoveringthejewishjesus.com. And if you believe this ministry is important and you want to support it so other people can connect with the roots of their faith as well, give today. Thank you. Now here's Rabbi Schneider.
0: In the book of Numbers, chapter 6, we find a personal blessing from God our Father. This blessing should touch our hearts because it's so personal. Father God wants to intimately bless you, so receive his blessing into your life today with gladness and an open heart. The Lord bless you and keep you. The Lord make his face shine on you and be gracious to you. The Lord lift you up with his countenance, and the Lord give you, beloved one, his peace. And now in Hebrew.

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2: 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We remember, we will not forget. And know that God's calling all of us to stop, listen, and prepare. Stop, listen, and prepare. Christ's going to return. And awaken our faith with renewed purpose and expectation. And as I think about the Feast of Trumpets, think about Jesus this way and the fulfillment of the prophecies, and I think about where we are today, 9/11, I just say, Lord God, may I be prepared for you always, always, always, always. Hey, Kathy, thank you for being part of our KKLA family. And you say you are working. Where are you?
3: You know, actually, I'm working in a preschool right now.
2: Oh, and, yeah? What preschool?
3: It's in the New Harvest Preschool in the city of Norwalk.
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5: It's popular to say that failure is not an option, but the truth is, failure is a fact of life. 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
6: You know, one of my friends in seminary was a man you probably heard of. His name is Erwin Lutzer. And Erwin wrote a book called Failure, The Back Door to Success. And if ever there was a term that describes Jonah, that's it. He failed, and his failure became the back door to his success. We are in the study of the book of Jonah in the 3rd chapter, and today we're talking about the second chance, part 2. This is the place where God said, and the word of the Lord came unto Jonah the second time, after he failed God miserably and deliberately and blatantly. God brought him back and set him up and sent him back to do what he asked him to do the first time. And Jonah went and conducted one of the great revivals in the history of the world. We'll get to all of that next week sometime, but today this is part 2 of the second chance, the 3rd chapter of the book of Jonah. It reminds me to remind you, you can get all the material on the book of Jonah in the study guide. The Runaway Prophet study guide is available from Turning Point, along with audio and video presentations of the teaching of this when I taught this to our church here. If you get these resources, you'll be ready to conduct your own small group study, and you can be the facilitator. You can give all of your students a copy of the resource, the study guide, and you're ready to go to have a wonderful discussion on the book of Jonah. I hope you will do that. Now let's open our Bibles once again to the 3rd chapter of this Old Testament book and conclude our discussion of the second chance. God is more willing to give people a second chance than most people are willing to give people a second chance. But second chances do not mean that sin has no consequence. Every one of these people paid a price. Still, God brought them to a place where He could use them again. I want you to notice the way He dealt with them all. First of all, Moses had to go through a period of separation. He put Moses out in the desert, away from his people, away from everything that he knew. Moses ended up raising his family out there, and he became a shepherd. Moses wasn't really called to be a shepherd. He was called to be a leader, but God separated him from everything and gave him a long season to think about his life. And there's David. With David, God worked in a different way. The process he used was confrontation. You know, David had done all those terrible things we talked about. And he kept on living as if everything was fine. He never came clean. And then one day, God decided to deal with him and spoke to David's preacher. So God sent Nathan to David. He told David a story about a little lamb that was stolen. It was so powerful. And when David heard it, he was filled with anger, and he said, "Whoever did that deserves to die." Nathan stuck his bony finger in David's face and said, "Thou art the man." Oops, caught. Sometimes the second chance comes only after confrontation, because until you face what you've done, there can't be any new direction. If you keep going the way you're going, you're going to get where you don't want to be. God used confrontation on David. So Moses, his plan was separation. David was confrontation. The prodigal son was desperation. The prodigal took his money to the far country, spent it all on wild living, and when we finally see him, everything is gone. His money, his food, his friends. He's slopping around with the hogs, and suddenly he comes to himself and realizes what his choices have done to him, and he is desperate. And he says, "These servants have more than I have," and he decided to go home. And he went back and confessed. Sometimes God allows you to go down to zero, end up with nothing. Peter, I love this one, Peter, he got a demonstration. God put together an entire drama to deal with Peter. He set up the whole scenario ahead of time and even gave Peter an audio signal. Jesus said, "Before the night's over, you're going to hear the rooster crow after you've denied me." And Peter said, "That ain't going to happen." And the Lord said, "The rooster will tell you when it's done." Peter denied him, the rooster crowed, and Peter knew the jig was up. The Bible says he went out and wept bitterly. God used a demonstration to show Peter what he had done. And then there's John Mark. Remember, I told you he's not as famous as the others, but he was the friend of Paul's, and he turned his back on him. If God had used the same method on John Mark that he used on David or these others, he would have blown him out of the saddle. He would have never recovered. But you know what God did? He brought along a guy by the name of Barnabas, and Barnabas said to John Mark, "Come on, man, you're going with me. We're going to get you back on the right path." And sometimes people are so overwhelmed by failure that they need someone to believe in them again. And Barnabas did that. Some need a hard confrontation like David. Others need a gentle encouragement like John Mark. And then, of course, here's the star of our story, Jonah. Let me go back over this. Moses was separation. David was confrontation. The prodigal son was desperation. Peter was demonstration. John Mark was affirmation, and Jonah was isolation. God used isolation on him. He put him in the belly of a fish with no one to talk to, nothing to distract him, just time to think about what he had done. Every one of those people received a second chance, but not before God dealt with them in a personal way. Do you know that God might be dealing with some of you? Maybe he brought you here to hear this message, and he's dealing with you about your life. Maybe you've messed up. And you think that no one's going to help you or there's no chance. But I'm here to tell you, God is the God of second chances. And he brought you here to deal with you, and you don't want to resist him because he wants you to come back. That's good. The door to that second chance involves something like this. Something that brings you to a place of recognition and repentance. So we've looked at God's perspective on the second chance. Let's now look at our response. What do we do when we know that we've taken the wrong turn and we've gone down the detour instead of the main road? Recognition is the first thing. You have to accept what you've done. You say, "Well, Pastor, that's obvious." Well, it's not that obvious to most people. One thing I've realized more and more, especially when talking to people who get into trouble, is that many of them will not fully face what they've done. The human mind is very skilled at protecting us from painful truths about ourselves. We build explanations and mental defenses that shield us from guilt or shame. It is remarkable how people can live in a kind of false reality, seeing things not as they really are, but as they wish they were. Until you recognize the truth about your situation, it will not get better. In the Bible, when the prodigal son came to himself, it means he finally saw his life clearly. King David had a similar moment. After being confronted about his wrongdoing, he simply said this. He said, "I have sinned against the Lord," 2 Samuel 12:13. That was his moment of truth. No excuses, no deflection. The Bible says, "He who covers his sins will not prosper, but whoever confesses and forsakes them will have mercy." 1 John 1:8-9 says, "If we say that we have no sin, we deceive ourselves, and the truth is not in us. If we confess our sins, he is faithful and just to forgive us and cleanse us from all unrighteousness." There is usually a moment like that for all of us, a moment of recognition. After everything that has happened, we finally admit that what we have really done is wrong, and we accept that truth. Then, after recognition, usually there's some remorse. Luke 22:62 says that Peter went out and he wept bitterly when he realized what he had done. That moment came after he denied even knowing Jesus. When it finally hit him, he broke down. I'm not saying that you have to shed a certain amount of tears to experience God's grace, but I am telling you that just about everybody I know who goes through this process reaches a point of deep sorrow. There comes a moment when the full weight of what has happened in their life settles on them. The excuses fade, the reality becomes clear, and they are filled with remorse. The Apostle Paul wrote, "Godly sorrow produces repentance, leading to salvation. Not to be regretted, but the sorrow of the world produces death." Recognition opens the door. Remorse usually walks through it. And then there's repentance. Let me talk about this because it's so misunderstood. Repentance is something deeper. It is facing what you have done, measuring it by God's standards, and saying, "I will not continue in this. I'm turning around." It is not just feeling bad. It is choosing a different direction. And in the Bible, the word translated repent literally means to turn or change direction. In the ancient world, if you were traveling on a road and you asked someone, "Am I going the right way?" they might say to you, "No, you need to repent. You need to turn around." That is the picture behind repentance. It means to stop going one way and begin going another way. Spiritually, repentance means coming to God and saying, "I have sinned. I ask for your forgiveness, and I am turning away from this sin and turning towards you." Acts 3:19 says, "Repent therefore and be converted, that your sins may be blotted out." It is a change of mind that results in a change of direction. Repentance is almost a lost word in our culture. We don't hear it very often. But there cannot be restoration without repentance. There is no real change until you admit that what you are doing is not acceptable to God and you commit yourself to go a different way. People sometimes ask me to pray for them while continuing in something they know is wrong. For example, someone might say, "Would you pray for me? I'm in a relationship that is not right." Sometimes it involves another person who is already married. I tell them, "I'm not going to pray for you. I'm not going to pray for you unless you repent." "What do you mean? Are you willing to end the relationship?" If the answer is no, then prayer isn't the issue. Prayer is not a substitute for repentance. Psalm 66:18 says, "If I regard iniquity in my heart, the Lord will not hear me." You cannot ask God to bless what you are unwilling to surrender. You can't keep doing what you know is wrong and say, "God, would you help me?" No, he's not going to help you do that. Repentance means you come to the place where you see clearly that what you have done is wrong and you turn from it toward God. That is what repentance means. Nothing more, nothing less. So there is recognition, and there's often remorse and repentance. Sometimes that's followed by a time of reflection. If you study all of these illustrations from the Bible, you'll discover an interesting thing, that there usually is a parenthesis between the time of repentance and the time of restoration. It takes a while for the soul to heal, and the souls of those who have been hurt to heal, and for trust to be reestablished. And then finally, after recognition, remorse, repentance, and reflection, comes reassignment. Do you remember what God said to Jonah after Jonah ran from God and experienced discipline? And the word of the Lord came to Jonah the second time, and he said, "Arise, go to Nineveh, that great city, and preach the message that I will tell you." Does that sound familiar? It should, because that's what he told him before, that he didn't do. God did not discard Jonah. He sent him again. And what did Jesus say to Peter? Listen to this. This is so encouraging. And when they had eaten breakfast, Jesus said to Simon Peter, "Simon, son of Jonah, do you love me more than these?" And he said, "Yes, Lord, you know that I love you." And he said, "Feed my lambs." And he said to him again the second time, "Simon, son of Jonah, do you love me?" And he said to him, "Yes, Lord, you know that I love you." And he said to him, "Tend my sheep." And he said to him the third time, "Simon, son of Jonah, do you love me?" And Peter was grieved because he said to him the third time, "Do you love me?" And he said to him, "Lord, you know all things. You know that I love you." And Jesus said to him, "Feed my sheep." Would you notice, Peter denied the Lord three times, and Jesus recommissioned him three times, just to make sure that he didn't lose the truth, that he wasn't done with him. There was restoration, there was responsibility. Peter was recommissioned, and he had another opportunity to serve God. As best I know how to say it, holding in balance God's grace and God's justice, the truth of Scripture is that God delights in giving people another opportunity to serve him. Now, I'm not suggesting that consequences disappear or that every situation looks the same, but the principle throughout the Word of God is that God forgives and restores those who truly return to him. Listen to the word of Jeremiah from the Old Testament. What a tremendous illustration this is. Jeremiah said, "I went down to the potter's house, and there he was making something at the wheel. And the vessel that he made of clay was marred in the hand of the potter. So he made it again into another vessel, as it seemed good to the potter to make. When the potter saw that the vessel was marred, he didn't throw the clay away. He reshaped it. He reworked it. He made it into something useful again." And that is the picture God gives to us of himself. He does not discard us when we fail. He works with us. He reshapes us. He restores us so that we can be useful again in his hands. Some may misunderstand this. There is a tendency in our culture, even in the church, toward what some call easy beliefism. And that's the idea that you can knowingly do wrong and simply plan to ask for forgiveness later. I've actually had this happen to me as a pastor, where people have told me, "I know that what I'm doing is wrong, but I'm going to do it anyway, and I'll ask God to forgive me later." That's not repentance, that's presumption. And that is not what the Bible teaches we should ever do. The Bible says, "What shall we say then? Shall we continue in sin that grace may abound? Certainly not. How shall we who died to sin live any longer in it?" Grace is not permission to sin. Grace is the power to change. God gives second chances, but they are given to the repentant, not to those who plan their sin in advance. Let me give you one thought to bring all of this into perspective. It comes from Psalm 19. I want to read this passage and then explain it. "Who can understand his errors? Cleanse me from secret faults. Keep back your servant from presumptuous sins. Let them not have dominion over me. Then I shall be blameless and I shall be innocent of great transgression." Most of us are encouraged by the truth that God restores. I mean, it's comforting to know that when we fall, when we fail, God offers restoring grace. But Psalm shows us that there are two sides to God's grace. And I want you to listen carefully. There is, obviously, restoring grace, what God gives after we have fallen and turned back to him. It is his forgiveness. It is his willingness to reshape the marred vessel. But there's also restraining grace. Restraining grace is what keeps you from falling in the first place. The psalmist prays for both. He says, cleanse me from secret faults. That's restoring grace. And then he said, keep back your servant from presumptuous sin. That's restraining grace. He's saying, Lord, forgive the sins I am not even aware of, but also keep me from willfully stepping into sin because I know you are merciful. Presumption is a dangerous attitude. It says, God will forgive me so I can afford to disobey. Psalm 19 warns against that spirit. It asks God not only to forgive sin, but to prevent it from gaining control. Men and women, when I was growing up back in Ohio, we used to go to a camp right in the middle of Lake Erie. It was called Camp Patmos. It was on a place called Kelly's Island. I remember going there as a young man. Every year we'd go, and every Friday of the camp experience, everybody would gather around a big bonfire. Everybody had been given a little piece of wood. They'd walk up to the bonfire, give their testimony, and throw the wood on the fire. And usually what would happen is they would go up there and confess all the terrible things they'd done over the past year. It was really kind of an exciting moment to go to this campfire and find out what all your friends have been doing all year long. But I remember as a young man feeling kind of strange about that. I sure wasn't a perfect kid. I had my issues. But I grew up in a Christian home. Let me tell you something. My parents were the evidence of God's restraining grace. You got it? I was kept back from so much of the stuff they were exposed to. I mean, don't take this any place you don't want to take it, but I never saw alcohol in my home. I never saw tobacco in my home. I never heard cursing in my home. I grew up in a protected environment by two parents who loved God and wanted to make sure we grew up in an environment where God was central. So when it was my turn to give my testimony and throw my thing on the fire, I didn't know what to say. I was tempted sometimes to make some stuff up, you know? But then I realized, especially when I read this passage, how grateful we should all be for God's restraining grace. You know, it's wonderful to be forgiven of something. It's even more wonderful not to have to be forgiven of it. And when we think about how God restores us when we fail, we should also be thankful for how God protects us. You know, when we get to heaven, we may be able to look back and see how close we came to some areas of fault. I don't know if that'll be true before the tears are wiped away. But I know this, every one of us in this room who names the name of Christ, if you've had any godly influence in your life, you've experienced restraining grace. And tonight, before you lay your head on your pillow, I hope you'll thank God for it. Thank God that He restores you, but thank God that He restrains you. If you're walking with the Lord and you're serving Him and experiencing His blessing, then every day you ought to pray for restraining grace. Pray, God, help me not to presume upon your mercy. Help me to live in a way that I honor you and all that you have given me. That's the balance in Scripture. God protects. One last thought before we close our Bibles. When restoration comes, God does some remarkable things. Moses, after his time in the wilderness, delivered Israel from Egypt. He delivered God's law to God's people, which has been considered by historians to be the greatest piece of jurisprudence that's ever been created. Almost all the laws of the world have some foundation in Moses' law. And then he led Israel for 40 years. David was forgiven and changed, and he went on to write more than 70 Psalms and faithfully led Israel as king. When the prodigal returned, he was given a robe that restored his honor. He was given a ring that restored his authority, and he was given some shoes that restored his status. 7 weeks after Peter denied Jesus and then was forgiven, he preached at Pentecost, and the Bible says 3,000 people were converted. Acts 2:41. After a period of time estranged from the apostle, John Mark went on to write the Gospel of Mark. He reconciled with Paul and became a trusted partner in the gospel. And of course, there's Jonah, the star of our story. On his second chance, He preached in Nineveh. He preached and the city repented, and what some people have said, the greatest revival in the history of the world took place. All of them served and loved God powerfully after they had failed. All of them were given a second chance. And God does some good work with restored vessels. You may think, no, Pastor, you don't know what I've done. No, I don't. What God does, and I can tell you one thing I do know, His grace is sufficient for whatever you've done. If you allow Him to have that part in your life, if you'll ask Him to forgive you and repent, go a different way, God wants to do something great in your life. I hope you let Him do it. That's the book of Jonah right there, that plea to all of us to remember that God is a loving, forgiving God. Don't sell Him short. Give Him the opportunity to work in your life. He wants to use you, even if you failed Him in the past. We're going to take a break for the weekend. I'm so glad that you're with us for this study. Let me remind you again that one of the ways you can really take care of your soul is by being in church on the Lord's Day. It's one of the things you do to feed your soul and put yourself in a place where you can be victorious over the enemy. So don't disregard that. You say, well, I don't like some things. Listen, go to your church and find the things you like and camp on those things. Be a blessing to someone. And God will minister to you if you do that. But you can't get very far without the church. It's God's idea and it's His plan for your life. Make sure you make it a plan for your life this weekend. And we'll see you next week on Monday. Hope you'll be right here with us as we open our Bibles to Jonah once again. Have a good weekend.
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4: Well, Friday edition is September 11th. 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So, cooler today, 98, less humid, which is super nice, and even into the weekend, cooling it way down, 89, 87, 88, and might even dip down 59 at night, a couple of different places, too. That would be super great. On this September 11th, remembering this day, and prayers up for all of you as first responders. If you are a first responder listening right now, fire, police, EMT, thank you for what you do. On this day, I remember 25 years ago, hundreds and hundreds of New York's finest risking it all to protect and serve and to try to rescue. 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
15: 25 years ago today, terrorists from the Islamic extremist group Al-Qaeda hijacked four commercial airplanes and crashed them into high-value American targets, including the Pentagon in Washington, D.C., and the Twin Towers, located at the World Trade Center in New York City. As you may remember, one valiant group of passengers on hijacked Flight 93 heard about the other attacks, realized their jet would become a weapon, and fought back. And they stormed the cockpit, and their plane crashed in an open field in western Pennsylvania. All 44 people on board died. Today, we're going back to New York City to share the story of one man who started running for his life, like any of us would, when the first tower collapsed.
17: But the Lord stopped me in my tracks, because all I could hear is that blanket of debris suffocated all noise except for the cries and the screams of people in the darkness. Help me. I'm hurt. Help me. I can't see.
15: Thanks for joining us for this very special 9/11 edition of Focus on the Family with Jim Daly. I'm John Fuller.
14: And John, we certainly have a hero's tale to share with everyone today. Our guest is Darren Kinder, a former Secret Service agent who served under five U.S. presidents. After 25 years in the Secret Service, Darren stepped away to become an author and speaker, founding an organization called Fierce Faith. Darren and his wife, Heather, live in Dallas and have four sons.
15: Here now is Darren Kinder speaking at a men's event at Peace Lutheran Church in Grand Island, Nebraska, on Focus on the Family with Jim Daly.
17: New York City. I was assigned to New York City in the New York field office. At that time, it was the largest field office in the country. We were in 7 World Trade Center. It's the third tallest building of the complex. 7 World Trade Center was about 50 or so floors. It was directly across the street from Tower 1. That's the North Tower. Okay? Now, everyone knows Tower 1 and Tower 2, the big ones that dominated the complex and later came down that day. 7 World Trade Center, little known, about 5 o'clock or so in the afternoon, is the third and last building that collapsed on that day due to fire. okay? It caught fire, and the firefighters couldn't get to it. And that was my office building. So I was in the gym, and I was just getting dressed. I just finished exercising, whatever. I was putting on a clean suit, okay? Contrary to popular belief, Secret Service agents do not often wear suits. We hate it, in fact, okay? We're not FBI agents, my goodness. Had to do it, couldn't stop myself. But we had a big meeting that day, a big planning meeting for this huge event that was coming in a couple weeks to New York City. So we're all putting on our suits. And at that point, I felt a rumble, felt a little bit of shake, felt the lights flicker a little bit, thought nothing of it, continued to get dressed, and then we're being told to evacuate. Didn't know why, so I ran up one flight of stairs to my desk. Went to my desk, I grabbed every piece of equipment that I would not need that day, and I proceeded to leave every piece of equipment at my desk that I would need that day. But I was a young and dumb agent, okay? I was only about a year and a half on, about 26, 27 years old. You're gonna see that theme a lot here today, young and dumb, okay? But we evacuate out and we get to the, we're out on the street and I'm looking here at the World Trade Center, I'm looking at it burn. Just one plane had hit at this point and I was angry. Because I knew that wasn't an accident. Student of history, I knew 1993, Islamic radical terrorists had already tried to destroy the World Trade Center, and I knew that they promised to try again. Just didn't think I'd be there. And so we're looking at it, and we didn't know what to do. And so somebody says, hey, let's go grab our first aid trauma kits, these huge trauma kits that we have for work. Let's go grab some of them, because all the ambulances are marshaling over there. We'll just take our stuff over there, and we'll start doing first aid training, okay? Simple, right, guys? I can do that. I was trained in that. I can do that. Nothing crazy, just standard first aid, first responder training. And so I want to leave you this little nugget right now. And that little nugget would be this. Hey, guys, sometimes the answer to the problem is just do the next thing. You hear me? You don't have to have the big answer. You don't have to know how it's all going to play out. You don't have to be a genius. Sometimes addressing a problem, addressing pain, addressing suffering is simply doing the simple thing that's in front of you. And you're going to see that throughout my story here, my experience. And what I would love to see is for you to apply that to your daily walk. Do the next thing. The next thing for the rest of us is grab some stupid first aid kits and start helping people. That's what we started doing, right? I'm working on this woman's arm. It was badly burned. Just working on her own, focus, smash. I don't know what happened, but a massive explosion just erupted ahead of me, above me. What just happened, clearly? The second plane just hit the second tower. And I'm going to say 70, 80 yards from the base of that tower. Maybe a football field. Crazy close. And if you remember, the second plane came in lower than the first. That's why the second tower was the first one to collapse that day, right? Remember that? I didn't see a plane, I didn't hear a plane, because I was just so focused on what I was doing. All I know is now that chunks of metal and rock and steel and jet fuel that's burning is falling all around us, and we just all scatter like ants. And so I find shelter underneath this little portico, and I'm with two other agents, John and Tom, and Tom says, hey, we need to go. We should go across into the World Trade Center, into the lobby, and help people get out. Cool, check, let's do that. What's that called? That's called doing the next thing. That's all we did. Ran across the street, played Frogger, got across the street, and we get into the lobby. We found a stairwell that was a steady stream of people that were evacuating out. It was an orderly evacuation. We found that. We started going up, and they're coming down. Okay? That's what we're doing. Now, let me be clear. I didn't have the full picture of what was going on here. Let me be very honest. I did not know that two 737s had just slammed into these buildings. Had I known that, I might not have been doing what I did. So we need to understand that and keep that in perspective, okay? We're going up, they're coming down. We get to about to the 10th floor, and there's a woman in the corner. Slumped over, she was spent. She was overweight, she was physically, you could tell she could not evacuate herself anymore down the steps. What are we gonna do, guys? It's going to do the next thing. And there's a steady stream of people just going by her, not even looking at her. Stop. Take a breath. Look at the problem in the eye and do something about it. And so I said, hey, I told the two guys I was with, you guys keep going. find somebody else. I'm going to grab her, take her down. That's what we did. They kept going. I picked her up. We got about two steps. I think about two steps I took her by myself, and I quickly realized this was a two-man job, right? And I literally grabbed another random dude by the collar and said, hey, you're helping me. And you know what? He snapped out of it. He's like, oh my gosh, of course I am, right? All he needed was one man with a little bit of vision and a little bit of compassion to bring him along. And so we carried her down the steps. We handed her off to a team of paramedics that was at the bottom, and then I decided I needed to go back up. I get up to about the 30th floor, and the door was open on this floor, so I said, oh, maybe somebody's in there. So I pop my head through the door, I look down the hall, and I see something, man, I'll never forget. Gives me goosebumps right now. I see the men, the hallway lined up with New York City firefighters. Beaten and bloodied, and their face was dark with soot and everything. Like, they had been in a fight. These men had answered the bell. Man, and I said to them, kind of funny now, I said, hey, y'all seen two Secret Service agents running around? And actually, they're like, yeah, we did, actually. I was like, oh my, are you kidding? Which way did they go? They said, I have no idea. All right, so I had a decision to make, right? Had no way to communicate with them. What am I going to do? I decided I was going back down. Going to hike the 30 floors back. The towers, by the way, I think were 110 levels each. I said, I'm going back down. And so as I'm walking through that doorway to go down to the stairwell, I'll hear words I'll never forget. I hear their fire commander say this. Boys, grab your gear. We're going back up. Grab your gear. We're going back up. Ding. Time to answer the bell. Now, here's what makes those men so special. Here's what makes them better than me. They knew the situation. I was ignorant of the totality of it. They knew exactly what they were going into, and they went up anyway. God bless them. I will forever do everything I can to honor and respect the men and women of the fire department, the first responders and law enforcement that day who die. I have no way of knowing. I can only assume those men are part of the 343 New York City firefighters who died that day. Men who answered the call, who ran to the guns, knowing the circumstances, and they answered the bell anyways. What's my excuse? What's your excuse? Right? Powerful men. But I was going back down. I get to the lobby. I said, you know what? I said to myself, I said, self, you know what a good idea? A good idea would be to call your wife right now. Why not? And so I saw a bank of payphones. You guys remember those? Remember those guys? If you're under the age of 20, Google that. Or ask the, not right now, it's rude, but or ask the man next, ask the guy with the beard next to you, what's a payphone, daddy? All right, anyway, I had a payphone. I called my wife. I called her collect. Yeah. Yeah, again, Google that. I speak to high school kids sometimes, and they're like, what is he talking about?

0: I was standing about mid-block near church in Vesey Street talking to a police officer, and I heard a high-pitched metal-on-metal screeching sound. I said, "What is that?" I turn up and I look. And I look at the top of Tower 2, which I'm about, again, maybe 80 yards to the base of. That's called danger close, guys. I see the top of Tower 2 buckle and start to collapse. The first thought in my mind was, I'm dead. Second thought in my mind, which I now attribute to the Holy Spirit, was run. I'm a man who listens to the Holy Spirit. And I ran. I ran fast. I used to be fast. But I wasn't fast enough, right? And so as I'm running, I hear the pancaking floors, one on top of each other, each one getting louder, each one getting closer, death literally falling from the sky, large chunks of debris falling all around me just as that cloud was about to take me. Now, in those seconds, these are all seconds, I see a fire truck that I should slide under. I'm going to get under for cover. I take a step in that direction, and I kept going straight. And then as I'm rounding a corner, there's a coffee cart and a donut cart. This is about 20 feet from the fire truck. I'm like, I should get under there for cover. I think about it, and then I keep going. And then moments later, as that debris is falling all around me, just day became night, that beautiful clear blue September day became night. My eyes, my nose, everything was filled with pulverized concrete and dust and debris. And I'm still running because stuff is still falling. It sounded like cars falling out of the sky, guys. Crazy.
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0: Within a few seconds later, I'm out of the danger zone. There's nothing falling around me, so I start to walk. And I see, praise God, I see the sunlight out of the corner of my left eye. I'm like, sweet, I am out of here. I'm going to go to the light. And so I walked across the street. I realized I'm looking north up of a very narrow alley. And at the end of that other alley is sunlight. Go out, right? But the Lord stopped me in my tracks because all I could hear is that blanket of debris suffocated all noise except for the cries and the screams of people in the darkness. Help me. I'm hurt. Help me. I can't see. What are you going to do? And do the next thing. Answer the bell. And I just stood. I didn't know what I was doing. I just stood in the mouth of that alley, and I yelled at the top of my voice, follow the sound of my voice. Follow the sound of my voice. There's light this way. Come to the light. Come to the light. Follow the light, brothers. You see where I'm going. I wasn't thinking it at the time, but do you see this is the beautiful spiritual illustration that this is? And as they made their way to me, I would shoot them up the alley, go to the light, go to the light. I don't know, 10, 12, maybe 15 people made their way to me in that time. Eventually, I turn around. I see there's no more dark, there's no more light. I'm like, oh, what am I going to do now? A lot of crazy stuff happens. I'll skip through some of it. In between the two collapses of the towers, I picked up a woman whose femur was sticking out of her leg. A man brought a shopping cart to me. We put her in our shopping cart and took her to an ambulance. Just crazy, right? I saw a man stagger across the street and just get creamed by an ambulance that was trying to get to the scene quickly. Just madness. I don't know. I don't remember making the decision. Again, young and dumb. But I'm on the same corner, basically, of the same intersection where I was before. And I heard a high-pitched metal-on-metal screeching sound. And I said, no, I've heard that. I don't need to stop and look. I'm gone. And just seconds after I started running, I heard it again.

0: pancaking on the floors. 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And I take a right, and I throw my shoulder into a revolving door. I land on my back. I'm in the middle of a bank, apparently, right as that cloud goes by. I'm breathing heavy. I'm looking up at the ceiling of this bank, and I hear someone say my last name. Kinder? What are you doing here? My guys. Right? Can you imagine the relief? I rolled over, I looked, and saw two dudes that I work with. Two colleagues of mine. Two different guys. Wind in my sails, guys. Wind in my sails. Got up, dusted myself off. We came up with a plan. We waited 10 minutes for that cloud to dissipate, and then we created a search party, and we went out back into that intersection. My whole experience happens in this one intersection of Church and Vesey Street. And we started looking for people to help. Unfortunately, all we found were bodies. That's just the truth. The Lord put me always on my knees in that intersection. I looked across the intersection at that fire truck. Remember that fire truck I was going to get under? Boom, completely obliterated, flat on the ground. The wheels were bent out. Then I turned the corner. I looked for that little coffee cart I was going to try to get under. Couldn't find it. There was so much destruction. In that intersection was one fire truck. And this is if it wasn't such an awful circumstance, it could be kind of funny, the image. Just think about it. There's one fire truck in the intersection that's not damaged. I have no idea how. And one of the knuckleheads I was with said, hey, we would do pretty good here if we could get the water coming out of that hose and start putting out all these fires around us. Because everything was on fire, guys. Gas tanks are popping off. Police cars burning up. There's office paper everywhere. It's all on fire. We don't know anything about fire hoses and fire trucks. Force multiplier, right? The other guy, the third guy, says, well, I was a volunteer firefighter in high school. I bet I could remember. I said, okay, I'll hold this. You guys, yeah. Next thing, I mean, I'm serious. Within a minute, water's coming out of this hose. And they come join me. It's not as easy as it looks. There's any firefighters in here. They come join me. And for the next, it felt like an hour. I bet it was 20, 25 minutes. I don't know. We just dominated that intersection, putting out car fires. That's all we did. What's that called? Just doing the next thing. We weren't solving the world's problems, but we were bringing a little relief to that little sphere of our life, together with brothers. That's what we need to do. Now, people say, man, weren't you afraid? Weren't you terrified? Of course I was. Of course I was. How'd you do this? You're so brave and everything. Well, number one, did I mention young and dumb? And number two, you know what? I have found, and the Lord really revealed it to me that day, I have found the secret to fear. Love is greater than fear. Period. Jesus is where fear goes to die. Amen. All the other, we're sitting there fighting fires, and then I looked around, and there were like professional firefighters everywhere now. Like they had finally made their way to the scene. From all over the city, the ones that were there initially were gone, right? And I'm like, ooh, guys, I think we're in the way. So we kind of shrunk back and we did some other things. But at the end of the day, we found out all of our office had relocated. They had been moved 3 times because all of our relocation points kept getting destroyed. So we found about 30 blocks north, we heard, okay, let's go right on the Hudson River. And so we got in one guy's car. We had picked up another agent at this point, so there's 4 of us. We get there. Walk in, get some basic medical attention, right? Oxygen, they flushing everything out and everything, and cuts and bruises, whatever. Fast forward through a few things, quick little debrief, and then I end up getting on a police boat and riding a police boat back to Hoboken, New Jersey, right across the river. You walked out of my apartment and walked 2 blocks to the river, you can see the World Trade Center. That's where I lived. I ride a police boat across. The great exodus from Manhattan Island that day, most of it was done by boat. And I get across, and I lost my keys at some point, and so I walk through town a little bit, and people are looking at me like I'm a zombie, and I walk up the flights of steps, I knock on the door, and my wife opens the door. Whew. You talk about an embrace. Let me go back in the story that I skipped on purpose. When we got up to the rendezvous point, we go in there, and I go in there, and we look awful. We look destroyed, right? And on one side, there's guys like me, they look like me. They look all torn up and beat up, and we're giving each other a nod, thumbs up, hey brother, all this kind of stuff, right? And then I looked, and I'll never forget it. I looked on the other side of the room, and I saw another group of coworkers, people that I served with, people that I've worked with, in clean suits, shiny shoes, perfect hair. And they're looking across at this group, and I can tell they're looking at us going, "Where have you been?" Right? And we're looking across at that group, and what are we thinking? Same question. Where have you been? You can answer the bell or you cannot answer the bell. But I decided that night, men, that I was not going to die in a clean suit. I decided that night when my days are done and my number's punched, boom. And we don't know when that's coming, by the way, again, on the house, free tip. I decided I wasn't punching out of this world in a clean suit. So there's my third challenge for you guys, if it's not up there already. Get your suit dirty. Find the valiant purpose that you were made for. Find the problem that you were made and created to address. Because trust me, you were. Getting your suit dirty is walking in the good works that God has placed before you beforehand. Each one of you are designed with unique skills, abilities, and talents to address a problem in this world. I want you to get your suit dirty doing it. You ain't here by accident. You are born, men, in this room. You are born for this time, for this place, for action right now. Because He has a purpose for you. And there's no safer place to be. God's will is your purpose. I just want you to get your suit dirty doing it. It starts by being the man standing in the alley, pointing people to Jesus. We do it by being driven not by fear, but by love. And we spend the rest of our days getting our suit dirty.
1: And with those words of wisdom, we've come to the end of this dynamic presentation from former Secret Service agent Darren Kinder on Focus on the Family with Jim Daly.
2: Wow, I mean, what an awesome illustration of how men of God should behave in a crisis by getting their suits dirty, as Darren said. And women, too. I know there are capable women in Secret Service as well. We all can be God's hands and feet in our troubled world today. And boy, does the world need us. And I hope Darren's message has inspired you to look for opportunities to be that kind of help. I should note that Darren earned the Secret Service Medal of Valor for his actions on 9/11. A day when nearly 3,000 people died, including over 400 first responders, 350 of which were New York City firefighters. God bless them and their families. I can't imagine the tremendous vacuum those deaths left in that community. And in the 25 years since 9/11, more than 4,000 people have died from cancer and respiratory issues due to toxic exposure that occurred after the event, mostly at Ground Zero. And of course, the events of 9/11 led directly to the global war on terror and the invasion of Afghanistan in October 2001. So we also want to thank all of our military families for their service, sometimes making that ultimate sacrifice in the brutal years that followed. And if you need to talk to someone about this topic, maybe you've lost a loved one, please give us a call. We have a great team of caring Christian counselors who would be honored to call you back and listen to your story and provide help. I'd also recommend that you get a copy of Darren Kinder's book. It's called Bury Me in a Dirty Suit, Discovering Man's Valiant Purpose in the Aftermath of 9/11. And through his own story and biblical insight, Darren challenges men to live boldly and answer God's call on their lives. 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
1: 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I'm John Fuller, inviting you back as we once more help you and your family thrive in Christ.

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Lord God, thank you for this conversation. God, you showed up in the midst of that chaos. God, you share right now the fact that your gospel, your Holy Spirit, cloaks even now in the midst of the chaos that we're in. And Father, I pray for our country to turn to you as we did after 9/11, that you'll heal our land. And God, I pray that it starts with all of us as a KKLA family, and it starts with me today. Very appropriate that this music underneath reminds us that you're the way maker, the miracle worker, the promise keeper, the light in the darkness, Lord.

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2: Greetings, it's Dave. 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
3: Pastor Ed Ray describes a glorious reality for believers in Christ. They've been adopted by God.
4: You received a spirit when you surrendered and say, God, take my life. You will receive the spirit of adoption by whom we cry out, Daddy. It says, I'm a father. I'm pausing on this because you need to do the same. I need to do the same. It feels very awkward the first time I prayed by myself quietly in the morning and said, Dad, I need something, talking to God. Over the years, I've been transitioning from dad to daddy, which is even harder the first time you say it. That happens as a byproduct of the

0: know of someone who's gone through the adoption process? Maybe you've adopted a child or two yourself. Obviously, an adopted child will receive all the blessings and benefits that go with being a part of that particular family. Well, today on Grow in Grace, we'll see that Christians have been adopted by God. What exactly does that mean for you and me? Let's turn to Romans 8 and find out. It's incredible, let me tell you. Here's Pastor Ed Ray.
1: So thinking about adoption, because that's the main theme of this section that we're in this morning, I brought a story that happened years ago, but I was in Arizona, happened to be with some Indian kids in the first grade classroom, and the teacher was showing the kids pictures of their families, and everybody was commenting on their brothers and sisters, and she put one picture out, and it was an Indian family with a white kid right in the middle of it with bright red hair. And little girl said, "Oh, I bet he's adopted. I know what adoption is because I've been adopted." And so started a little conversation. Other girl says, "Well, what does it mean to be adopted?" She said, "Well, my mommy said that being adopted means that you grew in your mother's heart instead of in her tummy." And I like that. In fact, I think that's what God is doing, that you are growing in his heart. And Paul talks about God being our father. According to the dictionary, adoption is a process, quote, "whereby a person assumes the parenting for another and in doing so permanently transfers all rights and responsibilities along with the legal status from the biological parents or parents." Adoption has changed considerably over the centuries, with its focus shifting from adult adoptions, as in Rome in the first century, into children being adopted for family creation. Adoption is a beautiful act of love, it would seem to me. It usually does mean a lot of changes in the family's circumstances, location, outlook. A parent who chooses to adopt, in my mind, is really reflecting the father heart of God. Now, I know when I say that, for some of you, that will not be a good illustration because you did not have a good father. And I understand that that's a hindrance to identifying with Father God. I don't have that problem. I had an amazing father. Of course, when you're 17, you think you know everything, right? And so I thought my father was an idiot when I was 17. And then about 25, I thought, Yomi, that's not quite so stupid. Then about 35, I decided the old man was really pretty smart. And about 50, I realized he was the smartest man I'd ever met. And I'd worked with PhD MDs for many years. So for me, a father is a man whose handshake is his word. A father is a man who doesn't get intoxicated by drugs or alcohol. A father is the man who is faithful to his wife all of his life. A father is a man who lays down his own life for his children to make sure they get ahead as much as possible. So I tell you that story. My dad's long gone in heaven, happy as can be. But so that you would know what I think about, at least when I say Father God, I'm talking about faithfulness, complete faithfulness. Adoption can be messy, inconvenient, costly, difficult. But many, many people in this church have counted the cost and done so. I've had the pleasure of presiding over more than 100 adoptions. People who have come to me and said, "Hey, we can't have kids, but we really want to share our home." And so we've been participating in open adoptions, county adoptions, any kind of adoptions that are legal. If you're in that condition, talk to one of the pastors or come and talk to me. We'd love to do everything we can to help you, because, again, I really do think a person who is adopting someone is reflecting the Father heart of God. But the subject comes up in the book of Romans. Those of you that have been traveling with us know it's a book about changes, big changes, changing from conversion, from being a non-believer to being transformed. And Paul uses large religious terms. Through chapter 5, he speaks an awful lot about the change called justification. Big word, simply means you're radically changed by God in an instant. You don't earn it. You don't deserve it. There's nothing you can do to convince him to give it to you besides you ask, God, forgive my sins. Please take my life. And in an instant, you're changed, just as if you'd never sinned. And you will spend eternity with him. It happens in a moment, but it opens the doorway for eternity. And then in chapter 6, Paul introduces another word, sanctification, another big sounding religious term. But it simply means using something or someone in the way that it was designed to be used by its designer. God has designed you to be used in a certain task, a certain position in life. Psalm 139 says that each one of us woven together in our parents' womb. That was written 3,000 years ago, 3,000 years before we knew about chromosomes and mitosis and the DNA molecule unwinding and then rewinding again. But Psalm 139, written 3,000 years ago, describes you being woven in your mother's womb. What a coincidence. Or the creator of the universe was encouraging David to write it. That word, sanctification, means being progressively changed. It will take your entire life. From the moment you are justified until you finally take your last breath here and then take your next breath in front of God, because then you will see him, and seeing him, Paul writes, we are then like him, and you'll be changed radically in the instant, in the twinkling of an eye. So that's sanctification. Then he brought us another word that's progressive, takes your whole life, adoption or glorification. Both happen at the same time. Glorify, it means heaviness, it means weight, it means gravitas, it means significance. You will be changed. If you have surrendered your life to God and asked him to forgive your sins, then someday when he comes, according to Thessalonians, there will be a trumpet sound and those who are dead in Christ will rise first. Rise, your body. Your soul and your spirit has been in heaven with him, because to be absent from the body is to be present with the Lord in heaven. But you'll come back with him then. And there'll be a trumpet, and the Hillside Cemetery here in Redlands, it'll be a mess. All the graves will be opened. And you will get a new body. It's a racing model. Yes, the XL Supersport, whatever words work for you. So we are going to look at that. Paul really has that embedded in this section of Scripture. Let's jump in four parts, adoption 12 through 18, creation groans 19 through 22, we groan to be transformed into that 23 to 25, and then finally the Holy Spirit groans for us and understands us and makes intercession, prays for us. Here we go. Fasten your seatbelts. Verse 12, therefore, brothers and sisters, Paul's writing to Christians, we are debtors. Every one of us has a debt, not to the flesh, to live according to the flesh. Because we didn't earn salvation, we're in debt. It's a gift of God. He gives it to any who would surrender and ask him. It is by grace we have been saved, Paul wrote to the Ephesians. Grace is the word charis in Greek, and it means a gift. a gift that cannot be earned. You cannot get it out of your own merit. You can't talk God into it besides saying, I surrender, take my life. So because we didn't earn salvation, we're in debt. Our debt is clearly to God and not to the physical body that we're in. And Paul's going to compare those two here. We have no obligation to pamper our physical bodies, okay? Verse 13, for if you live according to the flesh, just satisfying the needs, the desires of your body, you will die separated from God for eternity. But if by the Spirit you put to death the deeds, the things that you do in your body, you will live. So this is applied two ways. Number one, stay away from sin. Don't feed the flesh by giving it all of its desires. And number two, maybe even more importantly, don't be a Pharisee. Don't start doing religious things to gain God's favor because he's not impressed. You don't mean it when you're saying, well, I'm going to do some things. I'm going to show God how I deserve salvation. Wrong answer. I grew up in that church. There were lots of things you could do to gain God's indulgence. That's literally the word that was used. Light some candles, bring some flowers, give money to the poor, help a little old ladies across the street, do penance. God doesn't want penance, pain, to gain, in fact, a more close relationship. He wants repentance, which means to turn around, to make a decision. You're going this direction, you turn around, you go that direction. The early church did not understand that and thought that penance was what God wanted. Lacerate your body, go sit on the top of a pole for 60 years, Simon the Stellite, trying to impress God by doing religious things. Paul says, don't bother. Don't be a Pharisee. Don't try and impress people with how religious you are.
0: 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We're on Romans 8 today with Pastor Ed Ray in a message we've simply entitled, Adopted.
1: Paul is saying that this flesh we're supposed to slaughter, really strong term, but that's exactly what it means. What is this idea? Well, according to Charles Ryrie, he wrote the Ryrie Study Bible. Some of you probably are using it this morning. But he said that this verse or this concept is the most important single verse in the believer's spiritual life, putting to death the deeds of the body. The same word is used in Romans 8:36. We consider ourselves as sheep to be slaughtered. John Owens, a nice Puritan writer, said, be killing sin or it will kill you. The second way is not doing this religious thing. Second way to look at this. Paul says, but if by the Spirit you put to death the deeds of the body, you allow the Holy Spirit to do that. What? I'm talking about the new covenant. You see, I don't believe the church, meaning the church in the world today, talks enough about this very important concept. You do not, I do not live in the left-hand side of the Bible. You don't live in the Old Testament. We live on the right-hand side of the Bible in the New Testament, the new covenant, the new contract between God and man. Jesus took the cup that night at the Last Supper and said, this is my blood of a new covenant, a different one. He had explained it already in chapter 31 of Jeremiah and chapter 36 of Ezekiel. In anticipation of Jesus dying on a cross and opening up a new relationship for you and I. Old covenant, do the works of the law. New covenant, surrender your whole life. God says, he will. He said, I will take out your heart of stone. I will put within you a heart of flesh. I will write on your heart the law of love. Love God with your whole heart, soul, mind, and strength, and love your neighbor as yourself. Lastly, I'm going to change your desires from the inside out. That's the new covenant. That's what he's talking about here, allowing the Holy Spirit to slaughter the deeds of the flesh. Let God do it. It's a miracle. And it happens in every single person that says, God, forgive me, take my life, I surrender. And he begins this work in you. He starts changing. And suddenly you wake up one morning and you go, I don't want to do that anymore. That thing that was not right. He changes your desires. That's how this whole thing works. It's a new covenant, a new testament, a new contract created by God to do the things that we were not doing, that no one in the Old Testament was doing. For as many of us, verse 14, for as many as are led by the Spirit of God, these are the sons, these are the daughters of God. When we surrender, as I just said, enter the new covenant, then we are called children of God. And it's going to lead to this adoption in the next couple of verses that we read when we started. But notice it says, led by the Spirit. Very few people, very few believers are led through subjective impressions. Well, I feel like God might be doing that. That's not the way that God leads most of us. We are to be led by Scripture. It's the only thing reliable. It doesn't change. God makes it more clear. When I say to you, I heard God speak to me, I don't mean up here, okay, just audibly. Some of you have come and told me that you've heard God audibly. I'm jealous. It doesn't happen, at least so far in my life. But I hear him speak very clearly here by reading the word, by hearing someone sing a song. So God speaks to us through writers, through pastors, teaching, through home Bible study teachers, through his word. And then we understand. The sanctification process that I talked about real early, that's part of the new covenant. He changes us by taking away the things we desire that are not good for us spiritually or eternally and replacing them with things that are helpful to us. And we become sons and daughters of God. Verse 15, for you did not receive the spirit of bondage. Slavery, it says literally in the Greek language, doulex, which comes from the word doulos, which is the lowest form of slave in the culture of Rome. You could never recover from that slavery. You would die a slave working at whatever job they'd given. You weren't given that, again, to fear, but you received a spirit when you surrendered and say, God, take my life, forgive me, take up my heart as stone. You will receive then the spirit of adoption by whom we cry out, Daddy. It says, I'm the Father. The translators didn't have enough courage to write what that really means in either the King James or the New King James or the NIV. A couple of them have. What are you saying, Pastor? This word, Abba, you hear all over the Middle East. If you go to Israel, you hear little kids running around after their dad saying, Abba, Abba, Abba, more candy. They're just calling their dad. I'm pausing on this because you need to do the same. I need to do the same. It feels very awkward the first time I prayed by myself quietly in the morning and said, Dad, I need something. Talking to God. Over the years, I've been transitioning from dad to daddy, which is even harder the first time you say it. That happens as a byproduct of the adoption of God. Let me tell you another adoption story. I heard the chaplain of us, really Stanford University in San Jose, California, several years ago, describing a woman whom he knew who had adopted a Jewish daughter in a very unusual way. in 1940s in Poland. Poland was annexed by Adolf Hitler, and came in with Nazi troops and began to haul Jewish people, put them on trains and take them to one of the death camps called Auschwitz, the worst of the worst of the concentration camps for Jews. And he was describing an event that happened in this Christian woman's life, living in Poland in the 40s, in a market, open marketplace, and seeing a German officer walking towards her with a Jewish mother in tow, star on her arm, with a little two-year-old walking behind her. And the officer came into through the market heading towards the train station to take this woman to the death camp. Little girl's walking behind her. The little girl keeps walking. For some reason, the officer stopped. The little girl ran into his leg, and he looked down and looked up at this woman, the Christian woman who was standing right there, and then said to the Jewish lady, "Is this your daughter?" And the Jewish lady looked the Christian lady in the eyes and said, "No, she's that lady's daughter." And that Christian woman immediately adopted that girl, walked over and picked her up and left quickly. Now, that young lady is a professor at Stanford University today. But I use that illustration to help you see you were lost. You were headed towards death. And God rescued you and adopted you and put you in his family. It was an act of grace. It wasn't because you were such a lovely person. It was because he loved you when you were yet an enemy of his, the Apostle Paul says. You were condemned, not as an innocent victim. You were a guilty victim, but still, you were powerless. I was powerless to save myself. It wasn't possible. Headed for a death, a second death, for which there's no recovery. The very God we had rebelled against was the God who rescued us, that walked over and said, "I choose you, I adopt you, I take you."
0: 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It's titled Seven More Men. 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

0: 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Here on 99.5 KKLA, it is pre-recorded. Thank you, Pastor Ed Ray. It's lunchtime, September 11th. We remember today, we pray for our nation. We pray for all of the souls, you know, all across the country that, well, all of us that remember that day were affected. But planes heading to Los Angeles here, you know, with many here that were on the front lines. I've met fire department and police officers that flew 3,000 miles to care for those that were in the rubble after that moment in time. Evil. And I'm just thankful that all of you, that we can say, Lord Jesus, may it begin with me today to show kindness and compassion to those around me, as was shown to those families that day in New York, Shanksville, the Pentagon.
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5: 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They're easy to talk to. 833-34-BIBLE. 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
0: Yeah, it's 99.5 KKLA. It's David James, and second half of the noon hour belongs to Pastor Greg Laurie, A New Beginning with Pastor Greg, sponsored by Harvest Christian Fellowship.
6: Remember the words of the Lord Jesus when he said, "It is more blessed to give than it is to receive."
7: The Bible says, in humility, value others above yourselves. But Pastor Greg Laurie says our culture is out of step with that principle.
6: We live in a time where everyone has so much expectation. They expect everything to revolve around them, everyone to cater to them. And the Bible teaches the opposite. Hey, if you want to be a happy person, think of others before yourself.

remarkable world if everyone tried to outgive one another? If we saw someone in need, we automatically took care of it. We were always looking for ways to help. But we don't live in a culture of givers. It seems like we live in a culture of takers. Well, today on A New Beginning, Pastor Greg Laurie helps us see how a spirit of generosity is part of the prescription for living a more meaningful life. We're considering the Apostle Paul's counsel about living in a way that honors

0: words to the elders or leaders of Ephesus. This is the last time he would ever speak to them. So he's giving to them his final message and sum up what really matters in life. And he also compares the Christian to five different categories of people or pursuits. And what we need to be thinking about as followers of Jesus. So let's pick it up, Acts 20, verse 17. When we landed at Miletus, he sent a message to the elders of the church of Ephesus, asking them to come and meet him. When they arrived, he declared, "You know, from the day I set foot in this province of Asia until now, I have done the Lord's work humbly and with many tears. I have endured the trials that came to me from the plots of the Jews. I never shrank back from telling you what you needed to hear, either publicly or in your homes. I have had one message for Jews and Greeks alike, the necessity of repenting from sin and turning to God and having faith in our Lord Jesus Christ. Now I am bound by the Spirit to go to Jerusalem. I don't know what awaits me except that the Holy Spirit tells me in city after city that jail and suffering lay ahead. None of these things move me, nor do I count my life dear to myself, so that I may finish my race with joy and the ministry which I received from the Lord Jesus to testify to the gospel of the grace of God." Wow. Five categories Paul identifies that we are in, things that we're doing. First of all, Paul compares himself to a runner in a race. So I want to finish this race, he says, with joy. Not just finish the race, finish this with joy. So I've been running this race for over 50 years now. And I'm going to tell you a little secret. It is a joyful thing to serve God. I love it. Don't lose your joy. Number two, Paul compares himself to a steward. A steward. In verse 24, he says, "This ministry I've received from the Lord." So a steward owns little or nothing. They just serve their master. And it's very important to be reminded of the fact that everything you have has been given to you from God. Right? Everything. The ability to breathe, that's a gift from God. The beat of your heart, that too is a gift from God. Your family is a gift from God. All of your resources, the roof you live under, the clothes you wear, those are all a gift from God. 1 Corinthians 6:20 says, "You're not your own. You are bought with a price. So glorify God in your body and in your spirit, which belong to God." So it's all come to me from the Lord. I'm just a steward. Everything I have is on loan from God. So I want to use it for his glory. Number three, Paul compares himself to a witness. So he's a steward, now he's a witness. Verse 24, testifying of the grace of God. Testifying. So I'm a witness. So let's think about, maybe you see a fender bender and the police come and you're an eyewitness. So they interview you. What did you see? It's not my job to exaggerate or make stuff up or make it more interesting. And my job is actually just to tell the officer what I saw. And then if I'm called to give testimony in a court of law, it's very important that I tell the truth because a person's future could be affected by what I say. So in the same way as a witness, an eyewitness, I'm testifying of what I have seen and what I know. It's interesting because it's implied in the original language to solemnly give witness. This is a serious thing. I am to declare God's truth to people even if it's not comfortable. And sometimes there are things we don't necessarily want to say, but we need to say because they're in the Bible, right? So we have to tell people the truth because we want them to get close to God and not be separated from him by some kind of sin. So we give testimony. John said, "That which we have seen and heard, we declare to you that you may have fellowship with God." So we've seen and heard these things. But then Paul compares himself to a herald. A herald. Verse 25, "You know, I've gone among you preaching the kingdom of God and you'll see my face no more." So a witness talks about what has happened to him. In contrast, the herald tells others what the king has told him to tell. So I'm an eyewitness, but I'm also to herald it, to broadcast it, to proclaim it to others. Not just be a good example, you want to do that, but to tell others how they too can become a follower of Jesus. Now Paul says in verse 27, I've not shunned to declare to you the whole counsel of God. The job of a pastor is to teach the word of God. It's to feed the flock of God for the equipping of the saints for the work of the ministry. So my job is to teach the Bible, and that's why we do that here, and we've done that for so many years. Finally, point number 5, Paul compares himself to a watchman. Verse 26, I testify to you this day, I'm innocent of the blood of all men. What does it mean to be innocent of the blood of all men? Well, over in the book of Ezekiel, chapter 3, the Lord speaks to the prophet, and he says, I've appointed you as a watchman for Israel, same word, watchman, and when you receive a message from me, pass it on to the people immediately. If I warn the wicked, saying you're under the penalty of death, but if you fail to deliver this warning, they will die in their sins, and I will hold you responsible, demanding your blood for theirs. So when Paul says, I am innocent of the blood of all men, it simply means I've delivered the message as I've been told to. I've done the job God has given me to do. Now Paul gives us the motivation for doing all these things in verse 35 of Acts 20. Remember the words of the Lord Jesus when he said, it is more blessed to give than it is to receive. Ah, that's so true. You know, when you learn to be a generous person with everything that God gives you, God will bless you for it. This word blessed could also be translated happy. So another way to translate this is you'll be a happier person if you give instead of always wanting to receive. And we live in a time where everyone has so much expectation. They expect everything to revolve around them, everyone to cater to them. And the Bible teaches the opposite. Hey, if you want to be a happy person, do the opposite. Think of others before yourself. We have 3 basic things we can all give to God. They are talent, treasure, and time. First, you give your talent to the Lord. Everybody has talent, some kind of talent. And everybody has treasure, some measure of treasure. Those are your finances. And then your time. Every day you have time that you can invest serving the Lord or not. So we want to give those things over to him.
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1: 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Again, 866-871-1144. Well, glad you're joining us today for Pastor Greg's message in the book of Acts called How to Live a Meaningful Life.
0: So let's recap and close. We're runners in a race. As verse 24 told us, Paul wanted to finish his race with joy in the ministry he received. We run to win. Number 2, we're stewards or servants. Our sole responsibility is to please and serve our master. Thirdly, we're witnesses, as in a court of law. We are to solemnly give witness, realizing the profound implications of our testimony. Fourthly, we're heralds. The herald, in contrast to a witness, tells the message the king has told him to declare. And finally, we're watchmen. We are to declare the truth of God to others. If you do these things, you will live a meaningful life. And the title of this message was How to Live a Meaningful Life. This was Paul's last message to these people. What if you were going to be giving your last message? What would you talk about? What would you focus on? I remember I asked Chuck Smith this question once. Chuck, if you were going to give one last message, what text would you speak on? He said John 3:16. John 3:16. We all know that one, right? For God so loved the world, he gave his only begotten son. Whosoever believes in him should not perish, but have everlasting life. So one day you're going to give your final message. And I don't mean a sermon, but you'll say your final words. You'll declare to your family and loved ones that which mattered to you. One day you're going to have your final

Finish with joy. That's the idea. So we always want to run with joy because we don't know when it's going to be our last race or our last moment. So you run this race with joy. You run it to win it. I love the story of Caleb in the Old Testament. He was this old guy who initially went into the promised land with Joshua as spies. And so they kind of looked, checked out what was happening in this land of Canaan and what their challenges would be. And they went back and gave a report to Moses. And there were 12 that went in total. Joshua and Caleb were 2, and then the other 10. The 10 that went in, they were filled with unbelief. All these people are gigantic. We were like grasshoppers in their sight. If we go in, we'll all die. And Joshua and Caleb said, no, the Lord will give us the strength. Let's go for it. Moses was swayed by the 10. They didn't quite make it in as soon as they should have. It took them 40 years, which should have taken them no more than 40 days. Meaning they were going around in circles. Well, now they're coming back into the promised land, and Caleb is in his 80s. And he says to Joshua, who is now in charge, I'm as strong this day as the day the Lord called me. Now give me this mountain. And he raised up his bony old man arm, maybe shook it a little bit. And everyone looked at him and said, yeah, he probably is. He's still a tough guy, still a strong man, but he had faith in God. To the very end. You can do that. We can all do that. But again, as I said earlier, you decide the evening of your life by the morning of it, the end by the beginning. So don't say, oh, you know, when I'm really old, like 50, I will really commit myself to Christ. But up until that point, I'm going to just live the way I want to live. Bad decision. Because number one, you don't have a guarantee you'll make it to 50 or 40 or 30. But then again, you can establish bad habit patterns that you will not break free from. So do it now. Serve the Lord in your youth. As Solomon said, remember the Creator in the days of your youth. I made my commitment to Christ at the age of 17. And I'm so glad I did. And there's not one thing that I feel I have missed as a result of doing that, but so many things I have gained. Because I followed Christ. So that's for you younger folks. Now you older folks, first of all, wake up. Because you may have dozed off. And let me say this to you. Now your objective is to finish this race with joy. Maybe you've slowed down a little bit. Maybe you've lost that joy. Maybe you've been sidetracked. Maybe you've just gotten tired and you're just talking about retirement all the time. And I just want to kick back and just retire. I just ordered my lazy boy. Well, it's time to get off your big, fat, lazy boy. And, boy, what did you think I was going to say? And serve the Lord. Because you've been called by God. Moses didn't really get started till he was like 80. He's a late bloomer for sure. Whatever your age is, young, old, somewhere in between, let's get back in this race. We're heralds, we're witnesses, we're runners. We want to run it with joy and finish it well. Listen, the greatest legacy you can pass on to your children and grandchildren is not your money or other material things. The greatest legacy you can pass on to them is the legacy of your character and your faith. That's the thing we pass on. Because one day our most precious things will fit in a hospital drawer. And the only wealth that will endure is that which has been invested in others for the sake of Jesus Christ and his gospel. So if you were going to give your last message, what would it be? You need to be prepared. You never know when that moment will come. Just be prepared. And I don't say this to freak you out or depress you. Because Paul said, hey, to live is Christ and to die is gain. Okay, so I'm living for Christ in each and every day. If this is my last day, okay, great. I'll be in heaven. But until that day, I want to make every day count. Because heaven is a prepared place for prepared people. And the Bible says, prepare to meet your God. Are you prepared? In closing, let me ask you this question. Do you know with certainty that you will go to heaven when you die? If you don't know that, you can know it right now. Let me come back to that verse that Pastor Chuck said he would base his last sermon.

And on John 3:16, for God so loved the world, he gave his only begotten son, that whosoever believes in him should not perish, but have everlasting life. That's the good news in a nutshell. God loved you. He sent his son to die for you. If you will believe in him, you will not perish and be separated from God. You'll have everlasting life. It's a gift that God offers. And if any of you listening here, watching, or wherever you are, if you are not sure that Christ is living in your life, you can ask him to come and forgive you of your sin right here, right now. Let's pray. Father, I pray for any person who does not yet know you. Help them to see their need for you and help them to come to you, we ask. Amen.

0: 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You've got a list of the chapters in front of you.
1: Yes.
0: Which chapter do you think long-time Christians need the most, even if they never admit it?
1: I would say probably sharing the good news, and that's a section on sharing the gospel. You know, what I found, Dave, is young believers are the most excited about sharing their faith. And the problem is, as we grow in the Lord, as we've known the Lord for many years, we do that less and less. And actually, not only is it good for the people that you're sharing the gospel with, but it's good for you. You see, it is life-giving to share the gospel. And it's something that every believer needs to be engaged in. So in this section of sharing the gospel, we talk about how to bring in the catch, how to bait the hook, how to communicate effectively, and a whole lot more, just like how to do it and how to do it effectively. So, I mean, but, you know, honestly, I have a chapter on read the Bible, and there's so many believers that don't do that on a regular basis. The same can be said of being involved in your church. So many believers are not involved in their church as they ought to be. So there's something here for everyone, and I think that you'll find these truths in this book are biblical and practical and hopeful, really encouraging for you. So let us send you a copy of this new book, What Every Growing Christian Needs to Know, for your gift of any size.
0: 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Well, Pastor Greg, you pointed out the importance of asking Jesus to forgive our sins a few moments ago.
1: Right.
0: Could you help those who want to do that very thing right now?
1: Yeah, you know, the Bible tells us that Jesus Christ stands at the door of our life and he knocks. And if any man will hear his voice and open the door, he will come in. Maybe as you've heard me speak today, well, you've heard another voice speaking to you. It's the voice of God. And you realize you need Christ in your life. You need your sin forgiven. You want the assurance that you will go to heaven when you die. Well, here's what you need to do. You need to pray. And I would like to lead you in a prayer right now where you will be saying to Jesus, Lord, come into my life. I choose to follow you. So let's pray. Lord Jesus, I know that I'm a sinner, but I thank you for dying on the cross for my sin. I turn from that sin now, and I put my faith in you. Be my Lord, my Savior, and my God, and my friend. I choose to follow you, Jesus, from this moment forward. Thank you for loving me and calling me and accepting me. In Jesus' name I pray. Amen. Listen, if you just prayed that prayer, I want you to know on the authority of Scripture that Christ himself has come into your life. The Bible says, these things we write to you that believe on the name of the Son of God, that you may know that you have eternal life. If you just prayed that prayer in a minute, you can know today you have eternal life. And may I be the first to say to you, welcome to the family of God.
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10: What does the blowing of the trumpet do? Trumpets, it's also known as Rosh Hashanah. It's the same feast. What does this remind us of? Because the Lord said, blow the trumpet as a reminder.

0: Welcome to Discovering the Jewish Jesus. I'm your host, Dustin Roberts. And today, Rabbi Schneider reminds us that it can be easy to plan as if tomorrow will happen as normal. But Jesus made the statement, no one knows the day or the hour. And you know what? The fall holy days, they help us prepare for this hour. There's something very special about them that we don't have in our lives if we're not celebrating them. So here's Rabbi to show us how we can prepare our hearts. Rabbi.
1: I'm just so excited to be bringing you the revelation of God's fall holy days. We just began to lay a foundation. It's so critically important. The proof that these holy days that are contained in the Hebrew scriptures are important to you if you're a Gentile Christian today is the fact that Jesus timed his earthly ministry to God's holy days. That should tell us if Jesus was crucified on Passover, buried on the next holy day called Unleavened Bread, rose on the next holy day called the Feast of First Fruits, then gave us his spirit on Pentecost, which is called in Hebrew Shavuot. That should tell us there's something about these holy days that everything that God is doing, he's timing to them. That's why they're called God's appointed days in Leviticus 23. They're not called the Jewish holidays. They're your holy days. Most importantly, they're God's holy days. So don't let this revelation pass you by. Don't take it lightly. You see, the disconnection of Judaism or the revelation that we have in the Tanakh or the Hebrew Bible, the disconnection of the church to that revelation has really hurt us. It's weakened us. It's softened us. It's caused us to not have a moral compass and to have moral boundaries. So many of the contemporary issues that the church is struggling with today, they wouldn't struggle with if they knew what the Old Testament or the Hebrew Bible had to say about these boundaries. For example, transgenderism today, and I'm not putting anybody down, but God had very specific boundaries in the Hebrew Bible about this subject, that men couldn't dress in women's clothes. It was forbidden. Women couldn't dress in men's clothes. It was forbidden. God has boundaries and distinctions, and he separates the holy from the common and from the profane. We need to get disciplined in our faith, beloved. We hear so much teaching on grace today, and grace is the foundation of our relationship with God. Without grace, God would have not sent Jesus. I'm all about grace. But beloved, we also need the fear of the Lord. We need to walk in holiness. We need to understand boundaries. We need to have discipline in our life. All this is in the Hebrew Bible, and it's ingrained in the Hebrew Bible. And this is why Jesus said, as I talked about on the last episode on this subject, every scribe, every teacher of the Torah, he said, that becomes a disciple of mine and teaches others the Torah will be called greatest in the kingdom of God. Why did Jesus say people that know the Torah, that follow him, that teach others the Torah, would be called greatest in the kingdom of God? Because Jesus wants his disciples to know the Torah. He knows that if his disciples don't know the Torah, they're not going to be standing on stable ground. They're not going to be walking the straight and narrow path. And so, beloved, it's with that introduction that we're just laying the premise of why we need to incorporate God's holy days into our life. Now, if you're Jewish today, I'm just taking a bit of a side note here. If you're Jewish today and you're saying, who is this guy? Who is this Jewish guy that claims to be a Christian, a follower of what the book of Acts calls the way? And by the way, whenever I say this next point, I always get feedback from it. I'm a Jewish follower of the way. I'm a Jewish disciple of Jesus. I'm a Jewish follower of the prophesied Jewish Messiah. In the New Testament, the scriptures called those that were following Jesus, those that were following the way. Jesus is the way, the truth, and the life. In fact, the word, here's where I always get kickback from. In fact, the word Christianity is nowhere in the Bible, not even once. Now, the word Christian is in the Bible three times. A Christian is simply a term that defines someone that was following the Christ. So just as the followers of Yeshua in the New Testament were called those that belong to the sect of the way, Jesus being the way, also those that were following Jesus were called Christians. But nowhere in the New Testament is there a religion called Christianity. Christianity is just the term that was developed by the early church fathers to designate a set of doctrine that they got from the teachings of Jesus. But the problem is that Jesus didn't come to start a new religion called Christianity. He came to fulfill Judaism. This is why Yeshua said, "Do not think I've come to abolish the law and the prophets. I've not come to abolish, but fulfill." Jesus said, anybody that does away with the law and the prophets will be called least in the kingdom of God. And so I'm teaching the Jewish way to Christians. If you're a Christian today and you're a Gentile, you've been grafted into the olive tree that began with the revelation that God brought to Israel. And part of that revelation are these Jewish holy days. So once again, kind of getting back on track here, if you're a Jewish person, maybe somehow it popped up on YouTube and you're wondering, what is this? How is this Jewish guy telling me that it's a Jewish thing to believe in Jesus? Well, let me ask you for a question for a second. If you're Jewish, why is it not Jewish to believe in Jesus? Jesus was a Jew. He came as a Jew, had Jewish parents, was circumcised, died on the cross with a sign above his head, Jesus of Nazareth, King of the Jews. He's coming back, according to the book of Revelation, as the Lion of Judah. His disciples were all Jewish. Jesus and the writers of the New Testament all claim that he came to fulfill Judaism. So if you're a Jewish person today, why is it so anathema to believe in Jesus? Well, there's a number of reasons. Number one, when you research the scriptures, you find that the reason that the Pharisees and Sadducees, which were the leading Jewish parties that were alive when Jesus walked the earth, just like today we have Orthodox Jews and conservative Jews and Reformed Jews. In Jesus' day, we had the Pharisees, the Sadducees, and a few other smaller sects. But the Pharisees and Sadducees, this is really important. Why did they reject Jesus? They rejected him, beloved. And the scripture says specifically because of envy. They rejected him because of envy. And also because they were threatened by him. Because the masses of people were turning and following Yeshua. And the Pharisees and Sadducees were concerned that because the people were listening to Jesus and following him, the Pharisees and Sadducees said, we're going to lose our place as the religious leaders. And from that point on, the scripture says, after Jesus raised Lazarus from the dead, they got together and decided to put him to death. So you have to understand that the reason, if you're Jewish watching today, the primary reason that the Jewish religion rejects Jesus today stems back to the Pharisees and Sadducees of Jesus's day that rejected him because of pride and envy. And that spirit of pride and envy was passed on even to this day by osmosis to Jewish people. The other reason, if you're Jewish today, or if you just are a Gentile and just being educated, that Jewish people reject Yeshua falls on theological lines. And it has to do with the fact that it seemed blasphemous to the religious leaders of Jesus's day that Yeshua claimed to be God's son. That Yeshua claimed to be God in the flesh. They just couldn't fathom how a man, they just looked at Jesus, they saw flesh and blood. They knew he was Joseph and Miriam's son. They said, how can man claim to be God? But of course, Yeshua came through Miriam's womb through a virgin birth. Okay? He wasn't conceived from the natural. He was conceived by the Holy Spirit. So Yeshua is God that clothed himself in humanity just as God clothed himself in humanity when he met Abraham at the Oaks of Mamre. But the Lord appeared to Abraham at the Oaks of Mamre, physically clothed in humanity, Yet this person that appeared to be just a man, because Abraham offered to feed him a meal, was actually God himself. So if you're Jewish today, understand that you don't want to get trapped in a man-made religion. You want to receive the revelation that can set you free. Yeshua said, if the Son shall set you free, you shall be free indeed. And so I'm teaching the Jewish way to Christians. If you're a Christian today and you're a Gentile, you've been grafted into the olive tree that began with the revelation that God brought to Israel. And part of that revelation are these Jewish holy days. Open up to the revelation. This is for you. And if you're a Gentile believer today and you're rejecting this, conversely, an opposite problem, you think that's a Jewish thing and I'm a Gentile, what does this have to do with me? It's like I just said to you, Jesus said that those that would be called greatest in the kingdom of God were Jews that knew the Torah and were disciples of his and taught other people how to follow him, and included in that revelation, the revelation that comes from the Torah. So don't be stuck by your limited thinking. Don't have religious pride, whether you're a Gentile Christian or you're Jewish. Don't let your religious pride keep you from God.
0: 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It can be easy to spend money on small things without thinking twice, but have you considered how big of an impact if all of you listening right now give a small gift? Maybe you've thought about it but said, one day if I have enough, I can give a big gift. But any gift matters, and maybe God is calling you to invest in his kingdom right now. So please give today. Call 888-MY-RABBI. And now, back to Rabbi Schneider.
1: So let's begin looking at the first of the fall holy days. We're going to be looking at what's called in Hebrew Yom Teruah. Hear the word of the Lord. The grass withers and the flowers fade, but the word of the Lord abides forever. I'm looking at Leviticus 23:23. Again, the Lord, again, Yod-Heh-Vav-Heh, spoke to Moshe or Moses, saying, speak to the sons of Israel, saying, in the seventh month. So these fall holy days all take place in the seventh month. And I want to just point out that there are certain numbers in the Bible that are holy to the Lord. The number 3, for example, is a holy number in Scripture. We have Abraham, Isaac, and Jacob, right? The 3 patriarchs. We have the outer court, the inner court, and the Holy of Holies in the temple. We have the Father, the Son, and the Spirit. So 3 is a holy number. 7 is a holy number. We have the 7-branched menorah that's the symbol of Israel today and was in the tabernacle and in the temple. And here we find that on the 7th month in God's calendar, called the month of Tishrei, we have the fall holy day. So the Lord said, in the 7th month, on the 1st of the month, you shall have a rest. So it's a time to stop. So the first thing that we need to do if we want to take this seriously is we want to stop. And we want to take in what God is wanting to give us here. Because if we're busy and if we're running around, we're being irresponsible because we're not stopping and doing what God said, because God has a gift to give us. So in order to receive the gift, we first have to stop. In fact, even as Shabbat, I'm talking about the normal Sabbath, this day of stopping and resting, all the holy days are also Sabbaths. All the holy days are, first of all, a day to stop. So we have to stop the normal cycle. We have to stop our ordinary activity. We have to stop our ordinary focus. We have to pause. Why do we have to pause? To create a window for God to speak to us. To create a window for God to impart something to us. So stop. Listen, you shall have a rest, a reminder by blowing of trumpets. This is the key. The key to the feast of Yom Teruah, the feast of blowing or the feast of trumpets. This is what Teruah means, trumpets or blowing. The key is that it's a reminder. So we're to stop and rest and remember as the shofar is blown. Let me read it all in context. Speak to the sons of Israel, saying, in the seventh month, on the first of the month, you shall have a rest, a reminder by blowing of trumpets. We stop, we remember by the blowing of the trumpets. What does the blowing of the trumpet do? What does the blowing of the trumpets remind us of? What does Rosh Hashanah, which is the Jewish way that they talk about this day, because in addition to it being the feast of the blowing of the trumpets, it's also known in Judaism as the head of the year. They call it Rosh Hashanah. It's the same feast. We blow the trumpet on Rosh Hashanah at the synagogues. We blow the trumpet on Yom Teruah. What does this remind us of? Because the Lord said, blow the trumpet as a reminder. It reminds us, beloved ones, it elevates us to remember that God broke into the world. Get this now, that the Creator broke into the world and revealed himself to Israel at Mount Sinai as a cosmic shofar, as the divine shofar blew from heaven. We read in the book of Exodus that the Lord called Israel to consecrate themselves and prepare themselves. For 3 days, Israel washed themselves, consecrated themselves, prepared themselves, because on the third day, they were going to meet God. Can you imagine this? The Lord told Moses, say to Israel, I want you to consecrate yourself for 3 days, because on the third day, you're going to meet me. Now, this might sound like a fairy tale to some of you, but my friends, you can't explain the existence of the Jewish people today apart from what happened at Mount Sinai really happened. Apart from the fact that when God said, I want you to consecrate yourself and prepare yourself because in the third day you're going to meet me. And then they all came to Mount Sinai on the third day. And as they were gathered at the base of the mountain, suddenly the mountain began to quake. Flashes of fire and glory, and the mountain trembled, and the people began to tremble. A shofar, a trumpet, began to sound from heaven. The people were so terrified they couldn't handle it. And then when that trumpet reached a crescendo, the Lord spoke with thunder. And my friend, you cannot explain the existence of the Jewish people today other than the fact that what I just declared actually happened. The Jewish people have been separated by oceans. They were dispersed to all portions of the earth, yet they retain their identity. They retain their memory. They celebrated Passover every year, wherever they were in the world. Why? Because it really happened and God marked them. And even today, they're the most unique people on the planet. Even today, little Israel, a country that's no bigger than the size of New Jersey, is talked about more than any other country in the world. Why? Because the God of Israel is real. The trumpet sounded. And the trumpet, beloved, has sounded again as we've entered into the Feast of Trumpets. And God wants you to know that the Creator is alive. He's watching over you and I. We're going to give an account to him. And Yeshua is going to come back. And he's going to reward every man according to what he has done. So let's prepare our hearts and get ready to meet the Creator. Beloved, I pray that you're sensing that the Lord is doing something special in your life during this holy season. I know in my life there's been several times that Father has done something really unique right in the midst of this season that we're in right now. You know, one of the things that's important for God to fully work in our lives is that we respond to Him. We read in the book of Leviticus, chapter number 23, verse 25 and 35, that the Lord called Israel to respond to Him during this season by having them present to Him a special offering by fire. If you're feeling the Holy Spirit inquiring in your heart as to whether you'll respond to the Father during this season, beloved, I want to encourage you to take action. And if the Lord is asking you to present an offering to Him, would you consider doing it through Discovering the Jewish Jesus this year? I want to thank you, beloved. God bless you and shalom.
0: Thank you, Rabbi. What a wonderful reminder. And friends, if you feel like God is inviting you to respond, you can give by calling 888-697-2224 or visit discoveringthejewishjesus.com. As our way of saying thank you, when you become a brand new monthly partner, we would love to send you a beautifully handcrafted shofar from Israel. Throughout the Bible, the shofar called God's people to worship, to repentance, and to spiritual awakening. And we pray that this meaningful gift, that it'll remind you of God's faithfulness every time you see it, and that it will encourage you to keep listening for God's voice. It's a fitting way to begin this special season, because Rosh Hashanah, the Feast of Trumpets, it begins at sunset tonight. And if today's message has moved you to learn more, visit discoveringthejewishjesus.com and explore our messianic resources online. You're going to find content on God's other holy days, the Hebrew names of God, messianic prophecy, and how the Old and New Testaments connect together. These resources, they can help you see familiar scriptures with fresh eyes, and they'll give you a deeper understanding of the biblical foundation behind what Rabbi Schneider shares. It's like Paul said in the book of Romans, when the Jewish people come to faith, it'll be like life from the dead for the church. And for me, when I discovered the Jewish roots of my faith, it really brought my faith to life in a whole new way. And so if God is prompting you today to connect with this ministry, I want to encourage you, visit us at discoveringthejewishjesus.com. And if you believe this ministry is important and you want to support it so other people can connect with the roots of their faith as well, give today. Thank you. Now here's Rabbi Schneider.
1: In the book of Numbers, chapter 6, we find a personal blessing from God our Father. This blessing should touch our hearts because it's so personal. Father God wants to intimately bless you. So receive His blessing into your life today with gladness and an open heart. The Lord bless you and keep you. The Lord make His face shine on you and be gracious to you. The Lord lift you up with His countenance. And the Lord give you, beloved one, His peace. And now in Hebrew.

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2: 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Nice. It's much cooler. You know, we can actually say it's cool. So, Claire and I went to go visit Matt in Phoenix, I don't know, about a month ago. And it was 108. And everyone was like, wow, you've come perfect weekend. It's cooler. It's all perspective, you know, because they have like 120. And we got in when it was quote-unquote cooler. So it's cooler today, less humid, 102. And then back down into the upper 90s, mid-90s, by Sunday, 88, 89, 90 on this September 11th. Isaiah, you're happy to be back in school, are you? Homeschool group?
3: Yeah, not really.
2: Yeah, you're not, huh? Okay, well, I'll tell you this. Shirley, thanks for being Isaiah's mom, and I know you're looking forward to Grace Fest next week, and just grateful you're part of our KKLA family, you know?
3: Oh, yes, I would so much. Thank you, Big Way Dave.
2: Yay!
3: Oh, I'm so happy.
2: With the weather we've had, with the rain and sun and rain and sun.
3: I know, and this is awesome because I've been wanting to do something for my mom, and I can take her for her birthday.
2: Oh, happy birthday, Mom!
3: Woohoo! Yeah.
4: Have you been thinking about e-bikes and scooters? A lot of kids are getting these. E-bikes and scooters have become the new way to get to school. 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So what happens when there's an accident on an e-bike? Joining me is Stephen Johnson. 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What are you seeing?
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6: The midterms are almost here, and Republicans could be in deep trouble. Polls show Democrats leading in key races. Tonight, Rob Finnerty on Newsmax reveals the growing threat from the DSA and the radical left. With less than 60 days to go, Finnerty says it's time for the GOP to hit the panic button. The House may go, and control of the Senate is up for grabs. 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Tallarico, El Sayed, AOC, Bernie Sanders. Finnerty reveals President Trump's secret plan to fight back and what you can do to help him. Don't miss Finnerty tonight at 8 p.m. Eastern on Newsmax. 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
2: Greetings, friends. It's David James. Grateful you are here. Thankful that we're studying God's Word together. In fact, Glory to Glory is sponsored by Calvary Chapel of the Harbor.
7: We're reminded here today the importance of the Word of God, the importance of staying in the Word of God. We have a God of grace who restores us. You might have a terrible past. Well, God forgives. Have you gone to the cross? Have you repented of your sin? May we have our daily time seeking first His kingdom and His righteousness, knowing what the Word of God says. Guess what? We're living in such a day where we can say, look at this one. Look at that scripture. Yeah, this is terrible what's happening, but guess what? It's fulfilling what God said would happen. Why? Because God knows everything.

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1: If you can please turn with me, we're picking up in the book of Acts, Acts chapter 1, verse 14, Acts 1, 14. Tell of our messages, be guided by the Word of God, be guided by the Word of God. As believers, we're reminded here today the importance of the Word of God, the importance of staying in the Word of God. It's so important. Give us this day our daily what? Bread. I believe that has to do with the Bible. Give us this day. It's a daily bread. It feeds us daily. And so we're to have that daily consumption, if you will, of the Word of God, the daily bread. As we just read, Psalm 119:105, it says, "Thy word is a lamp to my feet, a light to my path." The Word of God doesn't just feed us spiritually, but it also illuminates our path. It illuminates our steps. And listen, in the dark world that we live in today, and it's getting darker, we need to know, what does the Word of God have to say? The challenging things we're going through, we're going to talk about Israel. We're going to talk about, where do we stand? Where does God stand? Where does the Bible stand? The Word of God tells us exactly where God stands. We need to know the Word of God, but not only that, we need to apply the Word of God. God's Word is so important for all of us. This is a reminder that the importance of the Word of God that guides and directs us. I would hope and pray that if you do not have a daily time in the Word of God, that you would rearrange your schedule to make it happen, because you will not have a better spiritual benefit than having a daily time in God's very Word. And that's just one of the things we're going to talk about. So if you can please stand with me, I'm going to read a couple of verses, and then we'll dive into this wonderful text that's right before us. So Acts chapter 1, verse 14, Luke the physician writes, he says, "These all continued with one accord in prayer and supplication with the women and Mary, the mother of Jesus, and with his brothers. And in those days, Peter stood up in the midst of the disciples. Altogether, the number of names was about 120, and said, 'Men and brethren, this scripture had to be fulfilled, which the Holy Spirit spoke before by the mouth of who? David, concerning Judas, who became a guide to those who arrested Jesus. For he was numbered with us and obtained a part in this ministry. Now this man purchased a field," talking about Judas, "with the wages of iniquity. And falling headlong, he burst open in the middle, and all his entrails gushed out." Pretty gross. Verse 19, "And it became known to all those dwelling in Jerusalem, so that the field is called in their own language, Ekeldama, that is, field of blood. For it is written in the book of Psalms," he's quoting from the book of Psalms, "Let his dwelling place be desolate, and let no one live in it, and let another take his," what? "Office." Lord, there's a lot here. Please help us to hear what you have to say through the simple teaching of the Word of God. Again, may you equip us for the battles we're in, and may you spiritually feed us and wash us in the Word. In Jesus' name, amen. Amen. You can be seated. Thank you. As a way of reminder, again, Luke, the one that wrote the gospel according to Luke, is writing this account. He's a physician, as we looked at before, as a way of reminder. He's writing to a gentleman called what? Theophilus. I meant Theophilus, friend of God, loved by God, Theophilus. Great name if you want to name a child Theophilus, one that's loved by God, a friend of God. So he's writing this to Theophilus. He's giving an account. And what we have before us is an account of the first 30 years of the early church. And so it's a great account for us to take heed to. It's great for us to look at this. Why? Because as a church, we want to make sure we're doing church right. So if you're not doing church the way the early church was doing church, then you're really not doing church the way God wants us to do church. So this is a wonderful account for us. As we looked at in chapter 1 so far, remember Jesus was taken up away from them. Remember, he was taken up in a cloud. What did he do? He had his hands out. He did what while he was going up? Do you guys remember? He starts with a B, ends with an S. He blessed them. Well, blessed, I guess it ends with a D, right? Blessed. He blessed them. And he told them to wait. Wait for the promise of the Father. And we know what the promise is. He tells us very clearly. The promise is the empowerment of the Holy Spirit. The Holy Spirit will come upon you for the work of the ministry, to be witnesses to me in Jerusalem, in Judea, in Samaria, to the othermost parts of the world. So he gives them instruction, and they're told to wait there in Jerusalem. Last week we looked at, they went there, they're in the upper room, and that's where we pick up the account right here in verse 14. It says, these all continued, they're in the upper room, we looked at that last week, with one what? One accord and in prayer and supplication with the women and the women. I didn't mention this first service. I just thought about some believe that it says with the women means with their wives. So they were with their wives there in the upper room together. And Mary, the mother of who? If you're a note taker, good note to take. This is the last mention of Mary in the entire Bible. It's the last time you'll see Mary here, right here in Acts chapter 1. So interesting. You don't read about her anymore from this point on. And his what? Brothers. Most of you already know this. If you're a note taker, good note to take. His brothers did not believe he was the Messiah until after the resurrection. They didn't believe until after. And then, you know, so now here they are. They're in the upper room. So picture this. So you've got about 120 there. They're all together. But we see that Peter stood up in the midst of the disciples and he starts instructing them through the word of God. He starts talking about prophecy and how the prophecy is fulfilled. And we're going to talk about all that. I want to point out with Peter standing up, it shows us that he was the leader, and he was, of the early church. He's one of the main leaders of the early church. We're going to read about him throughout the book of Acts, then we're going to read about Paul the Apostle, but he was one of the main leaders. In verse 13, I think it was, when you have the list here in chapter 1, a list of the apostles, Peter was named number one. He was the first one. Why? Because it's believed that because he was like the main leader, Peter. He wasn't the Pope, and it's not, don't believe all the stuff where it says he was the first Pope, and then it goes down from there. No, that's not real. So don't, if you were taught that, it's not biblical. I had to throw that out there, so I threw that out there. Okay, so why am I so excited about Peter being the leader? Because you know very well, Peter denied even knowing Jesus. Remember, he denied him how many times? Before the rooster crowed, how many times? Twice. That's okay, close. That's why I held up two fingers, just in case. I didn't want to make it confusing for anybody, okay? So a few people said, I knew it was twice. I said three. Why did I say three? No, twice. So we'll wind it back in. He denied even knowing Jesus, but then not only was he restored, remember Jesus restored him. Not only was he restored, but here you see, the one that denied Jesus three times ends up being like the main leader of the early church. What does that show me? The grace of God, the grace of God, restoration. We have a God of grace who restores us. You might have a terrible past. Well, God forgives. Have you gone to the cross? Have you repented of your sin? Keep going forward. Just like Paul the Apostle said, this one thing I do, forgetting those things behind, I press forward to the things that are ahead. Amen. None of that's in my notes. That's for somebody here. So that's you. But they were there in one accord. You're going to see that six times in the book of Acts. You'll see in one accord, in one accord. What does it mean? It basically means they were all in agreement. They were all of one mind. They were in unity. Don't miss this. The early church had a wonderful bond of unity, and you read it through the book of Acts. It doesn't mean they didn't have problems. We're going to see. There's going to be some problems when we read the epistles. We read that there's some problems that take place in the church. But the beautiful thing is we as believers have to fight and work at keeping the unity of the Holy Spirit. And what's going to happen in any church, what happens when there's a powerful work of the Holy Spirit working, what can happen with all of us is when we work together, we serve together, we're serving the Lord together, we're going to surface. Things in us are going to surface because that's just the way it is. So it's called it's the sanctification process. It's like drouse, okay? The drouse is taken when we're refined. The dark stuff comes up, it comes out of us. And so what we do, listen, when we're close together, when there's the work of the Holy Spirit, something's going to surface, listen, out of all of us. And the best way to bring unity is through humility, by being humbling yourself and saying, you know what? I was wrong when I did that. Will you please forgive me? And then there's the unity again of the Holy Spirit. And so it's going to happen. What the enemy wants is he wants to just take you out. He wants to take you out of the church. He wants to say, no, get out of there. No, don't. They don't understand you. Or whatever he's telling you, don't listen to him. We're going to look at some scripture that tells us, no, work at it. The early church, the one we're looking at, we see wonderful, powerful unity of the Holy Spirit taking place. And they had to work at it. And you and I have to work at it. We see this occasionally in the church. As a matter of fact, when we did the Labor of Love Music Fest, you know, we had like, I mean, how many? Is Brendan? We had like over what, 200? How many? Does anybody know? Like 200 volunteers? 300, 400, I think we had like maybe 400 volunteers, probably more like 400, yeah. Okay, you know, instead of gaining people to the church, we lost people from the church a lot of times. You know why? Because of personalities, being working close together, like, oh, I can't believe she said that. I'm never going back to that church. I was like, what did they say? Well, they told me to get over there. It's like, okay, get over there? Or did they, like, they wanted you to go over there? And it's like, yeah. And then, well, they find out, well, it's because you were supposed to be over there. It's like, yeah, but I didn't like the way they said that. Okay, well, let's talk about this. Let's pray. But it's silly, really, some of the silliest things we divide ourselves from, and we have to be careful, these petty little things that we allow to divide the body of Christ. Listen, we're all members of one body. So what the enemy wants to do, he wants to dismember us. He wants to chop a hand off, chop a leg off, chop an ear off, chop the eyes out, pull, you know, he wants to hurt the body of Christ. Don't let him do it. I recently had to do something like this. I confronted somebody, not somebody that comes to Sunday services, but I had to confront somebody because it was wrong and I had to deal with it and I dealt with it and it made it clear why it's wrong, what I believe is right, and did went through all that. I'm thinking, okay, that's over. That's what, you know, I really felt strongly I had to do that to help the church, and it was just wrong. So I did that. I thought everything was fine until the Holy Spirit worked in my heart and says, go apologize. I'm like, for what? I was right. But I was wrong because I did it in front of other people. And I was wrong. And I had to apologize. And so I apologized. And then there was the unity instantly back. We hugged. It was over with. It's behind us. And then, but listen, we were called to do that. Be in tune with the Holy Spirit. A lot of times, if you're too prideful, it's going to create problems. And you just have to be aware of that. That God loves unity. We agree on the things of the Spirit. Paul the Apostle makes it very clear we have to work at it. Ephesians 4, verse 1, it says, I therefore, the prisoner of the Lord Jesus Christ, beseech you to walk worthy of the calling of which you were called, with all, can we say it out loud, please? Lowliness and, oh, wow, we have to make sure that we're handling things with lowliness and gentle, with humility and gentleness, with what? Long suffering. That means be patient with others. Pray for them. Bearing with one another in, bearing.

says, God is faithful. Oh, it's so good. Just that alone. Let's just stop a second. God is faithful. I love that. Thank you, Lord. By whom you were called into fellowship. You know what fellowship? Greek word, koinonia. What we're doing, hanging out, one mind, one accord. That's what we're called to. Of his son. The reason why we have fellowship is because his son, Jesus Christ, our Lord. That's what brings fellowship. Don't you love when you go to a church and there's all different walks, all different ages, all different. It's a beautiful thing. What do we have in common? Starts with a J, ends with an S. That's our fellowship. And then he says, I beg you, I plead with you, brethren, by the name of our Lord Jesus Christ, that you all speak the same thing. In other words, be on the same page. What page? Can I suggest? It's called the Bible. Be on the same page together. If it doesn't line up with the Bible, then you're wrong. I'm wrong. It has to line up with the Bible. Be of the same, speak of the same thing. And that there be no what? Can we say it loud, please? No divisions among you. Fight for it. But that you be perfectly joined together in the same what? Mind. Have this, having the mind of Christ. Be not conformed to this world. Be transformed by the renewing of the mind, that you may prove what is that good, perfect, acceptable will of God. God's word is what changes our mind. It gives us unity in the same judgment. And then I love this one. I know you guys know this. Psalm 133:1. David writes, behold how good and how what? Pleasant it is for brethren to dwell together in God's estimation of you, dwelling together is good. It's pleasant with God. But don't miss this. You probably know this already, but just in case. It is like the precious oil. What? The precious oil that goes up upon the high priest, down into his beard, into his garments. It is like that. What is like that? Unity is like that. The oil that drips upon the head of the high priest Aaron, it represents the Holy Spirit being poured out, that he would be a man of God filled with the Holy Spirit. And it's like, that's what unity is in God's estimation. That's when we get together. What does that mean? That means when we are in unity of the Holy Spirit, it's a precious work of the Holy Spirit takes place like nothing else. Do you know that oil, that there was the composition of that oil could not be repeated? And same thing with the unity of the Holy Spirit. You can't get that anywhere else. Go to a social club, go to wherever you want to go, go to whatever you want to do. You'll never get that wonderful work of the Holy Spirit anywhere else but in the body of Christ when we are gathered together in unity. Amen? So they're in one accord. Unity in the church. Verse 16. Peter's talking. He stood up. He's addressing the 120. He says, men and brethren, this scripture, don't miss that, scripture, he's quoting scripture, had to be fulfilled, which the Holy Spirit spoke before by the mouth of who? David. Concerning who? Judas. Who became a guide to those who arrested Jesus, for he was numbered with us and obtained a part in this ministry. Judas was one of the 12 apostles. He's saying he was numbered with us, but I want you to know, even though how horrific it was that Judas Iscariot betrayed Jesus, he's saying, actually, it wasn't a mistake. It was a fulfillment of prophecy. As horrific as it was, he was fulfilling different prophecies. One is Psalm 41:9. Where it says, even my own familiar friend in whom I trusted, who ate my bread. Remember, the one that dips with me is the one that'll betray me, right? Has lifted up his heel against me. So he's saying, this was prophesied. As terrible as it was, it's a reminder for us. Ultimately, God is on the throne. Though we live in a fallen world, his will is working out. All we need to do is trust God. Because we live in a fallen world, listen, there's going to be terrible things that are going to happen. We're not immune to terrible things. But may those terrible things, listen, build our faith and mature us, where we're like, I'm going to just trust God. It's like, well, that's pretty bad. Well, then I'm going to trust him more. Well, that's really bad. Well, we're going to really trust God. I think of Pastor Craig, who is up here doing the scripture reading. Most of you already know this. We've been praying for him. He has cancer throughout his body. He has a tumor in his brain. They're doing better. They're monitoring it. But can I tell you something? He's a great example of someone that is going through some real difficult stuff, but yet he's trusting God. And that's what we're to do. No matter what comes our way, we're called. It's called faith. And I know it's easy for me to preach, but it's a reminder for us. It's horrific. The Apostle Peter standing up there and saying, yeah, that was bad. We're friends with this guy. He was one of us, but yet he betrayed Jesus. But let me tell you, wait. It was fulfilling prophecy. If it wasn't him, it was going to be someone else, because someone had to betray Jesus Christ. Someone's going to do it. Talking about the gospel, Romans 1:17, it says, for in it the righteousness of God is revealed from faith to faith. What? In the gospel. For it is written, the just shall live by. That's our life. We're called to live by faith. What is that? Trust God. But Pastor, you don't know what I'm going through right now. Can I please suggest, according to the scripture, do what the Apostle Peter did. Trust God. Put your trust. The just shall live by what? Faith. You know, the day that we're living in, it's very possible that we're watching

0: prophecy take place before our eyes, and possibly some of the prophecies that we're seeing taking place right now could be something that's going to happen real soon, prophetically speaking. Are you guys all aware of that? I believe this is part of it. So Biden wants a two-state solution for Israeli-Palestinian peace. Two-state solution. Don't miss that. Oh, I thought we're helping them. Well, we're helping them militarily. We're giving them the ammunition that they need, but we're also trying to dictate what they do. Do you guys know that, right? We're telling them stop. We're telling them, no, we want a two-state solution. Is God into a two-state solution? Well, how about, did you see who's back on the scene? He's always been on this scene, but behind the scenes, right? We all know that. Obama calls for Israeli to end their what? Occupation. Wants a state for the Palestinians. Their occupation? Israel's occupation. Has not anybody told him that actually they were in the land for thousands and thousands and thousands of years? Does anyone not tell this Obama that God himself gave him the land? Did anybody tell him that the Palestinians and the name Palestine came from Hadrian, 135 AD. Why did he call it that? Because he hated the Jews. He wanted to wipe out all the Jews. You guys know this, right? 135 AD, Hadrian, he wanted to wipe out all the Jews. So let's see, 132 AD, what did he? He made it illegal for circumcision because they circumcised their kids. He made the Torah. Do you know he made the Torah illegal? Hadrian. And then he hated him so much, he said, I want to wipe him out completely. I want no remembrance of them whatsoever. We don't want Israel, the name of Israel, the name of Jerusalem. We're going to rename that place. Who's their arch enemy? The Philistines. Good. Okay, Palestine. That's what we'll name it because we hate the Jews. That's history. It's awfully quiet in here. You guys okay? Okay, we looked at this Tuesday, but in case you were not here, if you were here Tuesday, just go to sleep for a little while. That's okay. Let's take a nap. But this is very important for us to know this in the day that we're living in right now, because this is a hot topic right now. Joel 3:1 says, for behold, in those days and in that time when I bring back the captives of Judah and Jerusalem, I will also gather how many nations? All nations. What are you going to do with them? And bring them down to the valley of Jehoshaphat. Jehoshaphat, I believe this is talking, it's a prophecy that has not been fulfilled. This is talking about the battle of Armageddon. God's going to bring all the nations in for judgment there against Jerusalem. You guys know this, right? The Battle of Armageddon, the last war that's going to take place on this earth, right? But why are they going to be judged? Okay, Jehoshaphat means the Lord has done what? Judged. So he's going to bring them all into this valley, the Valley of Armageddon. He's going to bring them in for judgment. Well, why is he going to judge them? I think it's very interesting for us to know. For I will enter into judgment with them there on account of who? What does he say? My? Who? The Palestinians? No. The Italians? The Polish people, my heritage Israel. I will come into judgment because of my people, how you handled my people, Israel, the descendants of Abraham, Isaac, and Jacob, whom they have scattered among the nations. Wait. They have also divided up divided his land. Whose land? God's land. Who did he give it to? The Israelis. Oh, if that's not enough, how about this? You guys know this, don't you? Zechariah 12:3. And it shall happen in that day that I will make Jerusalem a very heavy stone for how many people? In other words, it's going to be so heavy for everyone around the world. What are we seeing today? What is everybody talking about around the whole world? Israel. Do you know there's a million protesters in London that were pro-Palestinian against Israel? Do you know all across the world, you know, at the White House, they're protesting in front of the White House. They're throwing like paint on things there at the White House to show the blood, that your blood's on your hands because you're standing with Israel. Do you know that all, you name it, Turkey, you name it, all around the world, they're like, what do we do with Israel? Do you know what most of them are saying? Get them out of the land. They're occupiers. Cut it up. What does God say? All who would heave it away, like they're trying to do right now, they want to heave them away as far as they can. They would really like to just push them out into the sea, right? That's what they want. Shall surely be cut in what? But basically, God is saying here, you cut up my land, I will cut up you. Even the United States, though we're giving them a lot of lip service, we're not standing strong with them. When we talk about being guided by the Word of God, I don't care what somebody's opinion is. I don't care what somebody thinks. I want to know, what does God say? What does His Word say? Well, God says, these are my people. That's my land. I put them there. You cut it up. You scatter them. You push them out. You are going to be judged by me personally. And I understand one thing, please. There are some innocent people on both sides. Yes, some innocent people are getting killed. There's Christians that are getting killed, and there's, it doesn't matter. There's innocent, some innocent people. But might I remind you, the Palestinian people voted in Hamas? Might I remind you, on October 7th, many of the Palestinian people were celebrating the deaths of the Jews?
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3: Glory to Glory, pre-recorded, sponsored by Calvary Chapel of the Harbor, 99.5 KKLA. There was a poem set to music that went around the country and around the world after 9/11. And I just want to play a piece of that in honor of those that lost their lives that day, the first responders who gave their all that day, and for all of us who remember that day. This is a little bit of In the Stairwell. And if you'd like it in its totality, you can send me a note, 818-662-3737, or my David James KKLA Facebook page, in honor of that day 25 years ago.
4: You say you'll never forget where you were when you heard the news on September 11th, 2001. Neither will I. I was on the 110th floor in a smoke-filled room with a man who called his wife to say goodbye. I held his fingers steady as he dialed. I gave him the peace to say, "Honey, I'm not going to make it. But it's okay. I'm ready to go." I was with his wife when he called as she fed breakfast to their children. I held her up as she tried to understand his words. And as she realized he wasn't coming home that night, I was in the stairwell of the 23rd floor when a woman cried out to me for help.
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8: Hi, I'm Pastor Steve Wilburn, Core Church, Los Angeles. 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Second to every person, place, or thing. 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
11: You may have the gift of serving, and I may have the gift of government. You may have the gift of discernment, I may have the gift of healing. It's like a puzzle. Everybody needs everybody in the body of Christ to fulfill the puzzle. The problem is when the hand is trying to go this opposite direction and the head is going this way.

0: Welcome to Somebody Loves You Radio, the Bible teaching ministry of Roel Reese in Diamond Bar, California. Well, as we continue our series focused on the power of a Spirit-led life, it is great to have you along today. Roel will challenge us to work in harmony with our fellow believers. We've all been given unique spiritual gifts, so there's no need for us to be territorial or competitive. As we come together to build God's kingdom, our giftings will complement and enhance each other. Here's Roel Reese in 1 Corinthians chapter 12 with the lesson, Introduction to Spiritual Gifts.
1: Paul the Apostle now begins in a very tough issue in the Word of God. And one of the things that now he's going to begin to do is he's going to begin to teach us concerning the importance of the gifts of the Holy Spirit in the body of Christ. Now, what is interesting is that there has been so much abuse of the gifts of the Holy Spirit that many times people become afraid even to study what God declares in His Word. And yet, when you look at the Scriptures, there's approximately 100 New Testament references concerning spiritual gifts in the Bible. And when it comes to the gifts of the Holy Spirit and you begin to study through the Scriptures what God declares, it's amazing how much God wants you and I to have of His grace, of His love, His mercies. And when you study the gifts of the Holy Spirit, there is a classification and distribution of the gifts. We call them the gifts of revelation, the gifts of power, and the gifts of inspiration. When we talk about the gifts of revelation, we're talking about literally vocal gifts, or what we call the gift of wisdom, the word of wisdom, the word of knowledge, or the discerning of spirits. And when we speak of the gifts of power, we're speaking of the gift of faith, the gift of working of miracles, and the gifts of healings. And when we talk about the gifts of inspiration, these are the vocal gifts, and that is the gift of prophecy, the gift of different kinds of tongues, and the interpretation of tongues. And these are found here in the 12th chapter of the book of 1 Corinthians. Look how Paul begins, chapter 12, beginning with verse 1, as he begins to describe the gifts of the Holy Spirit. He begins with an admonition to the church, verses 1 to 3, look what he says. And not concerning spiritual gifts, brethren, I do not want you to be ignorant. Now, the first thing that Paul is doing is he's beginning to establish doctrinally what we should not be doing concerning spiritual gifts. And the reason that they're doing it is because they are ignorant of the Word of God. They don't have the understanding. And that's usually the case. It's not that people are mean or they're bad. It's just that they don't know. And once they find out and they're corrected and you share with them in love, then it solves the problem. But again, when Paul is writing, he says, not concerning spiritual gifts. In the literal writing, spiritual gifts is not in its context. The word gifts, charismas, has been added by the translators. It's italicized if you see it. It's not in the original writing. Literally in the Greek, it should read, not concerning spirituals. Speaking of the gifts. Not concerning spirituals, or literally, things of the Spirit. He says, brethren, Christians, I do not want you to be ignorant, so I am going to teach you, he says. I'm going to explain it to you. Verse 2 again. You know that you were heathens carried away by those dumb idols. Idols, however, you were led. Therefore, I make known to you that no one can speak by the Holy Spirit of God and call Jesus anathema or accursed. Secondly, no one can say that Jesus is Lord except by the Holy Spirit. And when does that happen? It happens at conversion. As you and I are praying for our loved ones, our friends, our enemies, and as God begins to work in a person's life, the Holy Spirit now is with them. And what is He doing? They're not Christians yet. He's with them, convicting them of sin. That's what He's doing. And once God has been working over a period of days or weeks or months or years, and that person comes to a full conviction and wants to repent of their sins and wants to be converted and wants to accept Jesus Christ as Lord and Savior, then the Holy Spirit now within, now the inexperience comes upon his life. And that is when Jesus Christ becomes Lord of his life, when they become Christians, being born again of the Holy Spirit. And then Paul says the upon or the epi experience in the Greek. And that is the fullness of the Holy Spirit, which we need the power to witness so that we can be witnesses. And that is the Holy Spirit coming upon my life and baptizing me with the Holy Spirit. And that's not a once and for all experience. That can happen over and over and over and over and over. That's what Jesus taught, and that's what Paul will teach. It's a constant feeling of the Holy Spirit in my life, where my cup runs over, over and over and over. And that is what the church needs today, more than anything else. Power, dunamis power through the Holy Spirit of God. And so Paul wants us to understand that once we come to Christ, then we can confess that Jesus Christ is the Lord. Why? Because we possess the Holy Spirit of God in our lives. Then, watch what he says in verse 4. Now he's going to begin to deal with the unity of these gifts in the body of Jesus Christ. All these gifts that are given to us. He says, now, there are diversities of gifts, but the same Spirit. Now, if we look around, there's a diversity of people here. Think about it. There are no two people alike here. Different nationalities, different backgrounds. And it's amazing because as he's talking, he's saying that as the Holy Spirit is wanting to bless and wanting to use my life, he has diversity in the body of Christ. Not everybody will be the same. Not everybody will receive the same gifts. Diversity in the body of Christ is very important. And the word diversity here, it conveys the idea of distribution, appointment, or division concerning the work of the Holy Spirit. The Holy Spirit does not oppose himself. Thus, any gift which the Spirit bestows on one person would not stand in opposition to a gift that is given to another person. Why? Because we need one another, you see? You may have the gift of serving, and I may have the gift of government. You may have the gift of discernment, I may have the gift of healing. It's like a puzzle. Everybody needs everybody in the body of Christ to fulfill the puzzle. The problem is when the hand is trying to go this opposite direction, and the head is going this way. And that's many times the problem, the body of Christ, where we do not want to be obedient to what God has given to us and the way he wants us to operate in the body of Christ, because we're not willing to submit ourselves to the head. And that creates a massive problem in the Church of Jesus Christ. Because God has given to us diversity here. Another thing that I see, it's not only diversity, but in verse 5, a variety of services. Look what he says. And there are differences of ministries, but the same Lord. Not every one of us are called to be teachers or preachers. So God is speaking, and what Paul is declaring here is that the way gifts are used is by call and services and administrations by the Holy Spirit. He's the one that calls and appoints and leads and guides. The Greek word here that is used It denotes every service to the good of the church. Notice, it's not for your own good that God gives you the gift. It's for the church. It's for the body of Christ. Then in verse 6, we have the varieties of activities that are given to us. Look what he says. And there are diversities of activities, but the same God that works all in all. You see, so it doesn't matter how many activities are going on. Notice God sets up as he wills. He's the one that does all the work as he calls each one of us to be placed in the body of Jesus Christ and to use the gifts and the talents given to each one of us. Then in verses 7 through 11, now he's going to give you a list of all the gifts. There's only 9 here. There's 5 in Ephesians 4, 11, and then there's 7 in Romans chapter 12, verses 6 through 8. You can read that later on. So there's a total of 21 gifts of the Holy Spirit given to us.
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1: Look what he says, beginning with verse 7. He says, but the manifestation of the Spirit is given to each one for the profit of all. You see? No one here is an island. We need you, you need me. We all need each other. You see? That's the body of Christ. You need me, and I need you, and we all need Jesus Christ for full affection, in harmony, in unity, in the work that he wants to accomplish through you and through me in the body of Christ. Then he says this, verse 8. For to one is given the word of wisdom. Did you notice that? To one, not to everybody. Everybody doesn't have the word of wisdom. Now, the 3 key gifts that are used in pastor teaching from the pulpit is the word of knowledge, the word of wisdom, and prophecy. Those are usually the 3 gifts that are used with a pastor teacher. Now, when he speaks about the word of wisdom, he's literally talking about this wisdom that is given to us supernaturally, that is given to at the proper situation for the proper problem to be solved. Okay? For example, in the book of Acts, chapter 6, there arose a problem among the Grecian women that were being neglected by the disciples. Peter was in charge. And so when they came to Peter because they were discontent, Peter received a word of wisdom from the Lord supernaturally on how to take care of the problem from these widows being neglected. How was the problem solved? The Lord shared with him to choose 7 men full of the Holy Spirit and wisdom and to appoint them to take care of the problems in the church, but for them to give themselves to the Word of God, to the study of the Word of God, and to prayer, and that brought the solution to the problem in the early church. That's the word of wisdom. Where God will give you insight to the problem, it is not this world's wisdom, but it's heavenly divine wisdom to solve the problem. That's the word of wisdom. Now, secondly, the word of knowledge. That's an interesting word. Because there have been times where I've been teaching the word of God from here, and after I finish and I go back here to meet people, people will come up to me and say, hey, did my wife talk to you? I go, no. What do you mean? Well, you spoke about my problem today. I said, what problem? And they'll begin to describe the problem. But what happened is that the word of knowledge was being exercised in the teaching of the word of God. And God was revealing to that person supernaturally what his problem is. That's the word of knowledge. Where? God, not all the time. So when you look at a person and say, does he have the word of knowledge? You think they're looking right through you and saying, they know my problem. It doesn't work like that. Okay? Somebody could get rich on that one. But literally, there have been times, and I've had the privilege where God has spoken to me, a situation where there was a guy that I saw walking down the hall, and I thought this evil of him. I mean, I looked at him, and I knew him, and the Lord told me that he was having an adulterous relationship. I said, Lord, no way, not this guy. No possible way. I let it go. 2 weeks later, the guy came and confessed that he had been a whole year under this adulterous relationship. That was the word of knowledge, that I was not obedient to God when he revealed it. When God reveals to you something in the word of knowledge, you need to pray for discernment and then to act upon it. Because God is showing you how and what to do. Why? Because he loves people, not because he wants to destroy people. And so the word of knowledge usually is used in the teaching of the word of God, in instruction, as God would speak to your own heart, speak to my own heart, because God knows our needs and he knows what we're doing. That's the word of knowledge. Then he says this again. He says in verse 8, not only the word of knowledge, but now he says in verse 9, and to another is given faith by the same Spirit. What do you mean faith? Not faith to trust in God. Literally here, he's talking about a special faith to a special situation. For example, we have a reference to the book of Acts when Peter and James and John, actually Peter and John, were going at 9 o'clock in the morning to the temple to pray. And there was a layman there, and the Holy Spirit spoke to Peter and gave him the faith to say, silver and gold have I none, but in the name of Jesus Christ, get up and walk. That's faith. And the guy stood to his feet, and he walked, and he leaped, and God healed him. That's the supernatural faith God can give to each one of us individually as a gift of God. Not all the time. There are times that he does that. That's the faith that he's talking about here. And then, how about the next gift? The gifts of healings. Notice what it says there. It's in the plural. The gifts of healings. Well, wait a minute. Doesn't one person have the gift of healing? That means that he can heal every disease and any disease? No. Literally what he's saying here, in its context, is that God gives the gifts of healings to certain people to do what? To heal certain diseases. You cannot heal every disease. That's what he's talking about. Yet how many times we've heard people that have the gift of healing say that they can heal anything and anybody. Now my question is, why are they going down to the hospitals and raising up everybody if they have the gift of healing? You see what I'm saying? The gift of healings. At the proper time, with the proper problem, God will speak to your heart. Like, for example, I was in Mexico City one time, and I was not in Mexico City, but in Mexico, and there was a layman there, and God spoke to me as my wife and my kids were going into the restaurant, and God told me to go up and grab his hand and lift him up like Peter, and I did not do it. You know why? I said, Lord, what about if I pick him up and he falls back down? That's unbelief. I wasn't daring to do that. But I felt later on, the Holy Spirit spoke to me that God wanted to heal that person. So God will use you, God will use me with the gifts of healings. You see, not everybody possesses the same gift in healing. Gifts of healings, different situations. God will use different people to heal people supernaturally. Then, how about the next one? The gifts, and to another, the working of miracles. What does that mean? Well, the example is given to us, signs, miracles, and wonders in the New Testament when Jesus actually, what? He healed the blind, cleansed the leper, raised someone from the dead. This is the kind of miracles that he's talking about, where God will speak to your heart. And God will use you to bring a miracle through your life to touch someone else. And that's what he's talking about here. Operations of supernatural powers called signs, wonders, and miracles. And then he says the gift of prophecy. And what is the gift of prophecy? It is not speaking of future things to come. Most people think that's what it is. It's not. The gift of prophecy is speaking forth the word of God. Like this morning, we're sitting here, you're being taught the word of God, and many times in the teaching of the word of God, God is speaking prophetically to us. You see? The word of wisdom, the word of knowledge, and the gift of prophecy. And there is also the gift of prophecy where God may give us a prophecy. Thus saith the Lord, I'm going to bless you. I'm going to bring forth blessing upon you. And I'm going to use you. And I'm going to do this and I'm going to do that. And when that comes forth, we need to write it down. We need to wait on the Lord until it comes to pass biblically. We don't just move when people speak. But we need to judge the prophet, the Bible says, and see if he's truly a prophet, if it comes to pass. Just like in the Old and the New Testament times. Then the gift that is very important in the body of Christ also is discerning of spirits. That is, having discernment over demonology or demons, or having discernment between good and evil. And then the gift of speaking in tongues, which we are going to discuss later on. And that is the baptism of the Holy Spirit. In Acts chapter 2, we see it when God baptized his 120 and they spoke with other tongues and they spoke what? The wonderful works of God. It wasn't a message, but again, like a psalm, they were blessing the Lord.
0: As you honor the Lord in the building of His kingdom, we encourage you to remember that you're not working alone, but in the strength of the entire body of Christ. 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We are grateful for the tax-deductible gifts that help us keep sharing the good news of Jesus Christ. And thanks for including us in your day today. It's always a blessing to study the Word of God with you. And we hope you'll join us next time for more clarity about the gifts of the Holy Spirit, what they are, why they're given to us, and how to operate in them according to God's will. Now with a closing comment, here's Raul once again.
1: And then finally, the gift of interpretation of tongues. And that is the utterance that are bringing forth and to have the ability through God to interpret what is being said in a prayer meeting or in a small group setting where people can speak in tongues and they're praying and is able to bring the true interpretation like a psalm, praising, worshiping the Lord. God gives all these gifts. And watch this, verse 11, the key verse. But one of the same Spirit works all these things out, distributing to each one individually. And here it is, as He wills. Notice, you cannot choose. He's the one that gives to us the gifts. He's the one that baptizes us with the Holy Spirit. He's the one that gives to us the gift of discernment or the gifts of healings. It is not what you want to choose. It's what He wants to give to you through His love and through His mercy and through His great love that he has for the church.
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2: 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Hey, about a half hour ago, I played a snippet of Meet Me in the Stairwell, the poem that was created here, Salem, Los Angeles, days after 9/11. I'm getting inundated by, where can I find that? Just send me a note via Facebook, David James KKLA, or you can call here, 818-662-3737. Little pal, David James here, September 11th, remembering beloved KKLA family. And I know you have your story of where you were 25 years ago getting the news. We're never going to forget where we were. I was in the car, in my truck, heading to work at the radio stations I worked for in Nashville. And the Christian music station I was listening to, and the announcer came on. I said, well, I just got word that a small plane flew into the World Trade Center. We're looking into that. And I thought, okay, that's not accident. Come to find out, of course, it wasn't a small plane. And the carnage that unfolded afterwards. And I just want you to know, KKLA family, praying with you for the families that lost loved ones that day, our first responders, firefighters, police officers as well. And may we all, like we did 25 years ago, just say, Lord God, be front and center in my life. Be front and center. Mitch, thank you for being part of a KKLA family, picking up your children here after school, huh?
3: I'm just in line and waiting to pick up kids.
4: Ah, yes, it's that time of day.
3: It is.
4: That time of day where we all, as parents, are on our best behavior and know all the traffic rules. And
3: that's right. No peeling out of the parking lot or anything.
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2: Hello and welcome as we lift up Jesus with Pastor Dudley Rutherford. I'm Kyle Welch. It is recorded in the book of John that Jesus once said, "If he is lifted up, he will draw all people unto himself." Christ's death, resurrection, and ascension are all linked to this glorious exaltation, and it is a call made to the entire world. No class, social status, race, or gender is excluded from this declaration. That is why we lift up the name of Jesus on this program every day. Our teaching pastor is Dudley Rutherford, and we join him right now with today's message.
3: And today, I'm going to speak to you on this subject of joy in spite of my checkered past. The reason we're studying the book of Philippians is because the word joy is found in those four chapters some 16 times. We also have looked at and we know that the man who wrote this letter, the Apostle Paul, is under house arrest. He's in jail in the city of Rome. Now, if you know anything about Paul as you read his story throughout the scriptures, we know that in his heart, he always wanted to get to Rome. And why did he want to do that? Well, he spent most of his time traveling around the Middle East, speaking in these little villages and these little synagogues. But in his heart of hearts, he always wanted to get to Rome. Why? Because it was a large metropolitan city. It was the most influential city in the world. And he always envisioned being there and speaking to large crowds. And little did he know that when he got there, he would be under these circumstances, under house arrest. Well, he always saw the glass half full, as we've looked at. And he just decided he would preach every day to the Roman soldier that was chained to him. But he also wrote this letter, the book of Philippians. So I want you to take your Bibles and turn to chapter 3, because that's what we're looking at today. And grab your sermon notes. And I want to encourage you to read along and take notes. And I pray that the Lord would speak to you here today. Amen? Amen. Are you excited for God's word today? All right. The United States of America has a document called the Declaration of Independence. It's the National Archive Museum in Washington, D.C. And at the top of that document, there's this powerful, anointed statement that says, "We hold these truths to be self-evident, that all men are created equal, and that they are endowed by their Creator with certain unalienable rights, that among them are life, liberty, and the pursuit of what? Happiness." Our founding fathers believed that it was God who gave us these rights: the right to life, the right to freedom, and the right to pursue happiness. Notice it does not say the right to be happy, only the right to pursue happiness. In my lifetime, being a part of tens of thousands of people's lives, it seems to me that happiness is an elusive goal. You know, happiness is built oftentimes on our circumstances. If our circumstances aren't very good, we're not very happy. And so I would encourage you today, and I believe through this series, that joy is a far better goal than to be just happy. Because joy is not based on circumstances. Joy comes from within. Joy is not temporary like happiness. Joy is eternal. And of course, I believe that joy comes not from your circumstances. Joy comes from knowing Jesus Christ. And one of the major joy stealers in our lives is oftentimes our past mistakes. And even though we know that God loves us and we know that God has forgiven us, we often feel trapped by our past. And if you look around the room here today, just you could do this. I don't see anybody with their angel wings yet. Now, one day we'll have them. But right now we have feet of clay. We all have skeletons in our closet. According to the Bible, we've all fallen short. And it's easy, some way, I don't know why, it's easy for us to keep looking backwards. Maybe we look back to a failed business that we ran. Maybe we look back to a failed marriage that we experienced. Maybe we look back to the times that we failed God in our Christian walk. And it's kind of like climbing a mountain. The weight of our past failures are too heavy and too burdensome for us to get to where we should be. We know we're saved, we know we've been redeemed, but often we lack joy because of our checkered past. So today, I believe Paul is going to give us three principles that if you'll just every day of your life think about these three things and think about them over and over again, I believe you'll be able to have joy even in spite of your checkered past. So number one in your notes, and I hope you're following along, Paul recalculates what really matters in life. And that's good advice for all of us. To always sit down and think about life, to recalculate what matters most in life. In chapter 3, Paul puts on his accounting hat. And he talks about profits and losses. He talks about assets and liabilities, much like a seasoned financial advisor or CPA. He looks back over his life, write this down, and he reviews what used to be important to him. And the key word there is the word used. What these things used to be important to him, no longer as important today because he's recalculated some things. So let's look back as he reviews certain elements of his life, starting with verse 4. He said, if anyone else thinks that he has reason to put confidence in the flesh, in other words, if anybody wants to brag, he goes, I have more reasons to brag. Verse 5, he says, circumcised on the eighth day of the people of Israel, God's people, and I came from the tribe of Benjamin. Out of those 12 tribes, the one tribe I came from was the tribe of Benjamin. He said, out of all the Hebrews, I am the Hebrew of all Hebrews. In regard to the law, the Old Testament, he said, I'm a Pharisee. As for zeal, I was the one out persecuting the church. As for legalistic righteousness, and he uses this word, he said, I am faultless. And he's writing to the Philippian people, and as far as the world looks at things, he's saying that he had accolades on top of accolades. That out of all the Hebrews, he was the Hebrew of all the Hebrews. Of all the tribes, he came from one of the favored tribes, the tribe of Benjamin. He was a lawyer out of all lawyers. He knew the Old Testament frontwards and backwards. He was the one that was known for his legalism. He was the envy of most Hebrews. He was righteous. He was faultless. He was perfect in every way. And yet, Paul, write this down, as he looks at all those things, he recalculates that he now believes that knowing Jesus is greater than any and all accolades. Look at everything in your life, and none of it measures up to simply knowing Jesus Christ. And if you could ever have that mindset, oh, you can get on that road to having joy in this life. I want to read some more of these verses, starting with verse 7, and see what he's thinking about. He says, for whatever was to my profit, and he's talking about verses 4, 5, and 6, whatever was to my profit, I've recalculated, and all of those things, I consider them a loss. For the sake of who? Christ. And then he says in verse 8, and it's kind of the central verse of this point, What is more, I consider not just those things up in verse 4, 5, and 6, but I consider everything in this world a loss compared to the surpassing greatness of knowing Christ Jesus my Lord, for whose sake I have lost all things. I'm even in this prison right now. He said, but I consider all of those things rubbish. Everybody say the word rubbish. That I might gain Christ. Now that word rubbish is really a nice word for what he meant. That word in the original language is a word that means animal manure. It's not a word that just means trash, like you throw stuff in the trash. I mean, some of you have garage sales at your house. I mean it's you throw stuff away all the time that's not animal manure. But he literally looks at all these things in his life, and no matter what he's accomplished, all those accolades, as he compares them to having a relationship with Jesus Christ, he says, you know, all that stuff, it's just a bunch of dog poop. He was crass, but that's what he's saying here in comparison to knowing Jesus Christ. And then he says in verse 9, and being found in him, not having a righteousness of my own that comes from the law, but that which comes through having faith in Christ. The righteousness that comes from God and is by faith. He says in verse 10, I want to know Christ. Everybody say those few words. Say, I want to know Christ. One more time. I want to know Christ, he says, and the power of his resurrection, the fellowship of sharing in his sufferings, becoming like him in his death, and so somehow to attain the resurrection from the dead. What does this mean that he says, I want to know Christ? And when that word know does not mean that he comprehends Christ. It doesn't mean that he understands who Jesus is. It doesn't mean that he is an acquaintance of Jesus. It doesn't mean that he has the analytics of Jesus. When he says, I want to know Jesus Christ, in its deepest and most pure meaning, what he's saying is, what I want is I want to have a personal relationship with Jesus. You see, a lot of people have a religion. They participate in a religion that includes Jesus. But some people just have a relationship with Jesus, and that's all that matters to them. And I wanted to ask you, are you a part of a religion that includes Jesus? Or is what most important to you simply having a relationship with Jesus? And Paul is saying that his joy comes not from all those things that he's accomplished. His joy comes from knowing Jesus, and he wants to know Jesus more and more and more. You see, the way that we see ourselves, our identity, and the relationships that we have oftentimes determine our sense of joy. Nero theologian Jim Wilder wrote that in the human brain,

0: We have this feeling of joy. And that's why whenever you make eye contact, because it's directly behind your eye socket, whenever you make eye contact, we get this sense immediately whether or not we've been accepted, whether or not we're loved. And then we experience joy. There are doctors who will tell us that there are certain people who suffer from attachment disorders. And oftentimes these attachment disorders begin when we're just children, when we're babies. Because it's about at the 6-month mark that a baby's eyes begin to develop where they can actually see things. And that part of their brain, that orbitofrontal cortex, it also, all of that is developed in the first few months of a baby's life. And that's why grandparents get down into the face. I have a picture of a grandparent. I want to show you a picture of a grandparent. I did this with all three of my kids. I had 2 daughters and a son, and I now have 4 grandsons. And this is the 4th son. I call the 4 grandsons the 4 kings. And this is the 4th king. And he's just a baby. He's just a few months old. And every chance I get, every chance my wife gets, every chance his mom and dad, we get that baby and we look him in the eye and we get our face, and there's this point, it's about when you get to be about within 18 inches of that child's face. You can see his little eyes. They're just now being developed. That orbitofrontal cortex is just developing. And why do we get down in that child's face? And why do we smile? And why do we talk goo goo gaga and like baby talk? Why do we do that with that child? Because that child, as it develops, that part of the brain and his eyesight becomes clear, we want that child to know what? That he's loved, that he's cared for, and that he matters, and that he's important. And the same thing happens with us when we see God face to face. Isn't it interesting that God instructed Moses to Aaron the priest to speak this blessing? What was the blessing that God asked them to speak in Numbers chapter 6? The Lord bless you and keep you. May the Lord make his face shine upon you, to be gracious to you. And the Lord turned his face towards you to give you what? Peace. And even in the Old Testament scriptures, he's announcing that God is not a God who's a billion million miles away. No, God is a God who wants to have a personal relationship with you. He loves you and he adores you and he offers you grace and peace and hope and love and a thing called joy. And that's what stimulates in my life a thing called joy. I mean, it's one thing for a parent or a mate or a sibling or a good friend to look you in the eye face to face to let you know that they're glad to be with you. But it's a whole nother thing for Jesus, the Son of God, to look at us and to declare that he loves you and that he was willing to go to a cross and die for you. And that thought alone fires me up and releases a crazy amount of joy inside of me.
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1: My life before Jesus was pretty complicated, and you know, I made my own life complicated. I was involved in drugs and alcohol and just living a really, really ungodly life. I hit a bottom that really, really made me reach out to Jesus. It was a time in my life where I've never been so desperate. You know, I didn't want to die, but I wasn't sure that I wanted to live. I was in a treatment facility to address my addiction and my alcohol issues. The treatment center was in Long Beach. So I was way out there where I heard Pastor Dudley. And every morning I would get up early in the morning before everybody else would get up, and I would turn on the TV and follow some pastors and preachers on TV. And you know, I followed a few of them, but none of them really touched me like Pastor Dudley did. Pastor Dudley would speak. I was feeling his words more than I was really, you know, hearing them. So a few months later, maybe like 6 months later, I found myself here in the Valley, starting a new life out here, and found out that Pastor Dudley was the main pastor at Porter Ranch. So that was like weird. I was like, wow, that's crazy. You know, I started attending Porter Ranch every week and found out that there was a smaller church down the street from my house, so I wouldn't have to commute all the way to Porter Ranch, West Valley. So as soon as I came here, it was like perfect. It was cozy. Everybody was so friendly. I felt like I arrived, like I'm home. You know what I mean? Like there was an overwhelming sense of peace when I walked in here, because I've been struggling for so long out in the trenches of addiction and alcoholism and crime and all that. You know, basically it was off to the races after that. I started getting to know men here, and they you know, surrounded me with love. And it was nice to actually be in a life group and talk about something other than, you know, 12-step programs or something other than drugs and alcohol. Every day there's these prayers and signs, and I read the word, and I get something different every time, and I just try to follow that throughout the day. There was a point in time where I kind of slid, fell back. I stopped coming to church, and I kind of fell off the wayside. You know what I mean? And that just goes to show you, it goes to show me that just because I gave myself my life to the Lord doesn't mean that life is going to get easier because I'm a Christian. It just shows you that there's going to be struggles. At that point, when I was sitting in a detox at the treatment center, I really knew that I had to get baptized. It was one of those dark moments where it was like, Lord, please help me, like, get me out of this. I have had enough, you know? And I just had the thought, well, get baptized was it. Like sign the deal, sign the contract, you know, get baptized and come roll with us, you know? And that's how it was for me. So I reached out to a brother that's here at West Valley, Brother Greg, and then I said, hey, man, I need to get baptized right now. Let's get this done. So we arranged to get that done right as soon as possible. And I made a promise to God that day that I'm going to go ahead and live that life. And now today, now that I found Jesus, I am thankful for every single day of life that I'm blessed with. I make sure that that I give thanks to Jesus and the Lord for every day that we are all blessed to have.
0: I'm Kyle Welch. 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
2: I lift up Jesus, Pastor Dudley Rutherford. 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A beautiful weekend we have in store for us here. If you have a chance to drive up PCH Malibu and see those, oh my goodness, 3,000 American flags waving at Pepperdine. It is a powerful scene. Pastor Scott Show, 888 LA Talks coming up next. All day we've been remembering where we were on 9/11. The takeaway for me is I remember how we as Americans, after the silence of that night when the planes were completely grounded, everything silent at night, I remember the days after how we all came together. And I'm not quite sure our country could ever do that again.
3: You know, I like to be optimistic that we can, but we're going to have to face what is really true about that day and about the fact that some people have an ideology that says they want you dead. And it's not because of anything you did or any policy of the United States. It is a
2: ideological mandate
3: bent toward the really towards the end of the world is what it's about. It is a different belief about how the end of the world is going to come about, and you do these things because you're supposed to, for martyrdom and other things. That's real. That has nothing to do with U.S. policy. That was the way it was before there was a U.S., before there was an Israel, a country of Israel. Two-thirds of us have a memory of what happened on 9/11. And today on Open Line Friday, it'll be a little different because of 9/11. We're going to have you call and tell us your story. Where were you? What do you remember about that day? What have we learned? What have we not learned? Give us your thoughts about 9/11. And you know what? If you are part of the third of Americans who don't remember that day because you weren't born and you got questions, maybe today is weird for you because you're wondering, why are people so emotional? Why is this such a big deal? Why are all those flags out there at Pepperdine, for example? Call us up today. Open Line Friday, special 9/11 edition today.
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4: 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I'm hurt. Help me, I can't see. What are you gonna do? And do the next thing. Answer the bell. Round 7. I don't know. I lost track. And I just stood. I didn't know what I was doing. I just stood in the mouth of that alley and I yelled at the top of my voice, follow the sound of my voice. Follow the sound of my voice. There's light this way. 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Come to the light. Follow the light.
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8: Ronald Reagan understood that preserving liberty required more than defending it. It had to be taught. In his 1989 farewell address, Reagan warned America about the danger of losing its national memory. If we forget what we did, we won't know who we are. Reagan understood that a free nation cannot preserve principles its people no longer understand. Every generation must learn why America's freedoms matter, understand the sacrifices that secured them, and accept the responsibilities that come with self-government. Liberty cannot be simply inherited. It must be intentionally passed from one generation to the next. Because when we fail to teach the meaning of freedom, we eventually lose the will to preserve it. So, are we preparing the next generation merely to inherit liberty, or teaching them why it is worth preserving?
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1: 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It is Open Line Friday.

0: That's right, ladies and gentlemen. 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Today is going to be different. Because it is 9/11, I want to focus on that and give you an opportunity to call in and share your story. Where were you on 9/11? What is your story of that day? What have you learned? How was your life changed? What is your story on 9/11? What were you doing that day? It's an interesting day that we can remember it so well. And, you know, about a third of us are too young to remember anything for 9/11. And I thought, you know what? It would be interesting to know, what have you learned about it and what questions do you have? Maybe today is a confusing day when you see so many people talking about it and so much emotion. So many different specials on the news and all of that. And, you know, I know for some people, it's like, you know, it was a big deal, but it was 25 years ago. And I understand that feeling. And maybe if you have questions or thoughts, we can help you out with that. 888-528-2557 is the number. You can call right now. 888-528-2557. 888-528-2557. I'm going to begin here. 11-1.
1: The scale of the loss and the devastation that day was unfathomable, and so too was the heroism that we witnessed in response. Preserving that history also means preserving its moral clarity. The men who attacked this city were terrorists. The men and women who ran into the towers to save innocent lives were heroes. 25 years cannot be allowed to blur that distinction, and shame on those who do.
0: That is the New York City Police Commissioner, and actually she was speaking on this yesterday. Her name is Jessica Tisch, and what she is demanding is moral clarity. And I think 25 years later, when you think about this, that is one of the things that we need to make sure that we never forget. And her statements were made with Mayor Mamdani sitting right there, and in the face of a time in New York City where some people want to change why this happened or ask questions about things that were definitely not part of the day and not part of the rationale for why the terrorists did this. She continued this way, number 11-2.
1: The courage we remember from September 11th was not confined to a single morning. It was there in the members who moved toward the World Trade Center while thousands of people were desperately trying to escape. It remained in those who returned to Ground Zero afterward, even while they were grieving friends and colleagues of their own. They kept working while families waited for answers, and a devastated city depended on them. That service came at a terrible cost, and today these names ask something of us in return. They ask us to remember these men and women as more than names or numbers from one of the darkest chapters in our city's history, to preserve who they were and the extraordinary standard of service they left to those who followed them. That responsibility becomes more important with every passing year.
0: And I think that is such a great statement. It was such a great, I think, very forthright and direct statement to where we are today, 25 years later. We need to remember our stories and tell our stories. Tell the things that we remember. Tell the stories of horror and sadness, yes, but also to tell the stories of heroism, to tell the stories of unity that we experienced, to tell the stories of spiritual renewal that so many people understood, to make sure that we talk about these things, because it gets too easy to get distracted by these silly things of the world. So what's your 9/11 story? Where were you that day? What did you experience that day? Just tell us, you know, where were you? So many of us remember that. Or what questions do you have maybe about it? Phone number is 888-528-2557. You can call right now, 888-528-2557, to tell your 9/11 story. For me, you know, I got up that morning and I didn't turn the TV on right away. And I think something that is difficult to understand, it's even difficult for me when I think about this, to realize that I didn't watch anything on YouTube because there was no YouTube, right? You couldn't go to your phone and get a notification of some kind of news event that just happens right away. No one got a notification on a phone saying that a plane has hit the tower on 9/11. That didn't exist. You didn't know anything about it until you turned on the news or you went out and you talked to somebody. You just didn't know. So I got up and Christy had to be at work earlier than me. We had just been married. We got married in May of 2001. So we were newlyweds and this was a Tuesday morning. She's up doing her hair in the bathroom in a small place we lived in. And I'm waiting for her to turn the hair dryer off before I turn the TV on. Let's check out what's happening in the news. So I'm reading something. And she turns the hair dryer off. I pop on the news and immediately it turns on the Today Show, NBC. And the thing I see is the Twin Towers, both with holes in them. So both planes had already hit. This would have been just right after the second plane hit. And I said out loud, whoa, somebody bombed the World Trade Center. It was clear just in that very first vision that this was a terrorist attack, that somebody had bombed the Trade Center. And of course, that had happened in 1993 and they didn't bring the building down, but you knew it was a target. And then I heard the shakiness of the voices. And it was Katie Couric, and she was speaking to someone on the phone who had just witnessed the second plane going in. And I heard the fear. And it wasn't like a normal, even when there's a terrible news event, most people, reporters will keep their composure and everything. It was so shocking what had happened. And Christy had stopped, and she's staring at the TV. And she just stood there for a while, holding on to her curler, I think. And we just stared at the TV for a few minutes until we sort of gathered what was going on. And then we were silent. I watched it. She turned around to start getting ready. And we just continued to watch. And within a few minutes, we saw the news develop that the Pentagon had been hit. And at this point, you've realized already that the world has changed. That's, I think, a hard thing to explain today. How different the world was immediately, how different the world was before September 11, 2001. This is the Pastor Scott Show. It's Open Line Friday, but today it's our special September 11th edition. What's your September 11th story? What were you doing on September 11th? What do you remember? 888-528-2557. 888-528-2557. You call now and tell us your story or what did you learn? What do you think about when you're thinking about 9/11? Maybe what did you do today? Did you go to Memorial? Did you do something in particular to remember the day? 888-528-2557. Anyway, we watched that for a while, saw that the Pentagon had got hit. And what I realized this morning, I followed this, 25 years later, I couldn't tell you what I did last Tuesday, right? I have no idea. I would probably have to look up even what I talked about on the show. I would have no idea, even this Tuesday, what it was. You move on from those things. I remember that day very plainly. I could probably sketch out the whole day. There's a Twitter, an X feed, it's called 2001 Live. And they have these for different years. And there's one I've been following today where it's tweeting as if there was a Twitter back then and the news of all these stuff. And there's been hundreds of posts, you can imagine, on a day like today. And it's been incredible to watch that because in my mind and in my memory, it seems like from the time I got up and I saw that the towers were hit to the time that Flight 93 crashed, that seems like it might have been 2 or 3 hours, but it wasn't. It was a little over an hour. That period of time to me seems like it was longer because I was so glued to that and I remember that. And you wondered, are there planes going to hit our town? Is downtown in trouble? Is you would see planes go by outside. We were in the flight path and we could see airplanes going by and just wondering, is one of those going to take a turn in another direction? Where is that going to go? Pastor Scott Show, 888-528-2557, 888-528-2557. And we talked a little bit about whether we should even go to work. What are we going to do? We watched it for a while. We were curious about the president, President Bush. And he gave a small address. He was at that school when he learned about it. And he learned a second plane that hit the second tower. And then they got on Air Force One. We had heard that Air Force One was a target and what they believe to be true. I just watched a documentary on that. I didn't realize how serious they really thought they were being targeted, that somebody had called the White House and threatened. Angel was the code name for Air Force One. Somebody had called and threatened it by code name. So it had to be somebody who was in the know. And so there was more to that. And so you have the president of the United States not flying back to Washington immediately. He was very upset and angry about that. We watched that for a while. At some point, Christy said, well, I better get into work. Now, Christy worked in, we lived in San Diego at the time. She worked on Coronado Island. And of course, you have Naval Base North Island out there. And I don't even know if she made it to work, because everybody, if you were in the military, you were immediately called in. And you couldn't get over the bridge. It was a nightmare. It's funny that I don't remember. I think she probably went around the Strand and came up that way. I think she did get to work for a while. I stayed home and I watched intently through the day. And I was a pastor at a church. I wasn't the lead pastor. I was a staff person at College Avenue Baptist Church in San Diego. And you knew, as a pastor, everything is different. Like, everything you were thinking of preaching about in your ministry, everything you were planning to teach, anything that was sort of directional for that period of time, that wasn't going to happen right now. Sunday, the upcoming Sunday, was going to change. My ministry met on Thursday nights. It was obviously going to be different. I was a young adult pastor then. And you start processing that. Eventually, I went to church, and I'll never forget the silence there. It's a big church at the time, really big church, lots of staff people, always commotion, always people in the office, always things happening. And I walked in, and everybody was pretty stoic, quiet, a lot of people there, staff people anyway. And we all knew. We had a short meeting to confirm, yes, everything has changed. We need to put out, you know, there's no Instagram or any way to put stuff out. I think we put out a church email at some point from the pastor, and a prayer letter went out. We planned a memorial service for it, which we did later on in the week. We started the process for that, and we knew that Sunday was going to be different. We knew that this is going to be an opportunity to share the gospel, that people are going to be scared. And I remember how quiet it was and how we just sort of calmly made that. But we all knew, boy, this is evil, what happened here. And then I went to the post office, and I used to sell stuff on eBay back then. eBay business, that's how I was putting myself through seminary. And so I needed to take care of some things there at a post office box. And I'll never forget this. There was a man in line at the post office who was in full Muslim garb, like the, I don't know what you call it, the caftan outfit and the hat and the whole thing. And he was in line, and that post office was quiet, and people were angry. And I thought, I think people are going to attack this guy in here. Like, it was, he had to feel that himself. He looked angry that day. And wearing all that, maybe doing that, maybe he was making a statement, I don't know. And he was mailing a letter. We all could read the handwriting. He was mailing a letter to the baggage claim at Dallas Fort Worth Airport, DFW. Of course, all of us are thinking it, that somehow he's involved. And he's probably not. He probably lost his luggage there over the weekend or something. We don't know. But it was very chilling. And when he did his business and he left, you know, you felt that when he was gone. And everyone looked at each other, and we all said, we all thought there was going to be some terrible thing happen. Not that he was going to do something. I was afraid people were going to do something to him because people were so mad. And nobody did. Nothing like that happened. And then I came home. There's a lot of other things that day. But you never forget those moments. And, of course, there's more going on. But that was a big part of my day on that first September 11th. What are your memories of September 11th? 888-528-2557. 888-528-2557. 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
2: Hi. I just wanted to say I don't usually wake up that early, but on that particular day I was up early because I was filling out paperwork to go to court, and I had the TV on, and I was just watching, like, at 5 a.m. and I saw everything as it started. It was shocking. I couldn't believe it. And I didn't have anywhere. I had to go put the court paperwork in later, but I was able to watch absolutely everything from the beginning to the end. And it's stunning to see how it played out.
0: It's such a long day, that day.
2: Yes. It went on forever.
0: Yeah.
2: And I see the smoke on the streets and the dust and people running. Mm-hmm. And just everything was so raw.
0: Yeah.
2: Because it was as it was happening.
0: Yeah. And did you watch the second plane go into the tower live?
2: I did. I saw everything live.
0: Yeah. It's something we'll never get out of our brains, watching that. And when those buildings collapsed, you know, at the time, yes. I actually find it quite miraculous that only 3,000 people died. Because some people were suggesting that by 9 in the morning, those buildings might be full, and there's 50,000 people working there. It could have been much worse even than it was, but a lot of people in the lower levels were able to get out. Luckily, they went home. Fortunate for that, but it was a terrible, terrible day. How do you feel about it 25 years later?
2: I still, I want it remembered rightly. Mm. I want it to be remembered as it was and not diluted into some other conspiracy.
0: Yeah.
2: And focus on a conspiracy, or the value of it is diminished.
0: Yeah.
2: Because, you know, time's gone by. No, I think it should be held strongly for exactly what happened.
0: Yeah, I totally agree. And there are those today that are trying to say it was about something else. Or even some go as far as to say it was somebody else.
2: Yes.
0: You know, instead of the guys who did it.
2: Exactly.
0: And the reason why they did it, they want to change. And they told us why they did it. Osama bin Laden wrote a letter saying, here's why I did it. And we should not forget that, what
2: that's
0: that is.
2: True.
0: Yeah. Well, Karen, thanks for calling the Pastor Scott Show today on 9/11. 888-528-2557. Special Open Line Friday. We'd love to hear your stories about 9/11. What you were doing that day. What are your memories of that day? What have we learned so far? What do you hope for the future as we consider that day today? 888-528-2557. 888-528-2557. You know, one of the things I think that is hard, but it's been on my mind, is there are people who don't like the discussion about Islam, about terrorists, about the ideology that was behind the terrorists. Osama bin Laden said, why, you know, what do we want from you in his letter? He said, we want you to be Islamic. We want you to be one of us. And they described why. And it wasn't, we have economic grievances against the United States. They had some grievances about, they didn't like the fact that we had troops in Saudi Arabia. They didn't like certain things. But the reason that he didn't like all that stuff, he states, is not the reason that we're usually given. Instead, it's because we're commanded by our religion to do this because you're not Islam. That's what he says. And I think we need to be able to talk about that, because to this day, that same ideology is leading to the murder of people all around the world. We're seeing that especially in Africa right now, where Christians and others have been murdered by terrorists with the same beliefs for the same reasons. They're not persecuting their countrymen in Nigeria because of economic reasons, or because they don't like capitalism, or because they don't like Israel. They're doing it because they think that's their God-given call to murder those who aren't in the same religion. And then they do that. It's not hate to examine an ideology that's out there. We shouldn't hate any person. Indeed, as Christians, we want those people to be saved. We want those people to hear the gospel. In fact, many of those, particularly right now, Nigerian Christians who are being massacred, they are praying for their enemies who are there to kill them. I mean, it is a powerful witness. That's what we are to do as Christians. But we are not to hide what is true about what people believe and how that influences their actions, especially in these cases where it leads to murder and the atrocity that was 9/11. All right, it's Open Line Friday special edition today because it is 9/11 and such a major day. What are your thoughts on it? Where were you that day? What's your 9/11 story? What are you thinking about for the future? How do we remember correctly 25 years plus. 888-528-2557. 888-528-2557. We will take your calls in just a moment on the Friday edition of the Pastor Scott Show. 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We'll be right back.
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0: Welcome back. It's the Pastor Scott Show on Friday. It's Open Line Friday, but a special Open Line Friday as it's 9/11 anniversary today, 25 years. And what was your, what were you doing on 9/11? What's your 9/11 story? Where were you that day? What have you learned since then? How do you think it should be remembered going forward? Maybe if you're too young to remember, how do you feel about it? What have you learned from all of these different ceremonies and conversations that so many people are having? 888-528-2557. 888-528-2557 is the number, number 21.
9: The man was a bit compulsive, let's face it, but on the other hand, he was absolutely the most amazing man that America has ever created, ever.
10: Okay, I have got to interrupt you right now.
9: Sorry.
10: Richard Hack, thank you very much. We appreciate the book is called Hughes. We want to go live right now and show you a picture of the World Trade Center, where I understand, do we have it? No, we do not. We have a breaking story, though. We're going to come back with that in just a moment. First, this is Today on NBC.
0: One of the most fascinating things is to go back and look at how all the news networks and TV and radio broke in to tell you the story. And once the second plane hits, everybody knew the world had changed. The first one was a lot of chaos and a lot of questioning. A lot of people knew it must be deliberate. If you were a pilot, if you had some experience with flying a plane or air traffic control, you knew it had to be on purpose. Most likely. But most people thought there's even confusion with the size of the plane. It was a bomb, other things like that. And then it all changed, and you can hear it in the voice of everyone as they discuss it. What was your day like? How would you remember? How do you remember it then? And what do you think we should do moving forward as we remember 9/11? 888-528-2557. Shane on the 405 freeway.
11: Hey, Pastor Scott. Thanks for taking my call.
0: Hi, Shane.
11: Hi. I was 20 years old, and I was working at a picture framing store.
0: Yeah.
11: And it was my first kind of big job, and I was doing my normal kind of morning duties. And I flipped the radio on, and on the one, I heard it on the radio that the building had been struck by an airplane. And usually this radio station, they do a lot of jokes in the morning.
0: Yeah.
11: And I could just feel that this wasn't a joke by the tone of, you know, the radio announcer's voice. And at the time, my stepfather was working on the same block as the World Trade Center. So I immediately thought of him, and I went to call, but I couldn't get through. There was no way to get through on the phone line. And then after that, I went and I just locked the doors on the frame shop. I thought, you know, we're closed for business. This is, you know, a serious thing. And, you know, so I did begin to pray, and I kept trying to get through and call. And when I finally did get through to call my stepfather, he told me he had been laid off from that job about a week before this happened.
0: Wow.
11: And he didn't tell me about it. He was a little bit, you know, kind of embarrassed about it, or
0: sure,
11: not really too proud of it, but I just rejoiced, and I just thank God that, you know, he was okay, and that, you know, that, and he didn't have to, you know, witness that firsthand.
0: Yeah, and he could have been, who knows where he could have been, right? He could have been right in the middle of all of that, even hurt himself. He must look at that as the best layoff he'd ever had.
11: I think he does, and he did get a way better job afterwards too. And one of the things that comes to my mind when I begin to reflect on this is, is that even though the Twin Towers may have fallen and crumbled, our great nation is still standing.
0: That's right.
11: And God is faithful, and his people are, you know, are loving each other. They're helping one another out, and, you know, and God is glorified in the heroics that were, you know, exhibited that day.
0: You know, there was a lot of things in that time that I think as people remember, it's one of the things I think as we move forward, we have to remember when we are faced with our own mortality and faced with the reality of the world, we do pretty well in our faith. Christians, churches reaching out, human beings loving each other. And I think that should give us a lot of hope for even this divided time that we live in now, that deep down, we do know that we can do better.
11: Amen. And I agree with you.
0: Yeah, and as churches, we have to be in the forefront of that. Shane, thanks for calling the Pastor Scott Show with that story. There's a lot of stories. There's a guy who's he's out there a lot right now because he changed his ticket. He was supposed to be on that flight 11. And the night before, he had changed his ticket, and he went to the airport because he wasn't sure that it went through. And it wasn't like today. You didn't do a lot on the internet. You had paper tickets. He has paper tickets he's holding on to. And you know, it's kind of hard to live with yourself sometimes when you have what's called survivor's guilt, when you should have been on that plane and you're not. Somebody else might have been in his seat that he otherwise would have had. The Lord moves things around quite a bit in those days. You know, one of the things that I think about is the world didn't really change that day. It feels like it did, and we talk about it, but actually what happened is we became aware of what the world is actually like, right? That there was nothing new from the standpoint of the jihadists' point of view, except that they had a successful atrocity that they committed. But their beliefs didn't suddenly change. That was their beliefs. We became aware that people are willing to go to that length just to kill us. We were moved back into reality. You know, we were talking about Gary Condit, who was a congressperson who was accused of murdering, I think, one of his interns. And that was like the big news all summer. There was a Britney Spears controversy with some outfit she wore at the Video Music Awards and a snake she was carrying around. There was all kinds of silly stuff that was really top of the news at that day. And all of that changed overnight because of the reality of the condition that we are in. 888-528-2557, open line Friday special 9/11 edition. What's your 9/11 story? JC from Burbank, welcome to the Pastor Scott Show.
12: Thank you, Pastor Scott. So I'm a high school teacher here in Burbank, the public schools. And, you know, they've been teaching at the same school for the last 30 years or so. One of the local high schools here, there's only two. And, you know, we didn't have internet connection or even televisions in our classrooms. Mm. So we just, had to rely on radio. You know, the kids were very scared. And like you were saying, we didn't know to what extent the attacks were going to continue that day, if they were going to continue at all. So kids were very, very scared. I remember that. And anyway, that was very, you know, very traumatic for everybody. But I wanted to get to the present because I was curious to see what my school was going to do for this day. You know, just a few years, just about 3 or 4 years after the actual event, we would have ceremonies where we would actually have, you know, things like ceremonies that commemorate the occasion, and then they died off.
0: Yeah.
12: But this was, you know, a very monumental moment now, 25 years, and I thought that maybe our announcements, student-led announcements, would I wanted to know how they would treat that. And they gave it about maybe a 20 to 30 second blurb. And then they went on to other things. And then I stopped it and I said, okay, you guys, no, we're going to talk about this at least a couple of minutes and I'm going to tell you what happened and so on. And, you know, I told them that, I reminded them that this is something that happened about 10 years before they were born, because that's mm-hmm. most of my students are that age. And I thought that it would be very proper that the kids would be reminded of what happened, because, you know, obviously I think that our administration is also, they have a lot to do with this, what, you know, how much is said and so forth. And I just think that we didn't really, it was pretty inappropriate. And speaking to my daughter, who also goes to, you know, Burbank schools, she said that a few of her teachers were also, you know, been teaching for a while. I myself, this is my 35th year, but her older teachers also took a moment to share with kids what happened, because otherwise it wasn't going
0: to
12: happen.
0: That's right. What do you think, in when it comes to history, what are they taught about 9/11 today? Anything much, or just some people flew some planes into a building and led to some wars?
12: It sounds like they're very ignorant. They're not told very much. I don't understand why. You get the sense that when you tell them, you know, when you share with them these personal experiences, it's like the first time they're hearing this.
0: Yeah.
12: So I don't know. I mean, you know, our schools are very good. Here in Burbank, they're very good. Our teachers are excellent. But for some reason or another, I don't understand why this, which is pretty fresh. I mean, you know, the kids that I have right now, they still have connections to kids, you know, who were in our school in 2001. I've had kids of kids now at this point in my career.
0: That's right.
12: So there is a connection, but I don't know, man. I really don't.
0: But you found their kids to be interested in your discussion about it.
12: Yeah. They were. They were very quiet. They were very receptive. They were very respectful.
0: That's what I find.
12: My daughter's telling me right now, she's here with me. We listened to your show. We've called before. She says that at her school, she goes to a middle school here, and they had a moment of silence. We didn't even have that.
0: Yeah.
12: At our school.
0: And so. I think that's why we have to be asking the question, how do we remember going forward when a third of the country wasn't even born when this happened, right? For your daughter, I asked my kids, is it the same as Pearl Harbor? And they said, basically, yeah. Like, it's that old to them. Now, I've made sure they know. last night, I forced my children to watch United 93, this movie that was made about that flight. And I've made them watch a couple of really good documentaries.
12: Yeah, and, same here with my daughter.
0: Yeah,
12: same here.
0: Because I think we need to know, because there's absolutely no reason that this wouldn't happen again for exactly the same reason. And I think what we're doing today is we're obfuscating the actual reason why it happened. And we want to pretend it's something else. And that I think, is the dangerous thing that's coming, you know, for us. JC, I really appreciate that you're doing that. And other teachers as well. I know a lot of teachers took time, just like you did, to actually talk about this today. And grateful for that. And I'm grateful for you and your daughter listening to the Pastor Scott Show. Thanks for calling today. I got to take a break. It's Open Line Friday, but it's 9/11 day. What's your 9/11 story and thoughts about it? 888-528-2557. 888-528-2557. John, you're next. We'll be right back with your calls. Stay tuned. Hey, you know, something important is taking care of your health. Sleep apnea affects millions of Americans, and I'm one of those people. I didn't want the CPAP machine. I didn't want the hoses. I didn't want the noise. I didn't want the low romance that seems to bring. 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So I needed to do something. Well, what really convinced me was I found out sleep apnea can lead to things like heart attack and stroke. 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Well, I went to go see Dr. Eddie Simon because he has a different solution. 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It is amazing how well this works. 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And tell them Pastor Scott sent you. We'll be right back.
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1: Thanks a lot, Scott. You're a very good warrior for God, man.
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2: 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Where were you that day? And how should we remember 9/11 going forward? 888-528-2557. Number 21. Or actually, what number are we on here? Yeah, let's go to 14. 14.
3: 9/11 was a clarifying moment for me and you and others in our administration, because they realized that we were vulnerable to attack based upon what we believe, based upon a belief system.
2: That is, I think, that was President Bush speaking this week at a gathering where they were talking about it. And, of course, if you don't realize it, he was the president then on that day. And that is one of the pieces, I think, that we have to recognize that this is about. It is about belief. It is about, we don't like what you believe at the end of the day, Osama bin Laden would write. And that's why this happens. You need to change your beliefs.

0: an appointment, or a friend of mine asked me to do some help with him in the office. So I was getting dressed at 5:30 in the morning and on my way to go to the unit and putting on my uniform, and I'm sitting in front of the TV, and my wife was up and we were doing our normal thing, life, you know, going about life. And I'm sitting there watching the TV program, and the tower's on fire. And I'm going, there's a fire in the tower? Mm. Right? Because yeah. I didn't know the source at that point. I just saw the smoke.
1: Right.
0: And then I called my wife. I said, bring me a VCR. You got to ask the kids what a VCR is, right? And Google it. So then I got a tape, popped it in, put it on 12 hours. Wife sat down. I said, oh, man, I can't believe this. And we watched the second plane fly into the second tower. Mm. I looked over at my wife. And I went, we're at war.
1: Yeah.
0: We're at war. And at that point, I knew I had to get to the unit. We had to do a recall. I just knew everything that was in place because I had been there for a while.
1: Yeah.
0: And I was one of the leaders in place. And that's how life changes in a moment.
1: Yeah. And what was that like? And so were you sent ultimately to Afghanistan or sent somewhere to serve in the world because of this?
0: Yes. Yes. By October 1st, I was gone.
1: Yeah.
0: We got recalled the end of September. October 1st, I was gone. We went immediately to Fort Bliss.
1: Okay.
0: And then from there, we got deployed other places. But,
1: yeah.
0: Yes.
1: Yeah.
0: Yeah.
1: Well, thank you for doing that.
0: We were taking over for other units. You know, as a unit deployed, we would go relieve them.
1: Mm.
0: And that's how things would happen. And we just got shuffled around for a year, and then we got redeployed another year, and it was very interesting. It's amazing how life just changed.
1: Yeah.
0: And you know how vulnerability, United States, until that point, we had this false sense of security, and here we are, people that are in our own country attacking us. So it's just so sad.
1: Yeah, it is. So today, 25 years later, what do you think? What do you hope that we remember the most about this day moving forward?
0: The sad part about it is our lack of patriotism that I'm seeing in our country.
1: Hmm.
0: The young people, and I found out there's 100 million people that don't know about this, that just didn't experience it. They weren't here.
1: That's right. A third of us, a third of Americans weren't even here.
0: Right. And now, and I'm talking to these young people, and they're going, I was five. I was seven. I was, you know, I'm looking at them going, wow.
1: Yeah.
0: You know, and there's such a large group of them that have no history about it, no knowledge about it. The schools doesn't teach it about it. The family isn't talking about it. And these people are just oblivious. And then you see this other curriculum being taught in the schools or just being neglected in the schools. And it's just sad that there's such a lack of patriotism where I grew up in school, because I'm 69, where I grew up in school, we had a patriotism. I never desired to go into the military. It just happened. And again, that's how God works in my life.
1: Yeah.
0: Because I am a believer.
1: Yeah.
0: And I see how he just moves. And it was just, it's been amazing, and it continues to be amazing.
1: Well, I really appreciate your service and sharing that. And I think as we pray for our country moving forward, one of the reasons to remember, you know, we shouldn't just say never forget and not think that requires some action, some intentionality.
0: Right.
1: And I think one of the reasons that we're dealing with the patriot problem and we're dealing with just people not even knowing and understanding is that we failed to teach it, and wherever we have, there's an agenda to teach it differently, an anti-American agenda.
0: Yes.
1: And
0: it
1: isn't to say that we're perfect. Not everything we did in response, I think, was perfect over the years.
0: Right.
1: There's definitely room for criticism there, but the reason we were attacked still exists.
0: It exists
1: today, and it existed 200 years ago when we started. That's why in the, you know, the Marine hymn, what branch did you serve in?
0: Army.
1: In the Army. You know, the Marines.

0: train him to bring up those guys. You know, from the halls of Montezuma to the shores of Tripoli. Why in the world does a Libyan city show up in our Marine hymn from 1776 or 1775, I think they wrote that? Well, it's because our when we started as a country, we were getting attacked by terrorists, Islamic terrorists. They were attacking our ships. And we had to go to war there and send the Marines. And Presidents Jefferson, I think, and Madison said, why are you doing this to us? All we want to do is trade goods with you. And they wrote back, we're doing this because our book tells us to do this because you're not Islamic. They didn't, you know, and back then there was no U.S. policy. There were no U.S. foreign policy. Okay. There were no U.S. foreign wars. There was no Israel. Right. There was no Zionism. Right. There wasn't any of that.
1: Right.
0: All the excuses people give today.
1: Hatred.
0: Yeah, is just hatred and just religious ideology and fervor that was behind it. And that what we do today, I think that's wrong, is we call that hate. And we should be careful not to hate anyone, including Muslims or people who believe differently in any case. We should not hate.
1: Right.
0: However, hate is not examining ideology. And we are going to have to do that. So that I think that's a big part of it. Thank you very much for calling today. God bless you,
1: sir.
0: Thank you for your service. 888-528-2557. It is 9/11. 888-528-2557. You know, one of the things I thought about today, and I responded to somebody online who was talking about today being a tragedy, and don't use today as a reason. This tragedy is a reason to hate, and he's right. We should not hate anyone, and I'm sure that a lot of people do. And whether you want to understand it or not, it's not something that we should do, is hate our fellow man. But the point that I want to make is this. It's easy to say 9/11 was a tragedy, but it's actually an atrocity what happened on 9/11. And those words are very different. You know, a hurricane that kills a bunch of people is a tragedy. But this was not something that was an act of nature. This was an act of man on innocent civilians. And we should make sure that while we should never use 9/11 as an excuse to hate anyone, Muslims or anyone else, we should recognize that the suffering of people, including some Muslim families who were killed during that, is the result of an attack deliberately committed by jihadist terrorists who explicitly justified their actions on the basis of their ideology and Islamic beliefs. We must be able, as a society, as a free society, if we want to stay free, we must be able to acknowledge that historical fact without being accused of hatred or phobias. You know, rejecting hatred does not require us to ignore ideology. And it's not hateful to examine this ideology when terrorists continue to invoke it today to justify the murder and persecution of innocent people around the world, Christians and others, and even other Muslims who are being killed by this ideology. We have to be able to say it. And I think that's one of the problems, is that it's hard to talk about 9/11 because we have somehow decided that saying that somebody's belief system is wrong or immoral is something we can't say, otherwise we're bigoted or otherwise we're something else. That has been part of the philosophical change in our country and in our school systems. And that has to stop. When people say they want to kill you because they don't like your belief, they're serious about that. And they've been serious about that for generations. And we'll talk about that maybe a little bit more as we continue today. I got to take a break. It is the Pastor Scott Show. It is Open Line Friday. We're doing a special 9/11 edition. What is your story? What is your memory of 9/11 that day? And what do you think we should do as we move forward in remembering 9/11? Pat and Gene and others, I'll get your phone calls when we come back on the Pastor Scott Show on the Friday edition. 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
1: Good afternoon, ladies and gentlemen. It is Friday. That means it is Open Line Friday.

0: All right, it is Open Line Friday. We're going to do it a little differently today because it's 9/11. 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All right, you're talking about 9/11 and what happened that day 25 years ago today. Let's go to 23.
1: Something just
2: as a close-up
1: exploded.
2: View, I
1: something
2: guess.
1: Something just exploded.
2: Maybe that plane had something in it. And there's phones going off.
1: Are we getting an explosion?
2: It was an explosion there, huh?
1: Yeah.
2: You can see the flames.
1: When something like this happens, it's such a mass destruction. You have to wonder about, of course, it looks like both buildings. That's both buildings. This is the next building.
2: Jumped
1: now.
2: Over to the next building. We will continuously bring you updates on.
1: I just
2: on that
1: feel
2: story.
1: Sick to my stomach. I really do.
2: I
1: feel sick to my stomach for those people in there. It's just the worst thing I can imagine.
3: I guess it's being said that a second plane hit the other tower.
2: That looks sounds like deliberate to me. I mean, I hate to say anything on live TV. We'll go to a commercial break, regroup, and get the story straight, okay?
0: That was the Regis and Kelly show on September 11, 2001, as Regis and Kelly on live television and the audience, as you could hear, heard what was going on. And it changed our lives. It really did. A third of a country has no idea what that day was like because they weren't there. The only idea they have is our stories. And 25 years later, it's a different world. Where were you that day? Open Line Friday. We'd always do Open Line Friday. Normally, we tell you to call about anything. Today, we really want to focus on 9/11, what your thoughts are. Where were you that day? What was your story? And where do we go from here? What does it mean to never forget? How do we remember the heroes of that day moving forward? How do we remember the lessons of that day? Where does God want us to go as a country or as a Christian people in light of the fact that this kind of thing can happen all the time? Our lives can be instantly changed. And, you know, when we talk about how that day changed, it's easy to say that. But actually, what happened that day is we got pushed into the reality of the way life already was. There already was people out there with an ideology to kill us, and they pulled it off that day. Right now, today, there are people who would like to do it again. Unfortunately, there are people, I think, in our own country who wouldn't mind seeing that happen again. And we have to live in that reality the best that we can. So how do we do that? Follow Jesus. How do we do that and stop these things from happening? How do we do this and help people understand that there is a better way to live? 888-528-2557. Open Line Friday, 9/11 edition special, 888-528-2557 on the Pastor Scott Show. 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
4: Hi, Pastor Scott. Thank you for taking my call.
0: Hi, Pat.
4: This is the first time I've called you, and you've always been a pleasure to talk to. Listen, I just wanted to call and just say that, I mean, my heart is breaking now as I think about 9/11 and where I was. I was on my way getting ready for school that morning. I work at a school, union school, and I didn't even want to go to work that day. It was just so overwhelming to witness on TV what was going on. But I wanted to tell you, in light of the fact that, you know, it was a horrible day and so many people lost their lives that day, that I work now at the same school that I worked with 25 years ago. And it's very difficult to be in the public school system and watch our not only teachers but curriculum change and what is being taught in our schools. And I just remember, and I wanted to mention that about several years ago, you know, it started for me anyway when a teacher started teaching the whole thing about Christopher Columbus, and I think she spent couple weeks on that subject, but by the time the session was over, what the kids were learning about Christopher Columbus, the kids all hated him by the time that part of the lesson mm-hmm. of teaching history was over. It was disgusting, despicable, and really heartbreaking to see all those kids making posters and putting him as they were required to put him as a hero or make a wanted sign for him. And it was a horrible thing to watch. I can't tell you how many times I had to leave the classroom because I couldn't stomach it. And the reason why I'm calling today is because I see it getting worse in the sense that now I'm in a classroom this year where I have a teacher that literally does not require her class to stand up to do the Pledge of Allegiance. We do it every day, and I keep wondering when they're going to take that away from us mm-hmm. eventually.
0: Yeah.
4: But it breaks my heart that this teacher doesn't require the children to have patriotism. She will literally say, if you don't want to stand up, you don't have to, but those of you that want to, you may stand up. I don't know about you, Pastor Scott, but when I say the Pledge of Allegiance, it's almost like a prayer to me. I can't help but want to say amen afterwards. It breaks my heart to see some of these kids not even be required to have some resemblance of patriotism in our classrooms today. And I am so lost for how to deal with it on a daily basis sometimes. But it is getting worse and worse on our public school campuses.
0: Well, and I think one of the things that people need to hear is that there's a deliberate attempt for some people to do that. Right. That, yeah. You know, there are ways to teach about Columbus and tell us that he wasn't perfect and all of those things, you know, without saying, you know, hang a wanted sign on the guy. Right. Nobody's perfect. Mm-hmm. Should we do the same thing with every historical figure? Because every historical figure was sinful. And most of the historical figures, even the ones we revere, did some pretty terrible things. So should we just not have any horrible, you know, any historical figures? You know, it's some that, and that's the thing is that I think we've lost the ability to have balance and reality. Yeah. Yes, some people did some pretty terrible things, but they also did some good things. And
4: our country went through some hardships with, like you just said, with some people that were in place that didn't do very nice things, but we're still the greatest country in the world to live in.
0: And the threat is to our freedom. Right. The idea that somehow we're the cause of all the world's problems is insane. And we are still, even with all of our big problems, are the beacon of light for freedom in the world. That's why we have an immigration problem. Like, however, people are coming here because it's the best place in the world to be, even with all of our problems.
4: Amen.
0: I think we, you know, one of the reasons that we want to say never forget is that we have to remember a few things. We have to remember that they attacked us because of what we believe, not because of our policies. Osama bin Laden said, you're not Islamic. That's why we're attacking you. We don't like the freedom that we don't like that you don't cover up the women. We don't like it that there are things that, you know, they don't like gambling. They don't like homosexuality. They don't like a bunch of stuff. You know, I understand that there are people I don't think should gamble. You know, Christian view on sexuality, all of that. But I don't think you should kill people. I don't think
4: that's right.
0: Like, part of our freedom is we say, even if I disagree with your lifestyle or your choices, I'm not going to force you away from that. I'm not going to kill you for believing that. And we're going to lose that.
4: Yes, that adage of we can agree to disagree just doesn't exist anymore.
0: Yeah, and that's, I think, part of the reason to remember. But I think also we should remember how unified we were in that day. And I'm a little more optimistic. I think it might take a big tragedy or a big atrocity to happen like this. But, you know, we felt that for quite a while after 9/11. It went sideways. I think some of even our responses went sideways, Iraq war and some other things. But, you know, we had it momentarily again whenever we caught Osama bin Laden. And it was only for a couple of days. But on those days, we had it again. And because we remembered, oh, yeah, he was the bad guy. He planned this stuff. And Obama, who wasn't Bush, he went and got him. Right. I mean, there's tremendous continuity of that when you think about how different those two guys really were and what they believed. And yet, as Americans, we still came together. I think we could do that again. But
4: I think there's always hope.
0: Yeah, after, and I think we have to hold that. But I think that's one of the reasons why we want to remember properly what happened.
4: Yes.
0: And remember that heroism.
4: I would appreciate it if your listeners, all of those precious believers like myself who work for public school system and see these things happening, it's very difficult to open your mouth. It's very difficult to say anything to anybody, to, you know, let alone the children, God forbid. But it just breaks my heart to see this sort of thing happening. And after 25 years with my district, if I didn't love my job, I wouldn't have stuck it out for 25 years. But, and I don't know when that retirement day will come, but, it still breaks my heart.
0: Well, I'm glad that you love the kids so much. And I know there's a lot of teachers like you who are frustrated with where things are going. And we need to be in prayer. Yes. We need to speak the truth, and we need to not take our freedom for granted. That's the danger. Thank you, Pat, for calling today. Pastor Scott Show, 888-528-2557. It's Open Line Friday. We're talking about 9/11 today. What's your 9/11 memory? How do we not forget? What's the most inspiring part of this terrible thing that happened that day that you remember? 888-528-2557. Gene, Redondo Beach, welcome to the Pastor Scott Show.
5: Yeah, thanks, Pastor Scott. Bear with me a second. Yeah, I was actually worked in New York and went to the World Trade Center, changed trains, subways, and at the on the World Trade Center every day. I had actually moved to California just a few years prior. So when I saw that, that really hit home. You know, having, you know, lived there, worked there, it was tough for me to, you know, to watch and understand.
0: Yeah.
5: Fortunately, I didn't have any real, you know, close friends that worked in the Trade Center, just acquaintances. But it still really hit home. You know, it's, I think it's sad if we can't, we need to find a way. I mean, this is all throughout history. We got to find ways to learn from history, because otherwise the old adage about you repeat it, and of course.
0: Yeah. Well, and that's the reason that we study history, because why it's doomed to repeat it, because if you don't get into the real whys, if you aren't right, then you aren't living in reality. And that is something we have to recognize, is that we do live in a dangerous world, and there are some people who are mad at you because they don't like your policies, but there are other people who are mad at you because they don't like you. And that's not new. That's something that human beings have dealt with for a long time. And if we do not acknowledge that, if we do not acknowledge that there are different values to different belief systems, some belief systems are wicked and violent. They just are. And we should be able to speak out about that. And we should be able to say, you know what, I actually think that the girls in Afghanistan ought to go to school. I don't think they should throw homosexuals off the building in that culture. I think that's wrong. Today we have a philosophy that says, I don't have a right to say that. And to me, that's nuts. And that's one of the ways that I think we keep going. Eric, Gene, really appreciate your call. Thanks for calling the Pastor Scott Show today. Eric in San Diego, welcome to the Pastor Scott Show.
6: Hey, thanks just for that last statement you made. It is really important that we are all brave against this ideology that has not died down. I was a young man going. I was in the trade in. I was with my cousin on September 8th or 7th in the towers. We were going to go up, you know, to the top and everything, but it was like $10. And then I was like, oh, well, here, I got a picture on top of the bowl instead. That's right out there. But then I came back and went back out there to help out with food. We'd make, I was grinding meat, and then we'd bring them in to the firemen on Ground Zero. And I just remember all the streets, like, they had the fences, like construction fence, you know, with, like, mesh.
0: Yeah.
6: And there were just all these pictures of people who were still, like, hoping, you know, hoping they'd find
0: their relatives.
6: That person on that picture, and that those people weren't there. They weren't there because it was a little while after, you know, they would have connected. And so it was just people in desperation. And I remember just being on ground zero and looking around at the buildings around, not just the two towers. The buildings around were just like holes in them. And then I really realized that no matter what we do, these guys are devout to something that wants to destroy us. That has not gone away.
0: That's right.
6: It has not gone away. They're encouraged today. Like, we're discouraged, you know, that this happened. I love that you were saying we came together. I really think we need to come together again like never before, because and any of you guys who are on the, I hate to say it, but on the left and are kind of teaming up and saying, hey, no, these guys are really peaceful. Yes, they might be peaceful, but what they believe in the Quran, it's not. And so many people actively support jihad. It's like, I've heard numbers like 100 million people. So it's still alive and well, and we just got to really be vigilant, just like what you just said, that, hey, this is something, it's not going away. These guys really do believe that we are evil and need to be destroyed. And they're, like, commanded by the, who they think is God, who is really the devil, to destroy us. So I just remember being a little different after being there.
0: Yeah.
6: I tried to join the military. I was too injured by then. I had a pretty wild life, so I just had a few too many injuries for them to let me in. But man, I just really appreciate that you're just,
0: well,
6: yes,
0: thank you, Eric.
6: Yes,
0: I appreciate that.
6: You.
0: And
6: yeah.
0: You know, I think if we're gonna say, it's been a big thing on my mind, if we're gonna say never forget, you got to get it right. You know, in the Old Testament, one of the problems is people didn't remember, right? The Israelites would repent and do right by the Lord, and then in one generation, they would forget. And the Lord would always say, remember, you, and then they were in trouble because their ancestors, you know, their fathers didn't remember, their fathers, and then they were crushed as a people. And I'm reminded about, that's what it means to remember. It's to remember the truth about a situation. And, you know, Ronald Reagan famously said multiple times, you know, we're only one generation away from tyranny. You know, one generation we can lose our freedom because we forget why we have it. And that's why we have to remember. Because if the United States loses its freedom, then where is it going to come from? Right? We're a long way. We are a long way from going with Elon Musk up to the moon. It's going to, you know, or even to Mars, you know, and start establishing a country up there. That ain't happening. You know, we're it. We are the last hope on earth for freedom. We really are. And we better get that right. Eric, I appreciate your phone call. 888-528-2557. 888-528-2557. You know, he's talking about people who had their pictures up looking for their loved ones. There is a new technology out there. There are about 1,000 people who haven't been identified because they were basically just crushed or incinerated in that terrible disaster. But new technologies are helping people to find their loved ones or to identify their loved ones. 72.
7: 25 years after the September 11th attacks, New York City is still working to formally identify all of the nearly 3,000 people killed at the World Trade Center. And tonight, a breakthrough. ABC News can report there is a new identification. For the first time, the Medical Examiner's Office and the NYPD have identified a 9/11 victim using genetic genealogy, combining DNA testing with family trees.
8: You could not have imagined this 25 years ago.
9: No, the technology that really wasn't there, and it's growing every day.
10: It's amazing when we get a possible new ID, and then when we are able to confirm it and know that now another family is going to have that information. Having one positive confirmation means it's possible for more families going forward.
0: It's an amazing thing. You think about it. You lost family on 9/11, and they were killed. They were murdered. And you're still 25 years later. You know they were killed in it. You know they were there. You know they disappeared that day, but you never got their remains. And you never got confirmation, right, that they were really there. There's something in us that would hold on to the slightest hope that maybe you're in a coma somewhere and you forgot who you were. You've got amnesia, right, but your dad's still alive somewhere. That's something that happens to us, and it really does help give people closure, and that is what's happening because of new technologies that are able to identify even the tiniest part of you by DNA. 73.
11: It's deeply meaningful, and being able to provide answers, even despite the passage of nearly 25 years now, to family members who lost someone as a homicide victim on 9/11 is deeply meaningful, and the families are uniformly grateful.
0: It's a great thing. And I think in all of this, 25 years later, when we think of the families who have had so much loss, this is something positive. You know, as hard as that is, it's a good thing that we have the ability to help these families. And many families who have suffered for 25 years in ways that most of us can't imagine are getting some closure that is necessary. And I think that's good. I think, you know, all these years later, there's still people working on that. You know, it's not a lost cause. And I think that's a good reason to... you know, to be glad for those people today. All right, I got to take a break. We'll get your calls when we come back. Open line Friday. We're talking about 9/11 today on the 25th anniversary on the Pastor Scott Show of 9/11. 888-528-2557. 888-528-2557. 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
2: 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It is Open Line Friday, but we're talking about 9/11. Where were you on 9/11? And why? What do you think it is that we need to do to remember 9/11 properly going into the future? 888-528-2557. 888-528-2557. Number one.
3: Aboard flight 93 in the skies over Pennsylvania, a brave flight attendant boiled water to fight back. A loving father from New Jersey, Todd Beamer, asked a telephone operator in Illinois to join him in the Lord's Prayer. Thy kingdom come, thy will be done on earth as it is in heaven. And then he said his last words, let's roll. Today, as we remember the many lives lost on 9/11, we also give thanks for the countless lives saved by the immortal heroes of Flight 93.
2: You know, that was President Trump today speaking at the Pentagon, at the Pentagon Memorial, telling the story of the passengers of Flight 93. That is another way. You know, we've talked a lot about never forget. And why we need to make sure we really do recognize why these terrorists did what they did and how that's still a threat in the future. And that's important. That's a big part of it. But I think we also have to take a look at the heroism from that day, right? The firefighters and police officers and other first responders who went into those buildings, they could have ran away. They could have called in sick and said, I'm not going. There's so many different things that could have happened there. And yet they went into the buildings when everyone else came out, and so many of them lost their lives. The people on Flight 93. Last night, I told you before, I made my kids watch United 93 last night, which is a great movie. As far as 9/11 movies go, it's just super well done. If you're younger and you never really had a perspective of 9/11, like about a third of our country, it's a great movie to watch because it carries you through the day, and it's built around the passengers of Flight 93 and what happened as they tried to take over that aircraft at the end of the story. But it also is showing you how the day played out from the perspective of the FAA and the military, and it's super well done. Years ago, I got really into all this stuff, and I read all the transcripts, the FAA and the military transcripts. They're all there, and you see the confusion. You see all the different back and forth, and this movie was built from that transcript, basically. And it walks you through that morning, what was going on, the first hijack, when it got hijacked. You saw all of this stuff, and it's just really well done. I made my kids watch it because, number one, I want them to understand what happened that day. I'm not sure, you know, everything that they hear about it. I want them to see as close to what really happened as possible. So we did. But the heroism in that story is amazing. I was walking with James last night, and, you know, I think one of the things that changed is back then the passengers didn't really react to the hijackers right away, because back then when there's hijackings, they're going to land the plane somewhere and they're going to rob you and they're going to ask for a bunch of money. You'll be held hostage for a while, but you're probably going to be fine. That was the idea, that they're going to land the plane somewhere, and that's what terrorist hijackers used to do, or other hijackers. Well, by the end of the movie and on Flight 93, they had found out that these hijackers were, these terrorists were flying the planes into buildings and stuff, so they decided they wanted to try to take them out. I wish they would have. It would have been such an incredible story, but the heroism matters. I told my son last night, I said, the difference today is that I think the moment a plane would get hijacked today, if that were to happen, passengers would immediately rise up and get those people, right? I mean, I told James, I said, you know, when I get on a plane, I already figure out my plan for what I'm going to do. If somebody tries to hijack that plane, I'm immediately starting a fight, and then I'm going to take them down, right? That's, I think a lot of people have had that attitude. All right, 888-528-2557. I got a bunch of calls. I want to get to as many as I can. Harriet Long Beach, welcome to the Pastor Scott Show.
4: Hi, my name's Harriet.
2: Hi, Harriet. Go ahead.
4: I wanted to share something really good that did happen on 9/11.
2: Yeah.
4: My friend was in labor that morning before they knew anything about 9/11. And she had her third daughter born that day.
2: Yeah.
4: And so now she's 25 and she loves the Lord. You know.
2: That's good. How does
4: that was something good. That,
2: sure. How does she feel about her birthday being on 9/11?
4: She just deals with it, you know.
2: Yeah.
4: Not a whole lot she can do, you know.
2: That's right. That's right. Yeah, I opened up my Facebook today. I have a bunch of friends whose birthday is today, and I didn't realize that for some of them. Well, that's a great story.
4: I have a friend too, but she's the only one I know that was actually born.
2: Like literally on that day.
4: You know?
2: Yeah.
4: She was born that morning.
2: Yeah.
4: You know?
2: Well, Harriet, thanks for calling and sharing that story. 888-528-2557. Don in L.A., welcome to the Pastor Scott Show.
5: Yeah, you asked what we were doing on that day. I was trying to get ready for work, and I was watching the TV. I think the first plane had hit. I thought it was unusual. But then when the second plane hit, my heart sank because the first thought that came to my mind was that the Bush family was up to its old tricks.
2: Oh, for crying out loud, Don. Don, yeah. You thought the Bush family is up to their old trick. That's what went through. You didn't think terrorism. You thought George Bush flew planes into the and the Bush family flew planes on 9/11.
5: Well, I don't think that they masterminded. I think Israel masterminded.
2: All right, Don, we're not going there. Osama bin Laden wrote a letter talking about how he did it. It's called Letter to the American People, 2002. It is evil to blame Israel for that. Evil. That's crazy. Osama bin Laden said he did it. He said why he did it. By the way, Osama bin Laden declared war on the United States in 1996 in another letter, essentially saying he's going to do it. They bombed the USS Cole. They bombed embassies. We treated it like a police action, like, you know, a crime instead of terrorism. And we should have gone to war probably immediately. But nobody thinks they're going to hijack planes and fly them into buildings. But the conspiracy theories out there, Israel did it. How much do you have to hate Jews today? Israel killed Charlie Kirk, for crying out loud. Israel, stop it. These people said they did. Charlie Kirk's killer admitted four times he did it. His lawyers have basically said everything that is in that story is true, except they just haven't quite admitted in court that he did it, even though four times he confessed beforehand. We have got to stop that. You know, one of the, you know who else blamed the Jews for things alive is Osama bin Laden. Osama bin Laden wrote another letter, 2011, 2012. You can go read that. You know what it sounds like? Sounds like the DSA today, if I can be blunt. Sounds like a NYU professor. When you kind of wonder where we're at today, go read that Osama bin Laden and say, gosh, you know what? There are people running for Senate right now who say the same thing. That guy murdered people. You know what? That same philosophy is murdering people around the world today in huge numbers. The exact same philosophy. We're murdering you because you're not Islamic. Because we also hate Jews. We think we own that land. And we think we own all the land. Be like colonizers. You know the biggest colonizers are in the last 1,000 years? It's those guys. You wonder why there's 22 Islamic nations? Come on. Let's just be frank about that. Stop with the ridiculous stories. Take people at their word. For things. It doesn't mean that everybody's perfect. It doesn't mean that the government of Israel has done everything right or that they're perfect or that they haven't had leaders who do corrupt things. Every country deals with that. Every single country. But we have a philosophy out there, an ideology that says we want to kill you and we're telling you why. They must laugh themselves silly that they say that and we look to blame the Jews and other people. How foolish. You know, this is why this is coming again. You know, this is why we don't forget, is that people come up with the dumbest things. 888-528-2557. 888-528-2557. Neil from Pacoima, welcome to the Pastor Scott Show.
6: Hi, Pastor Scott. How are you doing?
2: I'm fine. How are you?
6: Good. I was just wondering, what does the Quran teach?
2: Well, Muslims would disagree on different things, but at the end of the day, if you're not in the house of Islam, then you're the bad guy, and you either convert or you're going to have to be submissive to that, and people will interpret it in different ways. The terrorist wing says you should be killed by jihad, and that's why you have your Al-Qaeda and Taliban and Hamas and those guys who are running Iran right now. And they believe some of those groups, the Shiites, I think, or at least the guys in Iran, who I think are Shia, they believe that their job is to create chaos and war in order to usher in the apocalypse, in order to usher in the final imam who will then make us all submit. So that's what ultimately is there. You know, I think that there are probably lots of Muslims who would say, well, I don't agree with that part. I don't agree with those people. And to them, I would say, good. What do you believe, though? Like, what parts? Where do they get it wrong? What are you speaking out about? Because I would hope that you would speak out against these kinds of acts and speak out against those people who say the United States had it coming. Speak out against those people who say that the Jews did it when you have terrorists who actually say they did it. You know, say, I love being in the United States and I want the United States and its freedoms to prosper. I think we all need to be able to say that. You know, earlier a teacher was talking about how kids are being encouraged to not say the pledge, or most schools, I think, have gotten, or a lot of schools anyway, gotten rid of the Pledge of Allegiance. The Pledge of Allegiance isn't some weird thing. You know, you do that because if you don't have allegiance to your country, now the reason everybody who goes into office, political office, and not just political office, you know, if you become a legal, you have some kind of legal role. If you are a, what are those people who, I can't remember the name, the people who will make sure that your signature is, if you are a notary, you know, if you are a notary public, you have to take an oath to the Constitution of the United States today. There are people right now who can't take that oath, who openly say they hate our country, they want to change the Constitution, who are running for office, who are on the ballot coming up. You know, the reason you say the Pledge of Allegiance is important, that you should care about your country and the success and the freedom of your country. Everybody's got me mad now. I better take a break. 888-528-2557. 888-528-2557. Neil, I'm not mad at you. I appreciate you very much. 888-528-2557. Pastor Scott Show. 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
2: Hey, everybody. Welcome back. Pastor Scott Show. Our final segment today, 9/11. And we're talking about where you were on 9/11 and, you know, the future. 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
3: Yeah, Sunland, Tahunga. It's a small little two towns.
2: Two towns, Sunland and Tahunga. Yep. Well, welcome to the Pastor Scott Show.
3: Thank you. I just wanted to call. I'm a first-time caller. I've been listening to you for quite a few years. But that last gentleman that called about blaming the Bush family for the attack on our country. And I'm just so grateful you call it like it is. And, you know, people have so many conspiracy theories and nonsense, and you always are a straight shooter, but that one really, I encourage me to call you. I'm so grateful you stood up and spoke and put what the true crime was.
2: Well, Rob, I appreciate that. And that's something that in our society today, we have got to knock down. Now, you know,
3: amen.
2: We don't know everything. There's a legitimate complaint today that actually that Saudi Arabia has some involvement with some people. And there's actually a lawsuit and the families are talking about that. There's some issues today with that. But that isn't that the Bush family was a part of flying planes. Nobody thought that on the day of, by the way. Everybody knew it was Osama bin Laden. And it certainly wasn't the Jews who we blame for everybody. You know, there's going to be traffic on the way home today. Must be Israel causing me to have traffic. We cannot

0: inconsistencies in our country that are being exposed. And, you know, what God is doing. Like, why are you telling all this to us, the Lord?
1: Well,
0: you know,
1: he is in control, so
0: he is.
1: It's all part of his plan. But, you know, Israel, for us believers, we are part of that family. I mean, we're grafting in, and we have to stand up and protect them and speak out. And they're our brothers and sisters, and we need to acknowledge that. Too many people hate them, and it's like our Savior is Jewish.
0: Yeah, and we need to pay attention to what it means when people are anti-Semitic, the way it's growing both on the left and the right. So we need to make sure we're looking at that. Hey, I want to give you the first-time caller fanfare. Okay, here you go. Thank you. Thanks, Rob, for listening all this time and for calling in today.
1: Awesome. Thank you, Pastor Scott. You have a wonderful day and have a great weekend.
0: All right. God bless. 888-528-2557. Stacy in Covina, welcome to the Pastor Scott Show.
2: Hi. Can you hear me?
0: I can. Go ahead, Stacy.
2: Excellent. Yeah, I wanted to share how when 9/11 happened, I was actually living in England at the time. And it's going to sound terrible, but it didn't actually surprise me that people hated us that much that they would do that.
0: Yeah.
2: Because being in England, not all English people hate us, but there is a faction of people that are America haters, and going to Hyde Park, going to Speaker's Corner. I mean, I remember the first time I went there, I went home literally in tears, knowing, like, just hearing about how much people hated me because I was American and just hated America. And so when it happened, I remember Saddam Hussein saying that we reap the thorns of our foreign policy. I remember him saying that.
0: Mm-hmm.
2: I've never seen that quoted anywhere, but I just remembered hearing him say that on the news, and it just made me really sad. Didn't surprise me. A lot of people in America seem to have been really surprised by that, but I thought it was horrible, but I was thinking, wow, yeah, there it is. The same hatred I've seen before, you know?
0: Yeah. Well, yeah. And you know, there's always going to be hatred of the person who's the leader of the world, right? And that's the United States. And, you know, if people decide, I think one of the things that's important here is that people at the time wanted to blame our foreign policy. But when you get into what these terrorists actually believed and what they said, it's not our foreign policy that drives them. Now, Saddam Hussein hated our foreign policy. He was kind of a phony baloney Muslim, by the way. Whole nother side story. But he was probably not very Muslim. He hated our foreign policy because we kicked him out of Kuwait. And that's why he hated us. And probably some other reasons. And we should have done that. That was probably a good thing for us to do for the whole world, and certainly was for the Kuwaitis at the time. But, you know, we need to make sure that we are, as a country, seeking to do the right thing by us and the rest of the world, you know. And with that responsibility, some people are going to hate you for your policies and stuff.
2: Yeah.
0: But I think it's important that we recognize that these specific people who hate us because of what we believe, not because of what we've done. And that is the distinction that I think needs to be made when it comes to terrorism. Some people, these people, hate us and other people for what they believe. You know who kills more Muslims than anybody else in the world? It's other Muslims, because they also sometimes will hate each other because they don't believe the right thing in the right way. Right?
2: There's a lot of hate,
0: of hate, and when it comes down to ideology,
2: really
0: that's the
2: Muslim
0: scary thing.
2: Whatever.
0: Well, Stacey, thanks for calling the Pastor Scott Show. 888-528-2557. 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
3: Well, hello. It's nice to talk to you.
0: Hi, George. We just have a couple minutes. Go quick.
3: Well, I'll bottom line it for you, because we live in a day of the story, which I've read and heard repeated only once or twice, that Muhammad was a highwayman, robbed and murdered people, you know, highwayman. And then he married a rich woman, became a general in 25 war campaigns. I don't think that gets enough.
0: Yeah, well, I think people need to actually study history and

0: study who people were. And I would I understand his past and who. Okay, I don't know about the highwayman specific story, but he was a person with those kinds of things. And, you know, some people don't want to talk about that or don't want you to mention it, but it's there. And, you know, it's I would invite everybody, if you want to investigate Jesus Christ or you want to investigate Peter or Paul or John, you go right ahead. Let's talk about it. I think if you want to defend, if your faith is defendable, then you shouldn't worry about questions or investigations.
1: When you bring up stuff like that about Osama bin Laden, you should back it up a little bit, because we live in a day of misinformation.
0: It's called, and I appreciate that big time. It's called Letter to the American People in 2002. No, anyone? Yeah, that's why I'm saying it. Yeah, George. George.
1: I don't .com, yeah. So I got to.
0: All right, George, thanks for calling. I'm almost out of time here. Hey, I'll share with you another story. There's a woman who is, she's a former Muslim. She used to be Muslim Brotherhood. She was a Muslim still on 9/11. Today, she speaks out against this kind of Islam. She's even recently become a Christian. Her name is Ayan Hirsi Ali. And she published something. I put it on our Pastor Scott Show Twitter account on X, at Pastor Scott Show on X. And it's called What Muhammad Atta Was Trying to Tell Us. And he's the pilot of Flight 11 and one of the hijackers who did that on 9/11. And it's very detailed into what he was about. And it goes to kind of what we're talking about, that he was a very wealthy person, that he was not hating Americans because of our foreign policy or other things, that he had very specific reasons why he hijacked these planes and why he helped the other hijackers do it and what all of that is about. And we have to be able to actually hear that. And I would say that when it comes to our country and looking forward to the future, we need to not be afraid of investigating the truth, even if it hurts somebody's feelings. And we shouldn't just believe everything we hear. Like our last caller said, you should be able to go find it. You know, go figure out what's happening. The internet has this positive and negative. You know, the negative is false things travel so quickly, they often take over the whole narrative and people just believe things that aren't true. Somebody said this and I heard about it from somebody I liked and therefore I believe it. But the other good thing about the internet is it takes you 10 seconds to go verify something. And you can. And if we want to have freedom that we maintain, we have to understand why we have it, why people hate us for it, and what we have to do to maintain it. At the end of the day, the freedom that we have, it's the salt and light of Christianity. It's the salt and light of 2,000 years of people believing we should love our enemy, of people believing that there is right and wrong, that there is a judge, and that there is salvation in Christ, that we can love everybody, and that we can have a society that's based on morality and freedom. You can do that. And the future of our country, the future of our freedom, it all rests there. All right, we're out of time for today. Everybody, have a good day. Don't let these things get you down. It's a sad day, and we got to talk about those things. But our hope is in Jesus Christ. And one day, he's going to make everything right. We believe that. PastorScottShow.com is how you find us online. All of our socials are at Pastor Scott Show. See you on Monday from 3 to 5. Good night.
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10: Hi, I'm Mark Finley with Hope Lives 365. You know, in the book of Daniel, there's a great prophecy in Daniel chapter 2 about the great image. And you come down the four nations, the fourth nation, Babylon, Medo-Persia, Greece, Rome, and the toes of the image are divided, part of iron, part of clay. The Bible says the kingdom shall be divided, partly strong and partly broken. And then it says that they'll mingle with the seed of men, but not adhere one to another. You know, the divided Roman Empire has been divided for centuries. The nations of Europe have not united. Bible prophecy is following history like a blueprint. God is in control of this world, and for that, we can be exceedingly thankful.
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13: Remember the words of the Lord Jesus when he said, "It is more blessed to give than it is to receive."
14: The Bible says, "In humility, value others above yourselves." But Pastor Greg Laurie says our culture is out of step with that principle.
13: We live in a time where everyone has so much expectation. They expect everything to revolve around them, everyone to cater to them. And the Bible teaches the opposite. Hey, if you want to be a happy person, think of others before yourself.
15: The

be a remarkable world if everyone tried to outgive one another. If we saw someone in need, we automatically took care of it. We were always looking for ways to help. But we don't live in a culture of givers.